When Coleman Hawkins squared off against Lester Young in a late-night jam in Kansas City in the late 1930s, a new saxophone king was crowned who would be forever known as Prez. Such jam sessions are often still special occasions in which jazz musicians perform without any serious preparation, offering audiences an opportunity to hear the players articulate their skills, always with the possibility of getting shown up in the process. I'm Ryan McMakin, and on this episode of Savannah Music Festival Live, we'll listen to a memorable jam session from the spring of 2014, when Christian McBride and his trio took the bandstand, along with trumpeter Terrell Stafford and trombonist Wycliffe Gordon, before being joined by a host of players including Cyrus Chestnut, Etienne Charles, Marcus Roberts, Rodney Whitaker, Jason Marsalis, and more. Let's go now to the stage at the Charles H. Morris Center in Trustees Garden as Christian McBride counted off for the Horace Silver composition entitled Sister Sadie, live at the 2014 Savannah Music Festival.

0: 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Let's return now to the bandstand and listen as Christian McBride introduces the players.
1: Thank you. Wow, never seen a standing ovation at a jam session before. That's a first. How about it for Ulysses Owens Jr. on the drums? Yeah. Christian Sands on the piano. Wycliffe Gordon on the trombone. And me and this amazing man on the trumpet. We go back almost 25 years to Bobby Watson's band, Horizon. And gosh, she's just amazing. You see that smoke coming out of his horn? Mr. Terrell Stafford, ladies and gentlemen. Oh, wait. Here comes Cyrus Chestnut, ladies and gentlemen. The Nut Man speaks. About one of them horn players. I see ATN Charles. Way horn. There you go.

Now, wait now. We ain't done yet. Cyrus Chestnut. Etienne Charles. Boss. Oh, my goodness. It looks like Mr. Marcus Roberts coming up to the stage.

0: We just listened to highlights from the Late Night Jam at the 2014 Savannah Music Festival, featuring the Christian McBride Trio with special guests Wycliffe Gordon, Terrell Stafford, Cyrus Chestnut, Marcus Roberts, Rodney Jordan, Etienne Charles, and Jason Marsalis. Christian McBride's trio featured Christian Sands on piano and Ulysses Owens Jr. on drums. And that brings us to the end of another edition of Savannah Music Festival Live. The performance was recorded and mixed by Kevin Rose of Elevated Basement Studio. You can hear this program again online at savannahmusicfestival.org. I'm Ryan McMakin, and I invite you to join us again next week for another edition of Savannah Music Festival Live.
1: 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Coming up next, it's John Lemley's City Cafe. 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
2: Bonjour. Our next Atlanta Symphony concert is very French, with Saint-Saëns Fifth Piano Concerto featuring Bertrand Chamailloux and Berlioz's Symphonie Fantastique and Roman Carnival Overture. Philippe Jourdan conducts. I'm Sarah Zaslaw. 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
1: Hi there, I'm John Lemley. Welcome to City Cafe. Come on in and make yourself comfortable. We're serving a menu of haute cuisine this hour. Only the greatest music here on GPB. Coming up, Jean-Ephraim Bavouze at the keyboard for a fun little dance by Debussy. And the Katona Twins will be along to bring us some plucked Vivaldi. Also on the way, Walking the Dog with George Gershwin, Rossini's most famous overture, and a film favorite from this week's star in the spotlight. It's all ahead this hour on City Cafe. Cav and Pag. It sounds like comfort food from the UK, along the lines of bubble and squeak. Ah, but no. You see, over time, many an opera company have performed two short works together on the same bill. Mascagni's Cavalleria Rusticana and Leoncavallo's Pagliacci. Now, altogether, that's rather a mouthful. So now folks use the nickname Cav and Pag. Here's a little something from the Cav part. This is the intermezzo for Cavalleria Rusticana.

0: The Pasipede, a little dance from Debussy's Sweet Bergamasque, played by Jean-Eflamme Bavouzet. And before that, from Mascagni and Cavalleria Rusticana, the Intermezzo, performed for us by the Royal Liverpool Philharmonic Orchestra. Your perfect companion for classical and crossover. This is City Cafe from GPB.
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3: City Cafe continues here on GPB. John Lemley with you this hour for a menu of great music. Time now for another performance by this week's classical star in the spotlight. We're celebrating the musical life and career of Catherine Finch, who during her early 20s was the royal harpist to the then Prince of Wales, now, of course, King Charles. She's an incredible artist, and she has just released a new album called Notes to Self, which she's sort of inspired from her life, knowledge, and work, writing music to send a message or two back in time to her 13-year-old self. We've enjoyed a track from that earlier this week. Today, though, we hear Catherine alongside Julian Lloyd Webber for a much-loved James Horner film favorite from Braveheart. This is A Gift of a Thistle.

The overture from Rossini's William Tell, performed by the National Academy of St. Cecilia Orchestra on City Cafe. John Lemley here, keeping you company on GPB.

0: the Katona Twins and the Carducci Quartet with Vivaldi's Concerto in G for two mandolins. I'm John Lemley, and this is City Cafe from GPB. In a moment, more movie music. We'll hear from Merry Christmas, Mr. Lawrence, the score by Ryuichi Sakamoto. And we'll relax with a calm classic by Maria Theresia von Paradis. That's on the way after details about another live classical concert here in Georgia. Another City Cafe event. The world's greatest music for the city of Edison and all of Georgia. This is City Cafe from GPB.
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0: City Cafe's Great Georgia Summer.

Göran Solskjær and his guitar, alongside Han Wang, playing the Sicilienne from Maria Theresia von Paradis. And before that, Merry Christmas, Mr. Lawrence, the film music of Ryuichi Sakamoto. You're with me, John Lemley, and City Cafe this hour here on GPB.

Cooper as Le Tic Toc Choc, played by Alexandra Thoreau. This is City Cafe from GPB. I'm John Lemley. So glad to have your company this hour.

Walking the Dog on City Cafe from Gershwin, played by the Ian Sutherland Concert Orchestra. And before that, the prelude to the Te Deum by Marc-Antoine Charpentier, trumpeter Ole Edvard Antonsen with organist Wayne Marshall. I'm John Lemley with you for all the great music this hour on GPB.

Edward Elgar's Serenade in E Minor for Strings, the Second Movement, played by Daniel Hope, who also directed the Zurich Chamber Orchestra. 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City Cafe Events. Music and history come together in coastal Georgia as the Masters of Music series continues with an evening devoted to the timeless works of Wolfgang Amadeus Mozart. Through live performances and stories behind the music, the program explores the life, legacy, and enduring influence of one of history's most celebrated composers, all in an inviting outdoor setting where guests are welcome to bring their lawn chairs or a picnic. And for an extra touch of fun, period costumes and spontaneous dancing are always welcome. Masters of Music, Wolfgang Amadeus Mozart, takes place Saturday, August 15th from 6 until 7:30 p.m. on the lawn of the Orange Hall Gilman Cultural Center in St. Mary's. 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That's it for this hour. John Lemley here with thanks to you for spending time with me and all the great music. I'll be back in the days to come with even more classical fare. You can catch City Cafe at 1 p.m. each Tuesday through Thursday on GPB Classical and, yes, on your local GPB radio station Sunday nights at 9. 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
3: 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Fellow French composer Hector Berlioz once quipped, "He knows everything but lacks inexperience." With success came money, and Saint-Saëns used some of that to travel widely. Since he was a celebrity, he liked to go incognito on the road. He used the name Charles Saint-Noix. Saint-Saëns' travels took him as far as Uruguay, Saigon, and North Africa. And coming up, we'll hear the piano concerto he wrote in Cairo. It's Piano Concerto No. 5, the so-called Egyptian. It's the ASO on GPB. I'm Sarah Zaslaw. In mid-April, the Atlanta Symphony welcomed French pianist Bertrand Chamaillou and Swiss conductor Philippe Jordan for the all-French program we're about to hear. This Saint-Saëns piece in the middle, and on either side of it, music by Berlioz. We'll hear Berlioz's psychedelic Symphonie Fantastique later on. And now, as a curtain raiser, here is his Roman Carnival, a razzle-dazzle overture evoking the party season before Lent. Berlioz includes material from an opera he'd written and a saltarello, which is a leaping Italian dance in triple meter, signaling the end of Carnival. Philippe Jordan and the Atlanta Symphony open the show at Symphony Hall now with Berlioz's Roman Carnival.

The Atlanta Symphony Orchestra and conductor Philippe Jourdan with The Roman Carnival, an exuberant overture by Hector Berlioz. Berlioz channeling the carnival season, the festivities before Lent in the Catholic Christian calendar. Berlioz was from France, but he experienced Italian-style carnival himself, spending a year in Italy in the early 1830s. I'm Sarah Zaslaw, and you're listening to the ASO on GPB. More bigger Berlioz later on the concert, his Symphonie Fantastique. But now to Saint-Saëns. In January of 1896, Camille Saint-Saëns set out on his latest trip. He was in his early 60s, a famed pillar of French music at this point, and a veteran traveler. On this voyage, after attending a production of an opera of his in Milan, he continued across the Mediterranean to Egypt.

a joy not everyone shares. When we get to that last movement, listen for the opening thrum of a ship's engine. And as for the opening movement we're about to hear, the ASO's program notes praise its Brahmsian zest and staggering pianism. And now the audience in Atlanta applauds the entrance of Bertrand Chamailloux, joining the Atlanta Symphony Orchestra and guest conductor Philippe Jourdan for Saint-Saëns' Fifth Piano Concerto.

0: pianist Bertrand Chamailloux with the Atlanta Symphony Orchestra and conductor Philippe Jourdan in concert in Atlanta last April with Camille Saint-Saëns' Piano Concerto No. 5. In that finale, Saint-Saëns wanted to depict the joy of a sea crossing, including the thrum of a ship's engines and the play of light on the water. That whole piece earned the nickname the Egyptian Concerto. Saint-Saëns worked on it in Cairo, and in the middle movement, he used a Nubian love song he'd heard boatmen singing on the Nile, International Touches. Saint-Saëns was a man of many interests, by the way. Beyond music and travel, he also was seriously into astronomy, acoustics, poetry, mathematics, Latin and Greek, theater, botany, geology. What a mind. Saint-Saëns' fifth piano concerto is one that Bertrand Chamailloux has recorded before with another orchestra. That album won him the award of Gramophone Recording of the Year. But this was his take with the Atlanta Symphony. No two performances exactly alike. Bertrand Chamailloux was born in France in 1981. In addition to his stellar performing career, he is artistic director of the Revel Festival in the Basque area of southern France, where composer Maurice Ravel was born. And speaking of Ravel, it's encore time. Chamailloux is a little off mic here, but I think you can make him out introducing this piece himself.
1: Thank you very much. As an encore, I will play a piece by Maurice Ravel, but I need a second pianist, because it's a piece for four hands from this beautiful cycle, Mother Goose, and it's called Enchanted Garden. So, thank you, Philippe, for sharing with me the keyboard tonight.

0: This concert's soloist and conductor teaming up at the keyboard for an encore. That's pianist Bertrand Chamailloux plus bonus pianist Philippe Jourdan playing the piano four hands version of The Enchanted Garden from the Mother Goose Suite by Maurice Ravel. Bertrand Chamailloux grew up in Toulouse and studied in Paris and London. Among his piano mentors were Leon Fleischer and Murray Pariah. His frequent chamber music partners include Renaud and Gauthier Capuçon, the Eben Quartet, Sol Gabetta, and others. Chamailloux recently released a Schubert album, Music for Piano Four Hands, with Leif Ove Andsnes. More of Chamailloux's playing after this concert. It's the Atlanta Symphony Orchestra, the ASO, on GPB, and I'm Sarah Zaslaw. Up next, after intermission, the drug-addled, love-besotted, bell-clanging, fantastical symphony by Berlioz.
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0: Tonight's guest conductor, Philippe Jourdan, is Swiss. Born in Zurich to a musical family, his father was conductor Armand Jourdan. Philippe Jourdan knew from age 9 that he wanted to follow in his father's footsteps. And he has. Philippe Jourdan was recently music director of the Vienna State Opera for 5 years. And next year, he becomes music director of the French National Orchestra in Paris. Which brings us back to French music, and now back to this springtime Atlanta Symphony concert and Berlioz. Hector Berlioz was still in his 20s when he exploded onto the scene with his Symphonie Fantastique. The piece is a wonder of color, fueled by the potent combination of obsessive love and drugs. Berlioz had fallen head over heels in love with an actress and pursued her, or frankly stalked her, finally channeling his lovelorn despair into this nearly cinematic symphony. In it, Berlioz uses a little theme, a fixed idea, idée fixe, to represent his beloved. It's not a tune that leaps out at you on first hearing, but what's fascinating is the way he brings it back in different guises, shaded by what else is going on across these five movements. They are daydreams and passions, a ball, scene in the countryside, march to the scaffold, that's the opium trip culminating in a guillotine chop, and then the final dream of a witch's Sabbath, a sort of diabolical orgy. It's one original sonic thrill after another, really incredible imagination for 1830, or for any time, really. So here now on GPB, the whole thing, Berlioz's Symphonie Fantastique with the Atlanta Symphony Orchestra, led by Philippe Jourdan.

The Symphonie Fantastique by Hector Berlioz, a tapestry of fantasies and fantastical visions. Philippe Jourdan conducted the Atlanta Symphony Orchestra at the Woodruff Arts Center's Symphony Hall last spring, the middle weekend of April. When the Atlanta Symphony plays this, they deploy two gargantuan backstage church bells they acquired just for this piece. Thanks to the estate of a former principal percussionist, the orchestra acquired these from a Dutch company that's been in the bell biz for centuries. They are solid brass, total weight 1 ton, just as Berlioz specified. The sound out in the hall is pretty hair-raising when they're struck, and the gates of hell are clearly open, which is what they're meant to symbolize. What a way to end a piece about unrequited passion with the beloved variously hovering over visions of a glittering ball, pastoral fields, an opium-fueled vision of a beheading, and then that final witch's Sabbath. Philippe Jourdan and the ASO and the Symphonie Fantastique by Berlioz. Swiss-born conductor Philippe Jourdan was music director of the Vienna State Opera till 2025. And in 2027, he takes the helm of the French National Orchestra. This all-French concert opened with Berlioz II, his Roman Carnival Overture. And in between, pianist Bertrand Chamailloux soloed in Saint-Saëns' Piano Concerto No. 5. Next week, it's a Latin American musical fiesta with trumpet star Pacho Flores, Grammy-winning conductor Giancarlo Guerrero, and music by Marquez, Piazzolla, Revueltas, Sierra, and Pacho Flores himself. Come for the trumpet pyrotechnics, stay for the rhythms and colors. That's an Atlanta Symphony concert from late April, next week on the ASO on GPB, right here. This concert audio was recorded and produced by engineer Jeremy Toos with Dan Carey Bailey. Noel Morris writes the orchestra's program notes. And at Georgia Public Broadcasting, I'm Sarah Zaslaw, your host and producer for the ASO on GPB. Well, in the time we've got left here, how about more with tonight's soloist, pianist Bertrand Chamailloux? He has recorded many albums for the Warner Erato label. And for today, how about more music by Camille Saint-Saëns? I'll bring it up here a couple of minutes in and we'll hear the rest of the Violin Sonata No. 1 in D minor by Saint-Saëns, here with violinist Renaud Capuçon and pianist Bertrand Chamailloux.

0: Violin Sonata No. 1 by Camille Saint-Saëns, featuring violinist Renaud Capuçon and pianist Bertrand Chamailloux. That's from Chamailloux's disc of Saint-Saëns chamber music that also includes a piano trio and a cello sonata. Earlier on the show, Bertrand Chamailloux was in concert as soloist with the Atlanta Symphony Orchestra in other music by Camille Saint-Saëns, his fifth piano concerto. Next week on the show, the Atlanta Symphony welcomes conductor Giancarlo Guerrero and trumpeter Pacho Flores for an all-Latin American program. Hope you can join me for that, too. I'm Sarah Zaslaw. See you next time for more from the ASO on GPB.
1: 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I'm Peter Biello. 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Thank you very much for tuning in. 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

I was recently reading some conjecture about why folks with ADHD like to stay up late, or maybe even all night. And the idea is that when the world is quiet, when most people are asleep, we can actually finally focus. I thought, oh man, I feel seen. So I don't know about you, but I don't just like to stay up late. I also find personally that I really like music about nighttime. So I guess it goes hand in hand. And if you're a night owl too, you also might really enjoy the Latvian composer Eriks Izenvalds, who clearly has an affinity for all things nocturnal. I'll play you one of his many night pieces coming up this hour. I'm Steve Seal. Stay close. The major work for this hour is going to be Brahms Piano Quartet No. 1 in just a few minutes. Stay close for that. This is the Romanza from the Serenade for Strings by Ernst von Dohnányi.

It's from the Hungarian composer Ernst von Dohnányi, born Erno Dohnányi. He used the German form of his name for most of his compositions. We heard the Romanza from his Serenade for Strings. Good evening, and thanks for tuning in for our classical music late on a Sunday evening. Brahms wrote his first piano quintet early in his career. In fact, he was still in his 20s when he started it. He certainly knew his way around the piano very well by this point, because during those youthful years, he actually supported himself financially by being a pianist in saloons and brothels. I've always felt that the idea of a brothel needing a pianist is a lot to unpack, but nevertheless, this is apparently an actual part of Brahms' story, and someday perhaps I'll research the finer points of the history of music in houses of ill repute, but I'm not really sure if I want to. Maybe it was just a German thing. Here is pianist Artur Rubinstein, who I wouldn't imagine had a similar history, playing here with the Guarneri Quartet, who definitely did not.

We've heard the Piano Quartet No. 1 in G minor by Johannes Brahms, played there by pianist Artur Rubinstein with the Guarnieri Quartet.

Saman by Olafur Arnalds. The contemporary Latvian composer Eriks Eizenvalds writes largely for chorus, and all of his works are absolutely beautiful and ethereal, and he seems to really have an affinity for nocturnal themes as well. Just a sampling of some of his titles: Only in Sleep, Northern Lights, Evening. He has an absolutely magical piece called Stars. This is called Night Prayer.

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5: In the fall of 1844, Felix Mendelssohn walked away from it all. The conservatory he'd founded, the packed schedules in London, Berlin, and Leipzig. He packed up and took his family to a quiet apartment in Frankfurt. Some space to breathe and create. He wrote to his brother and said, "These are happy days." And it was there, in those happy days, the following summer, that he composed this, a string quintet full of heart, but one he decided the world would never hear. Well, he was wrong, obviously. You're going to hear it later this hour. I'm Melanie Renata. This is Music Through the Night. Imagine rolling up to a house party and Mozart Sr. and Mozart Jr. are there giving a private performance. Scholars are pretty sure that's exactly what happened one fall day in Milan, and they believe that it was a performance that saw the premiere of two works by a then 15-year-old Wolfgang Amadeus, both his 12th and his 13th symphonies. This is his 12th in G. Here's the Prague Chamber Orchestra.

the markings of greatness all over that work. Mozart's 12th Symphony in G major, Charles Mackaris conducting the Prague Chamber Orchestra. I'm Melanie Renata with a symphonic poem that feels a bit like an elegy. Coming up in just a minute, you're listening to Music Through the Night.

What you're about to hear is the sound of a young, gifted composer's musical exploration of mortality, written before she died at just 24 years old. It's called Of a Sad Evening, composed by Lily Boulanger.

music often performed alongside its very bright companion piece called Of a Spring Morning, that was Of a Sad Evening by Lily Boulanger, Joanne Folletta conducting the Women's Philharmonic. Now you and I are going to swing high after that. Larky Budelli with a work Felix Mendelssohn reportedly begrudgingly finished, his string quintet number 2 in B flat major. I'm Melanie Renata. 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

0: apparently, Mendy was not a big fan of that finale. Supposedly, that's the only reason he didn't want to publish it, but thankfully, it was published. Felix Mendelssohn's second string quintet in B-flat major, performed for you there by Larke Budelli.
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0: Classical music is often thought of as a serious art form. But throughout history, composers have infused their music with a sense of humor. And honestly, the biggest jokester may very well have been Franz Joseph Haydn. You might call him a musical jester. He'd do everything from false endings to even once crafting a piece where violinists would intentionally, chaotically retune their strings in the middle of a performance. Seems he just couldn't contain himself. When it came to his symphonies, he'd give them nicknames that would sort of clue the audience into what sort of comedic journey they were in for. With his typical highbrow humor, his 47th symphony is also known as Palindrome. The second part of the minuet is exactly the same as the first, but backwards. It's performed for you here by Il Giardino Armonico, Giovanni Antonini at the podium. It's going to give you quite a little kick at the start. I'm Melanie Renata. This is Music Through the Night.

a bit of a mood booster as you slip further into your Monday. Giovanni Antonini conducting Il Giardino Armonico for Palindrome, Haydn's 47th Symphony in G major. The mood and the pace will stay lifted with a violin and piano duo in just a tick. I'm Melanie Renata, and this is Music Through the Night.

Not only was she fluent in many of the world's romantic languages, 19th century French singer Pauline Viardot-Garcia was also fluent in musical composition, and those skills merged for her work Six Pieces. From that work, here's her Tarantelle, performed by violinist Radel Kupel and pianist Wolfgang Mans.

Music from a piano student of Franz Liszt, Pauline Viardot-Garcia, the Tarantelle from her Six Pieces. We're going to stick with music from some of Spain's great composers. The Spanish spirit just spills out of this work by Joaquin Rodrigo, a virtuoso pianist and incredible composer, especially of music for the guitar. This is his Concerto for a Festival, performed by the Naples Philharmonic and guitarist David Russell. I'm Melanie Renata. This is Music Through the Night.

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0: The only constant thing in life is change. The seasons, people, society, everything changes. And artists have played with that universal truth for ages. There's a film from the 1960s set in Italy during a time of great political change. In the film, the tides of society shift. Revolution looms. And the characters find themselves navigating changes in all directions. This is a lighthearted vibe from the score of that film, the film being The Leopard. These are dances. Coming up later this hour, I'm Melanie Renata. This is Music Through the Night.

Later this hour, the suite from one of Handel's operas and some folk tunes with a 20th century twist. First, a work that is both elegant and whimsical, a brief blink and you'll miss it moment, Cécile Chaminade's Valse Ballet.

Pianist Peter Jacobs with a chipper little work from French composer Cécile Chaminade, her Valse Ballet, Opus 112. I'm Melanie Renata, glad to be with you for some music through the night. You slide here into a graceful slice of a cinematic score from the 1963 film The Leopard, set in 1860s Italy, where a fight for equality leads the upper class to experience quite the reckoning. This music feels much lighter than the plot. Light on your feet, at least. It's Dances by Nino Rota.

loosely based on the music of Giuseppe Verdi, dances from The Leopard by Nino Rota, Riccardo Muti conducting the orchestra of La Scala Milan. I'm Melanie Renata with some educational music from the 1950s. Coming up in just a minute, this is Music Through the Night.

In order to introduce the beauty of old classics to new 20th century music students, composer Gordon Jacob crafted this work, and he gave it the cheeky name Old Wine in New Bottles. It's shared with you here by the Chamber Winds.

some old English folk tunes transformed into an educational opportunity, a work called Old Wine in New Bottles by composer and educator Gordon Jacob. The Chamber Winds performing. I'm Melanie Renata. You're listening to Music Through the Night. While Handel lived and worked in Italy, he pretty much perfected the Italian opera. And when he settled in London, he brought that genre with him. The first opera he shared with London audiences absolutely blew them away. And maybe, just maybe, if he hadn't given them such a phenomenal show with Rinaldo, well, perhaps this opera would have been more warmly received. This is the suite to his opera, Faithful Shepherd. Here's Tafel Music.

0: pastoral vibes, like you're frolicking in a field of flowers. 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
0: Long before Beethoven's fiery and phenomenal image was fully set in stone, he was the young virtuoso who rocked Vienna. He dueled fellow pianists, improvised like nobody's business, and rightfully claimed his place at the top, not with bravado, but just with brilliance. However, one concerto from him showed a very different side of him, tender, radiant, even vulnerable. That side of Beethoven is on the way. I'm Melanie Renata. This is Music Through the Night. You get to snoop around later this hour and peep into the life of a bee. It's a work for strings, unsurprisingly, and a clarinet. First, a work solidly for strings by composer Arthur Foote, who never played a single string instrument. He knew nothing about the technique of the violin. Yet, oh, he could write for strings like nobody's business. Here's his suite for strings in E, performed by the Dogma Chamber Orchestra.

It's funny how simple the explanation of artistic expression can be sometimes. Arthur Foote said he loved to compose for the strings because they just felt very practical. And that was his suite for strings in E major, the Dogma Chamber Orchestra, performing. I'm Melanie Renata, and although I don't condone snooping in people's journals, we do take a musical peek inside the diary of a bee in just a moment. 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

The sounds of nature are what most inspired Scottish composer Helen Leach, and through this work of hers, you'll hear what she imagined would be the private thoughts of a bee.

Can you picture it? A teeny tiny little bee buzzing from flower to flower, its pollen pockets overflowing. That's from Helen Leach, called Forget Me Not, from her Diary of the Bee. Clarinetist John Bradbury performing with the Victoria String Quartet. You swing to a totally different side of the musical spectrum here. Gentle, at first, Beethoven's 4th Piano Concerto in G sort of breaks from tradition. Instead of a grand orchestral flourish at the start, pianist Vladimir Ashkenazy gently welcomes you onto the ride. And then, as he also conducts, the Cleveland Orchestra take it from there. I'm Melanie Renata. 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

0: a fair amount of drama, but quiet moments of brilliance bursting through. Beethoven's fourth piano concerto in G, his opus 58. Vladimir Ashkenazy performing the piano solo and conducting the Cleveland Orchestra.
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4: Good morning. Three U.S. service members have been killed since Friday. Iran and the U.S. have been attacking each other for more than a week. Are we back to all-out war? It's Morning Edition from NPR News. Spain beat Argentina to win this year's World Cup, denying Lionel Messi another championship. I'm Michelle Martin.
5: And I'm Leila Fadel. The team set a World Cup record, only giving up one goal across all of its matches. Also, a school in Alabama is helping more men find careers in nursing. And how a con man turned jailhouse snitch helped put someone on death row who may have had nothing to do with the crime he was convicted of. It's Monday, July 20th. On this day in 1968, the first Special Olympics began in Chicago. The news is next.
6: Live from NPR News in Washington, I'm Dave Mattingly. U.S. Central Command says American forces have carried out a ninth straight night of attacks against Iran. NPR's Hadil Al-Shalchi says three U.S. service members have been killed since Friday amid the escalating attacks.
7: Iranians in the south of the country reported widespread electricity outages and water shortages as officials said a water desalination plant was struck. The U.S. didn't immediately respond to the allegation. The U.S. military said it was investigating remains found in the same location where two U.S. service members were killed in action and one went missing in Jordan. It said another U.S. service member was killed in action in northern Iraq on Saturday. Talks to end the war have stalled as both sides trade fire over the control of the Strait of Hormuz. Hadil Al-Shalchi, NPR News, Istanbul.
6: Hundreds of people turned out in Texas yesterday to protest the killing of a man in Houston by U.S. Immigration and Customs Enforcement. Lorenzo Salgado Araujo was shot and killed during an ICE traffic stop in Houston. Bianca Seward with Houston Public Media has more on the demonstration.
8: Battling the brutal heat and humidity, protesters demanded changes to immigration and customs enforcement operations in Houston. Mariela Rivera said she feels helpless.
9: I'm hoping that when they see this, they think this is not something that us as Americans, a democracy, want. This isn't what we want.
8: Protest leaders say they'll continue putting pressure on local leaders with more protests planned in the coming days. For NPR News, I'm Bianca Seward in Houston.
6: The Department of Homeland Security says the federal agent opened fire when Araujo rammed an ICE vehicle. Spain is celebrating a 1-0 win over Argentina in the final of the Men's World Cup soccer tournament. NPR's Miguel Macias says Spain dominated the game and scored what turned out to be the winning goal in extra time.
10: At home, with family and friends, that's how many Spaniards celebrated just past midnight their second men's World Cup title. After a tense game in which the Spanish team had 11 shots on target versus none from Argentina, fans across the country could finally celebrate. Like Lucia Jimenez from Utrera, who says Spain had to suffer through this game. Jimenez says there was a lot of tension, especially at her family gathering. Her boyfriend just happens to be Argentinian. And out of all of the game stats, perhaps the most telling one, Argentina's goalie Emiliano Dibu Martinez had a record-tying 11 saves, much to the frustration of Spanish fans who could not breathe easy until the game was finally over. Miguel Macias, NPR News, Spain.
6: Spain also won the last Women's World Cup. This is NPR News. Authorities in southern Utah say five members of one family have been killed by flash flooding as they were on a hike through canyons. The Wayne County Sheriff's Office says torrential rains late last week triggered the flooding. One of those killed was a fire captain with the Provo Fire Department. Christopher Nolan's The Odyssey was number one at the box office in its opening weekend. NPR's Bob Mondello reports.
11: $124 million in North America, even more than that overseas, for a worldwide total of $264 million in ticket sales in just 3 days. Filmmaker Christopher Nolan has long championed the theatrical experience, and by making The Odyssey entirely on IMAX cameras, a Hollywood first, he's evidently given audiences a reason to leave their couches.
12: We won the war.
11: A galaxy of stars and near-unanimous critical raves clearly helped, as did exit polls.
12: Help me go home.
11: 4 out of 5 Odyssey patrons said they would definitely recommend the film to a friend. With no major movies opening next weekend, Nolan's tale of the hero of the Trojan Wars is expected to rake in roughly $500 million in its first 10 days in theaters. Bob Mondello, NPR News.
6: AAA says gasoline prices in the U.S. are back up to $4 a gallon as war with Iran intensifies. The price of regular has jumped 13 cents in the last week to once again reach that $4 mark. Diesel is now averaging $5.11 a gallon nationwide. Dow futures are up 80 points this morning. I'm Dave Mattingly in Washington.
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5: It's Morning Edition from NPR News. I'm Leila Fadel.
19: And I'm Michelle Martin. Good morning. 3 U.S. personnel have now been killed in military operations in the Iran war since Friday, the latest during a controlled detonation in Iraq.
5: The U.S. has continued its waves of attacks against Iran, bombing it for 9 straight nights.
19: NPR's Jane Araf is with us now from Amman, Jordan. Good morning, Jane.
20: Good morning, Michelle.
19: So what has U.S. Central Command said about this most recent death?
20: Well, it said that this military person was killed in a controlled detonation of an Iranian drone in the Kurdistan region of Iraq. And that's when explosives experts try to disable explosives by deliberately detonating them. Obviously, something seems to have gone wrong there. The Kurdistan region has been under heavy attack by Iran and Iran-backed militias in Iraq because of the U.S. presence and because of the Iranian-Kurdistan Kurdish armed opposition bases there. But Michelle, CENTCOM also says it found remains, human remains, at a base in Jordan that it is working to identify. Two other U.S. military personnel were announced killed at the same base on Friday. And CENTCOM isn't saying whether those remains are believed to be a service member. One was reported missing after the Iranian missile strike. And that brings the total of U.S. military personnel reported killed in this war to 17, with 430 wounded. Iran says at least 3,000 Iranians have been killed since the U.S. and Israel started the war on February 28th. Many of those, it says, are civilians. Iran says almost 27,000 Iranians have been wounded in the attacks.
19: Wow, that's noteworthy. There's many, many more wounded than we've reported the fatalities. So what is happening in Iran today?
20: Well, Iran says several cities were struck overnight. The U.S. last week attacked Iranian infrastructure, including bridges and electrical installations. Iran said it would respond with attacks in kind, and it has been hitting electrical infrastructure and water desalinization plants in Kuwait. And it's been striking targets in Bahrain as well today.
19: A lot of this is about keeping control of the Strait of Hormuz, which is that major oil shipping channel, about keeping that open, oil and other goods as well. What is the latest on that?
20: Iran says it disabled two tankers that were trying to pass through the strait without its permission. Those claims could not be immediately verified, but it has vowed that, quote, not a drop of oil will pass through while the U.S. is attacking it. And oil prices are up again this morning.
19: Let's get back to Jordan, which is where you are. What is happening there, and why is Jordan involved in this?
20: Well, definitely does not want to be involved. It's a small, vulnerable country, but it's also a security partner of the U.S., and it has a peace treaty with neighboring Israel. So there's a large U.S. military presence at Jordanian bases here. Most Jordanians never see them because they're quite remote. But on Sunday, the U.S. Embassy issued a warning saying there were threats against Aqaba, a tourist resort. Jordan denied that, but Iran a short while later struck an airport compound, hitting U.S. targets. There were no reports of casualties, and the airport was operating normally today.
19: That is NPR's Jane Arraf in Amman, Jordan. Jane, thank you.
20: Thank you.
19: The House has just 1 week left before lawmakers head back to their districts for the August recess.
5: House Speaker Mike Johnson has a lot he wants to get done in that week. More money for defense, the president's election integrity bill, a stock trading ban for lawmakers, and extending funding for the federal government past the general election in November.
19: NPR Congress reporter Eric McDaniel is here with us to tell us more. Good morning, Eric.
12: Hey, glad to be here.
19: You know, some of the things on that list are politically sensitive. We're just a few months away from the midterm elections. You've been reporting on this. Are lawmakers willing to take these tough votes?
12: Yeah, just a few months away from the midterms. But let's also talk about the moment we're in now. President Trump is again escalating his war with Iran. More American troops have died. Gas prices as of this morning are again over $4, according to AAA. And polling shows the cost of living and affordability are Americans' chief concerns. And that's the context that Republicans have with maybe a two-vote margin in the House when they're hoping to take votes on the president's priorities before they head home to sell their record to constituents in hopes of getting reelected this fall. Now, gerrymandering and partisan sorting all mean that fewer lawmakers are actually at risk of losing their jobs than you might assume. But when the margin of control in Washington is so slim, there are still maybe a dozen or so Republicans who are probably sweating the idea of casting a vote to say, give billions more to an expanding war effort as part of what's known as a reconciliation bill without anything new to pay for that spending when political headwinds are already blowing against them.
19: But Eric, aren't there more popular things on the agenda, too? I think the congressional stock trading ban and, you know, voter ID requirements. My recollection is that those are backed by pretty big majorities in polls.
12: That's right. Those are pretty popular, but even still, that could be hard. I think there's a chance that the combined bill could narrowly pass if Mike Johnson can convince Republicans to stay united on a procedural step required before a final vote. That's a big if. And it's already doomed in the Senate, where it would need 60 votes to pass, including 7 Democrats. Some Republicans have objections because this version of a stock trading ban allows members to keep stocks they already own, meaning in theory they could still be swayed to vote in their own interests rather than the interests of their constituents. That's also true of Democratic concerns, and many of those Democrats also oppose voter ID requirements.
19: What about the proposal to fund the government through the November election?
12: Republicans are worried here that Democrats will not cooperate on funding the government before the current deadline, which is at the end of September. They want to go ahead and lock in current funding for a few months right now to avoid an election time shutdown. That can happen on a party line vote, but they may have some objections from people in their own party who want to use the leverage of a pre-election deadline to extract concessions on their own pet projects or things like reduced government spending levels, which is a priority of fiscal hawks.
19: Has President Trump weighed in on any of this?
12: The president cares about Congress doing one thing and one thing only. That's passing his Save America Act. It's an election integrity bill. As evidenced by his speech last Thursday, the president's laser focused on the idea that there was and remains rampant election fraud in the United States. I should say, Republican and Democratic election officials all around the country say that's just not true. But House Republicans are attaching the Save America Act to lots of unrelated legislation in order to try and force the Senate to pass it. That won't work. The Senate would, again, require 60 votes to pass it. There are only 53 Republicans, only 52 voting right now with Mitch McConnell's extended absence. Democrats don't support the bill, meaning they're not going to add to that math. Congress is, as Senate Republican Majority Leader John Thune says, bound by arithmetic.
19: That is NPR Congress reporter Eric McDaniel. Eric, thank you.
12: Thanks so much.
19: The United Kingdom gets a new prime minister today.
5: Keir Starmer is out. Andy Burnham is in. Burnham is the UK's 7th prime minister in 10 years. That's when Britain's voted to exit the European Union and triggered lots of turmoil.
19: Let's turn now to NPR's Lauren Freyer in London. Lauren, good morning.
0: Good morning.
19: So tell us about the new prime minister.
0: Well, Burnham is no stranger to the halls of power in Westminster. He actually served in Parliament for 16 years, but

0: and the John S. and James L. Knight Foundation, helping public radio advance journalistic excellence in the digital age. 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More at kf.org.
1: Kind of MP went out the window very quickly, started wearing his trainers and his t-shirts and started DJing.
2: Burnham actually used to moonlight as a DJ in Manchester. Now, unclear if he'll have time for that as Prime Minister now.
3: I don't know. Well, we'll see. Maybe he'll invite you to a rave.
2: So, I hope so.
3: What does he pledge to do in terms of policy?
2: So that is less clear. I mean, this has all happened very quickly. As Starmer's approval ratings tanked, the ruling Labour Party sort of cast around for a replacement. Burnham returned to Parliament last month, only became head of the ruling Labour Party just on Friday. And then he gave a speech sort of insisting,
4: I am ready. Ready to lead and to build on the foundation laid by one person more than any other.
2: He said he'll build on Starmer's work. You know, they're from the same party and share roughly the same politics.
3: So is this more of a change in, I don't know, personality or style rather than policy?
2: Yes. I mean, Burnham has said he'll devolve power away from the capital, London, toward municipal and regional authorities. And there have been rumors that he might lift a ban on new North Sea oil drilling permits. He has not announced anything yet. But President Trump has jumped on that. Yesterday, Trump wrote on social media that people in Scotland's oil hub, Aberdeen, are dancing in the streets. Now, there's no evidence of that. But Trump also wrote that North Sea oil drilling would transform the UK from a, quote, poverty stricken disaster.
3: And what about US-UK ties overall? Is there any sense of whether Burnham will change that?
2: So managing relations with Trump is something that Starmer really struggled with. I mean, he tried to be a Trump whisperer. He enlisted King Charles to do the same. Starmer did win a more favorable trade deal with the U.S. than some other European allies. But then he took a pretty strong stance against the U.S. and Israeli war on Iran. And Trump soured on Starmer, criticized him for, amongst other things, immigration policies. Trump administration officials have voiced support for the far right here. So that is something Burnham will have to contend with, along with rising costs of living, slow growth, you know, all the things that stymied Starmer.
3: That is NPR's Lauren Freyer in London. Lauren, thank you.
2: You're welcome.

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1: There's new science out about Beethoven. They analyzed a lock of his hair for evidence of heavy metals and found super high levels of lead. Could lead poisoning explain Beethoven's moods, his ailments, even his hearing loss? I'm Sarah Zaslaw. We'll hear one of his string quartets on Serendipity, tonight at 10 on GPB.
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1: This is Morning Edition from NPR News. I'm Michelle Martin.
2: And I'm Leila Fadel. Journalist Pamela Koloff has long been fascinated by the role of jailhouse snitches in wrongful capital convictions.
3: The National Registry of Exonerations has logged that 25% of death penalty exonerations had a jailhouse informant whose testimony contributed to that wrongful conviction.
2: These informants are also accused of crimes, so they trade alleged confessions from other accused people in jail to get leniency or to get out from under the charges against them. So when Koloff, who's covered wrongful convictions for decades, got an email about a man on death row in Florida named James Daly, she almost didn't take it up.
3: But there was a throwaway line at the end of her email about how the star witness in her client's case had been a former police officer turned career con artist turned jailhouse snitch, and that caught my attention.
2: That man was Paul Skalnick, and her book, Catch the Devil, tells Skalnick's story and the story of Daly, who is still sitting on death row in Florida.
3: Nobody until I encountered Paul Skalnick had the sort of outrageous type of story that I thought readers would find really engaging.
2: Now, he's the central witness in James Daly's death row case. Tell us about your many interviews with Paul Skalnick.
3: I hoped that with his cooperation, I could tell the real inside story of how he had done this, both in Jim Daly's case and in upwards of 40 different cases. I went to see him in federal prison in Dallas in 2018, and he told me everything that I wanted to hear, and I was elated by this. And so he strung me along enough before I realized, oh, he's not going to tell me anything.
2: Wow.
3: And I'm going to have to piece this together myself.
2: Tell me about James Daly.
3: He came of age in the 50s and 60s. He went to Vietnam and he arrived at the height of the Tet Offensive in 1968. That broke open something in him that really could never be put back together. So he descended into quite severe alcoholism and fell in with a group of people. One of them was a man named Jack Piercy, who ultimately was connected to this crime that Jim now sits on death row for.
2: What is the role of Paul Skalnick in his case?
3: Both Jack Piercy and Jim Daly were arrested for the murder of a 14-year-old girl in 1985. And all available evidence points to Jack Piercy, but he pinned this on Jim Daly. The only eyewitness, quote unquote, to Jim committing this crime was Jack Piercy, who was the lead suspect in the case. And so after Jack Piercy got a life sentence rather than death, Jim was up next. Investigators went to great lengths to find a snitch to testify against Jim. And that's where Skalnick stepped in and then delivered this incendiary testimony on the stand.
2: Now you report out what seems to conclude that there is a real possibility he had nothing to do with this crime.
3: That's correct.
2: What does his case say about the larger criminal justice system?
3: What you see in Jim's case is that the system is designed, unfortunately, to compound error. they don't look forward necessarily at new evidence or scientific innovations with forensic science or things like that. The jury verdict is sacrosanct, and there are important reasons for that. But it means that once someone like Paul Skelnick gives sworn testimony that a prosecutor has sponsored and has said is credible, and a jury has heard it and has rendered a verdict, it is almost impossible to undo that testimony. There's a conviction on the books, but is it the right conviction?
2: Does he have a death warrant right now?
3: He does not. He's 80 years old right now. But I think one thing just to add, sometimes when prosecutors are so focused on winning a conviction that they forget some of the other people, the collateral damage of that. There are teenage girls who Paul Skelnick abused as his crimes escalated. One in particular was a 12-year-old girl who went to police officers and told them what happened. Mm-hmm. And that 12-year-old girl's case was swept under the rug. And that was because he had become too valuable of a source to them. One of the most powerful things that happened while reporting this book was going back and finding those women and telling them that I had found the police reports, that I believed them, that there were witness statements in here, that these were prosecutable cases. And that meant so much to them.
2: He spent years reporting this out meticulously, poring over documents, speaking to anybody that you could. And now this book is out in the world. Why was it so important to tell this particular story?
3: Jailhouse informants are a feature, not a bug, of our criminal justice system. And what will it take to make people understand that when you have people who are in prison, who have the implicit understanding, even if it's never said by an investigator or a prosecutor, that if they give helpful testimony at trial, that they could get a sentence reduction or even freedom. This is what we call incentivized testimony. How is it possible that that is testimony that prosecutors are putting on the stand and making look credible, especially we know in death penalty cases?
2: Pamela Koloff is a reporter at ProPublica and a staff writer at the New York Times Magazine. She is the author of Catch the Devil, a true story of murder, deception, and injustice on the Gulf Coast. Thank you so much and congratulations on your book.
3: Thank you so much for having me.
2: Paul Skolnick died in a Texas nursing home in 2020. This is NPR News.
4: I'm Catherine McClyman, president at Oglethorpe University. Oglethorpe University is a small, beautiful campus nestled in Brookhaven. We're very proud to be associated with the kind of programming that GPB offers. I love that GPB is exploring stories all across the state. But in addition to that, GPB reaches people in every walk of life, and we want all of those people to know about the opportunities at Oglethorpe University.
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6: The Department of Justice has an unprecedented directive under President Trump, retribution.
7: In our lifetimes, in living memory, it has never been used this way to go after people that the president dislikes.
6: How the department has prioritized cases seeking revenge. 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
8: Live from NPR News in Washington, I'm Dave Mattingly. At least three American service members have been killed since Friday as the U.S. escalates its attacks against Iran. NPR's Shondalee Stuster reports.
9: U.S. Central Command says an American service member was killed in action Saturday in northern Iraq. The service member was killed during a controlled detonation of an unexploded weapon from a downed Iranian drone. CENTCOM also says another U.S. service member was injured and is being treated for a minor injury. This is the third U.S. service member killed since Friday when two American service members were killed during an Iranian attack in Jordan. Four others were medically evacuated but have been discharged from Jordanian hospitals. U.S. Central Command also says unidentified remains were found at the site of the attack in Jordan and are being examined. Shondalise Duster, NPR News.
8: U.S. Central Command says American forces have carried out 9 consecutive nights of attacks against Iran. Gasoline prices in the U.S. are back up to $4 a gallon. AAA says the cost of regular has risen 13 cents in the past week to reach that mark. In California, regular gas now averages $5.50 a gallon. There are celebrations across Spain today as the country marks its first men's World Cup soccer title in 16 years. Spain defeated Argentina yesterday 1-0 in extra time in the tournament final. This is NPR News. Later today, former Manchester Mayor Andy Burnham will become Britain's 7th Prime Minister in 10 years, replacing Keir Starmer. Late last week, the 56-year-old Burnham was officially declared leader of the governing Labour Party ahead of Starmer's departure. A tropical depression is churning off the Florida panhandle, and forecasters say it could become the second named storm of the Atlantic hurricane season. NPR's Matt Bloom has more.
10: Forecasters say the biggest threats are heavy rain, flash flooding, and wind gusts up to 60 miles per hour. A tropical storm watch is in effect for parts of the Florida panhandle, where some areas could see up to 8 inches of rain. The National Hurricane Center says residents of Alabama, Mississippi, Louisiana, and Texas are also expected to see impacts as the system crawls west this week. It's only the second big storm so far this hurricane season. Forecasters have predicted a slower than usual season overall due to a strong El Nino. Matt Bloom, NPR News, New Orleans.
8: The Atlantic hurricane season began June 1st. The depression's top sustained winds are 35 miles per hour. Vice President Vance and Second Lady Usha Vance have welcomed the birth of their 4th child. Their son, Alec Neil Vance, is the first child born to a sitting vice president of the U.S. in more than 150 years. I'm Dave Mattingly, NPR News in Washington.

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1: It's Morning Edition from NPR News. I'm Leila Fadel.
2: And I'm Michelle Martin. Good morning. Spain are World Cup champions once again. Spain defeated Argentina 1-0 in New Jersey to claim their second title. NPR's Jasmine Garst was at the game and is with us now to tell us more about it. Good morning.
3: Good morning.
2: Okay, you watched so many matches this World Cup. Was this what you were expecting for this final one?
3: I'm going to be totally honest with you here. It was a little bit of a very slow sizzle between these two powerhouses. You know, there's that saying, when an unstoppable force meets an immovable object. Argentina's notoriously intense attack was stymied over and over and over again by Spain's impenetrable defense. It was a rowdy game. There were several yellow cards. Argentina player Enzo Fernandez got a red card. He left Argentina playing with just 10 men. The game went into 30 minutes of extra time, and by the end, Spain had dominated completely. They made 20 shots on goal compared to just 2 by Argentina, and one of those shots was the game winner. Spain's Fernan Torres made a goal at the minute 106. Overall, I would say Spain was the better team, but Argentina really made them work for it.
2: You know, Argentina came in with so much hype. The defending champion, they've won World Cup 3 times. They were runner-up 3 times. Why do you think they fell short this time?
3: I think Spain was just better. And, you know, listen, let's face it. Argentina had a tough go during the knockout games of this tournament. After the game, Argentina's coach, Lionel Scaloni, was asked what's next for him. He got really emotional.
4: Sobre todo volver a resetearse, volver a formar un grupo como este.
3: And he said, you know, the idea is to form another group like this one, which would be hard to recreate. He says it just hurts his soul. Then he apologized to fans and left the news conference in tears.
2: I have to say, though, Argentina provided some thriller moments with these come-from-behind victories, even if they didn't dominate throughout. Anyway, it was exciting. Okay, tell us about Spain and this winning squad.
3: Well, you know, Spain hasn't been as showy as other teams. They've been playing like this quiet, relentless tournament. They only gave up 1 goal across all their 8 matches. That set a World Cup record and is a testament to just how solid that defense was. Here's Spanish coach Luis de la Fuente about what he told his players right before kickoff.
5: Ha habido una frase que hemos dicho. Señores, tenemos una cita con la historia.
3: He said, there is a phrase we've used. Gentlemen, we have a date with history. Let's be the first to arrive. I think Spain's story is really one of, you know, mind your own business. By that, I mean, don't be too flashy. Just do good work quietly, and it's going to pay off.
2: You know, if you follow the post-game analysis, a lot of the discussion was about how Spain has really managed to turn into a global force on the soccer field. Say more about that.
3: Well, yeah, I mean, not only is the men's team now ranked number 1, also they're joining the Spanish women, who are also ranked number 1 and are the defending World Cup champions. This is the first time a country has held both titles simultaneously.
2: Okay, Jasmine, just give us a couple words about the Argentine superstar Lionel Messi. You followed him for years. What's next for him?
3: He's hinted that he's going to be retiring. I mean, by the next World Cup, Messi's going to be 43, and soccer, that's getting up there. Look, when a team loses, casual viewers often dismiss it, but Messi remains one of the greatest players in the world. Who knows? Maybe now he goes on to coach.
2: That is NPR's Jasmine Garst in New York. Jasmine, thank you.
3: Thanks for having me.
1: Since the days of Florence Nightingale, the founder of modern nursing, the profession has been seen as women's work. But as male-dominated industries like manufacturing decline, nursing has emerged as a stable career choice for all. NPR's Andrea Hsu reports.
6: When Hatem Nasser went off to college at the University of Alabama at Birmingham, his family wanted him to study computer science. He decided to give it a shot.
7: Okay, I'll try it. I absolutely hated it.
6: He thought about switching to physical therapy.
7: I knew I was like more like hands-on. I wanted to help people.
6: And then one of his friends said he wanted to become a doctor. Nasser ruled that out pretty quickly, thinking about how long it would take.
7: Like how many years I have to go to school, stuff like that. I was like, I don't want to waste my life doing that much school.
6: But nursing? Now that sounded promising. Jobs are plentiful and they pay well. The national median wage for registered nurses tops $90,000 a year. Most of all, Nasser says, the work appealed to him.
7: Just being very caring and like advocating the best as possible for a patient because that's when they're at their lowest.
6: Now, nursing is an overwhelmingly female occupation due to stereotypes that nursing isn't manly or that men lack qualities like compassion and patience. Across the country, only about 1 in 8 nurses are men. But their share has risen slowly thanks to ongoing efforts by schools like this one. At the University of Alabama at Birmingham, about 1 in 6 nursing students are men. Professor Curry Bordelon, who's also president-elect of the American Association for Men in Nursing, has worked his whole career to set a new narrative around nursing.
8: It's a profession, it's open to all, and it's a long-term career opportunity.
6: A job in nursing, he says, can provide stability and predictability, qualities that are hard to come by these days. It's what drew Chris Jones in. He grew up in a small town south of Birmingham and was the first in his family to go to college.
9: Part of the reason that I became a nurse is I just wanted to ensure that I was going to be able to take care of myself. And if I wanted to start a family one day, too, that I could do that as well.
6: Jones grew up around a lot of nurses, but he says nursing isn't generally marketed to men as an option. It's not a conversation boys have when they're young.
9: They're not shown that it's an opportunity to them. The career figures, if nursing's going to be represented, it's usually probably going to be a female.
6: Now he's happy to represent. He got his baccalaureate degree in nursing 3 years ago. He then worked in the cardiothoracic ICU and rose to become an assistant nurse manager. Now he's working toward a master's in nursing and an MBA here at the University of Alabama at Birmingham.
9: UAB pays for you to go back to school. It's free.
6: Ethan Stenson also chose nursing his freshman year of college because of the job security. His aunt's a nurse, so he says no one in his family questioned the choice.
10: I'm sure my family's just glad I'm in college still and not doing something else.
6: This last semester, he's been doing a preceptorship, kind of like a specialized internship in a hospital psych unit.
10: So it's more of a kind of dangerous unit physically. And I feel like me working some of the more dangerous patients, they kind of calm down just from me being there.
6: He graduates next month and already has a job lined up in that same unit.
10: I feel like it's really easy to get a psych job if you're a nurse. They're really hunting people all the time.
6: Hatem Nasser, the guy who started out in computer science, well, he's also about to graduate. He's accepted a job in the heart and lung transplant ICU. He says it's great being in demand.
7: I know, like, engineers-wise, like, I have a brother that it takes a little longer for them to find a job. So we're grateful for it.
6: And their families are grateful, too. Andrea Hsu, NPR News, Birmingham.
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12: We really love when we're able to plant trees in a space that those students are going to experience again and again. 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
12: The best part for me of working with young people who are aware of and concerned about climate change is that we can demonstrably show them something practical that they can do about it.
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17: The world's top AI labs are kind of slacking when it comes to safety. From American Public Media, this is Marketplace Tech. I'm Megan McCarty-Carino. For the last couple years, the Future of Life Institute has put out a semi-annual report card for the big AI companies. The nonprofit is focused on reducing existential risk, the threat that rogue, superintelligent AI could destroy civilization. And it asks a panel of independent experts to assess companies like Anthropic, OpenAI, and Google on criteria like how well they test models before release, what their whistleblower policies look like, or if the models are causing current harms, like assisting in wrongful deaths or military operations. And the latest report shows scores slipping, even just since last winter, as companies weaken voluntary commitments. Anthropic, which has made safety a core part of the company's identity, received the best grade, but it still only got a C+. OpenAI and Google got C's, Meta improved its grade to a D+, and xAI got an F. Here to explain is Sabina Nong, an AI safety investigator at the Future of Life Institute.
18: What we have observed is actually two really concerning trends. The first trend is we have seen that companies that are racing the hardest, including Anthropic, OpenAI, Google DeepMind, and Meta, have either weakened or avoided their prior commitments to pause unilaterally once certain thresholds have been hit. And I think the second most concerning trend that we have been observing is that there have been a lot more real current harms that have been attributed to the AI systems that are developed by these companies. So some cases include the allegations of wrongful death and self-harm lawsuits. And we have also seen that industry have been pivoting to embracing defense contracts, while a lot of the companies previously have promised that they will not engage in military use of AI.
17: How do you think the competitive commercial landscape for AI is playing into what you're seeing?
18: I think this is, from my personal perspective, one of the leading reasons that companies are actually racing towards superintelligence, but also at the same time, not necessarily investing enough in frontier AI safety management. And I think this is also very precisely the reason why corporate self-governance isn't the way forward that we want to see. Some of the cases that we are seeing right now is that companies that are racing the hardest, especially those that are pushing the frontier through certain technical paradigms such as recursive self-improvement, which is basically using AI systems to improve their own AI systems, are actually not having very credible strategies of making sure that these technologies remain under human control.
17: So it sounds like the voluntary safety systems that the frontier labs have been sort of operating under have been a bit too flexible. So what would you hope to see in its place?
18: That's a really great question. I believe that regulators should come together and really talk to each other to define what safety on a societal level should really mean. And I think this is really important because we need to invite not only the technology developers to really define what safety means, but it is very essential for regulators that are representing the users across the world to understand what are the non-negotiable red lines for safety that we as a society should be able to defend against.
17: That was Sabina Nong at the Future of Life Institute. Livy Burdett produced this episode. I'm Megan McCarty-Carino, and that's Marketplace Tech. This is APM.
19: Harriet Clark was 11 months old when her mother was a getaway driver in the infamous 1981 robbery of a Brinks truck. The robbers were members of radical offshoots of the Weather Underground and the Black Panthers. For the next 37 years, Harriet spent Saturdays visiting her mother in prison. Her new novel is based on that. She's on the next Fresh Air. Join us.
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0: 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I'm Michelle Martin.
1: And I'm Leila Faldin. Authorities in the UK are trying to extradite the influencer Andrew Tate and his brother from the US. The brothers are accused of rape and sex trafficking. They were arrested in Florida on Saturday. NPR's Robbie Griffiths reports from London.
2: Andrew and Tristan Tate were arrested by US marshals in Miami, but it was British police who announced the news.
3: I can now confirm that officers from the United States have arrested both Andrew and Tristan Tate in relation to this matter, and they are being detained pending ongoing legal proceedings.
2: That was Karina Thomas, Assistant Chief Constable of Bedfordshire Police in England. The Tate brothers are now facing a total of 59 charges. They are both charged with multiple counts of rape and sex trafficking, while Andrew is also facing charges involving indecent images of a child. British authorities say there are a total of 7 alleged victims, and that the brothers' alleged crimes in the UK took place from 2010 to 2017. Both Andrew and Tristan Tate have previously denied any criminal charges. Over the weekend, their lawyer said on social media that it was, quote, a political hit ordered by a dying empire. Andrew Tate has more than 10 million followers on X. He's a popular influencer in the manosphere, making videos that have prompted widespread accusations of sexism. Here he is in 2022, talking on the Valuetainment podcast.
4: I am responsible for the emotional security and for the physical security and the fiscal responsibility, the fiscal security of any woman I'm with. And by extension, I have a degree of authority over her to make sure that we, as a couple, proceed and progress in the best possible way.
2: Andrew, who is 39, and his 38-year-old brother Tristan are dual British-US citizens. They were born in America, but moved to England as children. Andrew Tate was previously a champion kickboxer and reality TV star, who also set up a webcam-based adult entertainment business in the UK with his brother. Around a decade ago, the Tate brothers moved to Romania. In 2023, Romanian prosecutors filed a criminal indictment against them, including accusations of rape, human trafficking, and forcing women to take part in pornography. That case is ongoing. The brothers spent several months under house arrest in Romania, but last year were allowed to travel to the United States. They are expected to appear before a magistrate judge in Miami later today, before a district judge considers whether they meet the conditions for UK extradition. Robbie Griffiths, NPR News, London.
0: Now to Pakistan, where a train line is changing the lives of the women who ride it. The train is the Orange Metro Line in Lahore, Pakistan's second largest city.
5: The train is arriving. Please avoid running towards the platform and train doors and stay behind the yellow safety line. Quickly board or alight the train.
0: The 17 miles of track cut an arc through Lahore, and when the Orange Line opened 6 years ago, it offered a safer way to travel through the congested city. NPR's Dia Hadid rode the rails to see its impact.
6: The doors slam behind Fatima Idris as she hops in. She's heading to class, studying to be a personal trainer. She says most public transport in Lahore is chaotic, but this?
7: Cleaner, safer, best organized.
6: She says the metro is clean, organized, stops at every station. Most importantly, it's safe for women.
7: Bahut safe for ladies, especially, theek hai.
6: Most women in Lahore rely on public transport, buses, rickshaws, and in case studies, women report feeling unsafe. Some report assault. Idris gestures around the segregated section. A woman stretches out her legs on the floor. Another discreetly breastfeeds her toddler. College students are deep in their phones. Idris says, there's less harassment here.
7: Harassment to come hui hai. Iski wajah se bahut saare see kitni ladies.
6: Idris says that's why so many girls are traveling alone. Like Kinza Sadi, who sits beside Idris, she veils her face. You can only see her eyes. They're smiling.
8: If men are died, nah, it's more easier.
6: She says the metro's segregated section is good, but the thing that would really make women safe is if all men disappeared.
8: It's heaven. Heaven.
6: We reach the next stop.
9: Next stop, Sultanpura Station.
6: Iram Shahzadi settles into a seat. She's just visited her sister.
10: Badi sister, wo bahut khayal karti.
6: Shahzadi tells NPR producer Zari Jalil that's a trip she now makes once a month because it costs 70 cents. On a rickshaw, that trip would cost $3.60. She says, for a working mom who earns $21 a month inflating balls at a toy factory, this is life-changing.
9: Next stop is
6: At Baganpura station, house cleaner Praveen Bibi limps in. Bibi guesses she's around 70. She just had a hospital checkup, says her heart is sick. She says it's her first time on the Orange Line. There's AC. She's pleased by how cool it is. It's over 110 degrees outside. She says at home, we've only got a fan. And if there's no power, we just lie down on the floor to keep cool.
9: Niche, niche.
11: We are now at Lakshmi Station.
6: A few stops later, Zarin Faisal walks in. She is returning home after accompanying her mother for dialysis. She does this about 4 days a week. Faisal says on the metro, women don't fight for seats.
12: Jo ladies hoti hai na, wo bahut jhagda karti hai bas.
6: Men stand up to let women walk through. Very gentlemanly. She says people behave better on the metro than on buses. Maybe because it's well lit, not too crowded, and there are patrolling guards. Like many folks here, Faisal credits the metro's success to Maria Nawaz Sharif. She's the chief minister of Punjab province. Lahore is the capital city. In fact, Sharif didn't build the metro. Her uncle did, with a Chinese loan before becoming prime minister, a job her father also held. Today, Mariam Nawaz Sharif is also following their playbook, building big-ticket projects like a new cancer hospital. Like them, she's also being criticised by some for prioritising showy infrastructure instead of tackling Punjab's crippling poverty and pollution. But political analysts say by deploying that playbook, Sharif is signalling she wants to follow her father and uncle to the very top. We hop off the train with Faisal. She tells us Mariam Nawaz Sharif has also promised to build two more metro lines. Clearly, she says, Sharif's doing this for votes. But even if it is for votes, it's a good thing. Dear Hadid, NPR News, Lahore.
0: This is Morning Edition from NPR News. I'm Michelle Martin.
1: And I'm Leila Faldin.

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1: Live from the GPB newsroom, I'm Devin Swald. Climate change experts are warning that a rare super El Nino in the coming months could impact public health. GPB's Ellen Eldridge explains.
2: The super El Nino could usher in extreme weather, including heavy storms across the South. Recent federal cuts to departments providing information and help during emergencies put the public's health at risk. That's according to Dr. Alonzo Plow with the Robert Wood Johnson Foundation. He says when Georgia sees another weather crisis, FEMA will have a diminished ability to help.
3: That's compounded by the cuts to your state and local health departments around emergency preparedness response and monitoring and collecting data to help understand the impact of climate change on health.
2: Plow says the rolling back of rules and regulations meant to address the warming planet will also increase the risk of future weather events. For GPB News, I'm Ellen Eldridge.
1: Alan Walden, one of the key figures in Macon's rise to international music fame, died last week. Walden and his brother Phil managed Otis Redding. After Redding's death, they and a third partner started the Capricorn Studio and label, home to the Allman Brothers Band in Macon. In a 2018 interview with GPB, Alan Walden said he gave up his share of the Capricorn business for the chance to go out on his own and manage bands his brother passed on, like Lynyrd Skynyrd.
4: I gave all that up for $9,000 and an IBM typewriter and my Rolodex. That's all I asked for. And my Cadillac.
1: It's GPB.
0: Live from NPR News in Washington, I'm Libby Casey. U.S. Central Command says the U.S. military launched new strikes against Iran overnight for the ninth night in a row. This as CENTCOM announced a third U.S. service member has been killed from Iranian attacks. It's raising fears of a wider war as Kuwait, Jordan, and Bahrain activated defenses against Iranian drones and missiles. NPR's Quill Lawrence reports.
5: CENTCOM said a U.S. service member in northern Iraq died on Saturday during an attempt to safely destroy unexploded ordnance from an Iranian drone that had been shot down. A second service member sustained minor injuries. Iran has been targeting U.S. troops on bases around the region, including Kurdish-controlled areas in northern Iraq and bases in Jordan, where Iranian drones and missiles breached U.S. air defenses on Friday. The U.S. has been bombarding Iran for over a week, hitting bridges and infrastructure as well as purely military targets. After a shaky ceasefire mostly held since April, the war appears to be escalating. Iran is threatening tanker traffic in the Strait of Hormuz, and the U.S. continues a maritime blockade on Iran. Quill Lawrence, NPR News.
0: British Prime Minister Keir Starmer is meeting King Charles today at Buckingham Palace to tender his resignation. Then the king is expected to ask the former mayor of Manchester, England, Andy Burnham, to form the next government. They're both from the center-left Labour Party and share roughly the same politics, as NPR's Lauren Frayer reports from London.
6: Andy Burnham was previously in Parliament for 16 years, then left to become mayor of Greater Manchester. He helped bring growth to that post-industrial city and pledges to do the same for the United Kingdom nationally. Polls show voters find him more charismatic than Starmer. Burnham wears T-shirts rather than suits and moonlights as a DJ. His social media videos have been compared to New York Mayor Zohran Mamdani's. In terms of policy, Burnham says he'll reverse the privatization of transit and utilities and devolve power away from the capital to municipal and regional authorities. He's likely to face some of the same challenges as Starmer, though: rising cost of living, slow growth, and a volatile American ally across the Atlantic. Lauren Frayer, NPR News, London.
0: A tropical depression has formed along the Gulf Coast of Florida, and the National Hurricane Center says a tropical storm watch is in effect for the Florida Panhandle through tonight. Senior hurricane specialist John Kajalowski says the center put up a tropical storm watch even though they are not expecting landfall.
7: The reason that is the storm is fairly sprawling, and some of the outer bands may produce tropical storm force winds sort of on the low end of that threshold.
0: Kajalowski says the forecast brings it to a mid-grade tropical storm as it rides the northern Gulf Coast along Louisiana and eventually heads toward Texas. Vice President J.D. Vance and Second Lady Usha Vance have announced the birth of a fourth child, and it's a boy, Alec Neil Vance. This is NPR. Spain is the new World Cup champion. It beat defending champion Argentina 1-0 in extra time. Steve Futterman reports from East Rutherford, New Jersey.
8: To most fans, it probably wasn't the most exciting World Cup final ever. There was only one goal the entire match, and that came in extra time in the 106th minute. If you are a fan of Spain, however, you might see things a bit differently. Nacho Sanchez from Madrid was at the game. He found the result at least thrilling.
9: Unbelievable Spaniards and world champions. Deserved, very well deserved.
8: Spain's defense was once again the big story. 4 days after holding powerhouse France and its star Kylian Mbappe scoreless, the Spanish defense did the same thing against Argentina and Lionel Messi. In all eight matches, Spain allowed just one goal. For NPR News, I'm Steve Futterman at the World Cup in East Rutherford, New Jersey.
0: Support is consolidating among Democrats in Maine for a U.S. Senate candidate. Troy Jackson is a longtime state lawmaker and former logger. Democrats are scrambling to replace Graham Plattner on the ballot after he dropped out of the race this month over rape allegations, which he denies. The field has been crowded with a dozen candidates, but several people dropped out over the weekend and endorsed Jackson as he solidified his support. The timeline to replace Plattner is tight. Maine Democrats will meet this weekend at a convention to vote on who they'll pick to run against incumbent Republican Susan Collins. Collins is running for her sixth term in the Senate. This is NPR News.
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11: I'm Stan Deaton with the Georgia Historical Society. The Democratic Party came to Atlanta in 1988 to choose its champion to take on Vice President George Bush, the shoo-in Republican nominee as President Reagan's heir apparent. By the time Democrats gathered at the Omni in Atlanta for 4 days in July 1988, former Massachusetts Governor Michael Dukakis had won a hotly contested nomination over Jesse Jackson. Governor Joe Frank Harris led Georgia's delegation, which included former President Jimmy Carter and Senator Sam Nunn. Though Harris cast Georgia's vote for Dukakis, the governor thought he was too liberal and didn't publicly support him in the fall campaign. Arkansas Governor Bill Clinton formally nominated Dukakis in a rambling 32-minute speech that pundits confidently predicted would end his political career. But even if Vice President Bush did trounce Dukakis that fall, the Democrats had found the man who would dethrone him 4 years later, Governor Bill Clinton of Arkansas, who nominated Michael Dukakis for president on a hot night in Atlanta on July 20th, 1988, today in Georgia history.
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13: It's Morning Edition from NPR News. I'm Leila Fadel.
14: And I'm Michelle Martin. Good morning. The House has just 1 week left before lawmakers head back to their districts for the August recess.
13: House Speaker Mike Johnson has a lot he wants to get done in that week. More money for defense, the president's election integrity bill, a stock trading ban for lawmakers, and extending funding for the federal government past the general election in November.
14: NPR Congress reporter Eric McDaniel is here with us to tell us more. Good morning, Eric.
15: Hey, glad to be here.
14: You know, some of the things on that list are politically sensitive. We're just a few months away from the midterm elections. You've been reporting on this. Are lawmakers willing to take these tough votes?
15: Yeah, just a few months away from the midterms. But let's also talk about the moment we're in now. President Trump is again escalating his war with Iran. More American troops have died. Gas prices as of this morning are again over $4, according to AAA. And polling shows the cost of living and affordability are Americans' chief concerns. And that's the context that Republicans have with maybe a two-vote margin in the House when they're hoping to take votes on the president's priorities before they head home to sell their record to constituents in hopes of getting reelected this fall. Now, gerrymandering and partisan sorting all mean that fewer lawmakers are actually at risk of losing their jobs than you might assume. But when the margin of control in Washington is so slim, there are still maybe a dozen or so Republicans who are probably sweating the idea of casting a vote to say, give billions more to an expanding war effort as part of what's known as a reconciliation bill without anything new to pay for that spending when political headwinds are already blowing against them.
14: Eric, aren't there more popular things on the agenda, too? I think the congressional stock trading ban and, you know, voter ID requirements, my recollection is that those are backed by pretty big majorities in polls.
15: Yeah, that's right. And I think there's a chance that that combined bill could narrowly pass if Speaker Mike Johnson can convince Republicans to stay united on a procedural step required before the final vote. That's a big if. And it's doomed in the Senate, where, unlike the reconciliation bill, it requires a full 60 votes to pass. Some Republicans have objections because this version of the stock trading ban allows members to keep the stocks they already own, which in theory means they could still be swayed to vote in their own interests rather than in the interests of their constituents. Democrats also share that concern, and many of them also oppose the voter ID requirements.
14: What about the proposal to fund the government through the November election?
15: Republicans are worried that Democrats will not cooperate on funding the government before the current deadline at the end of September. Republicans want to go ahead and lock in current funding levels now for a few months in order to avoid an election time shutdown. They still might face objections from people in their own party who want to use the leverage of a pre-election deadline to extract concessions for their own pet projects, like reducing government spending or any number of other things.
14: Has President Trump weighed in on any of this?
15: The president cares about Congress doing one thing and one thing only. That's passing his Save America Act. It's an election integrity bill. As evidenced by his speech last Thursday, the president's laser focused on the idea that there was and remains rampant election fraud in the United States. I should say, Republican and Democratic election officials all around the country say that's just not true. But House Republicans are attaching the Save America Act to lots of unrelated legislation in order to try and force the Senate to pass it. That won't work. The Senate would, again, require 60 votes to pass it. There are only 53 Republicans, only 52 voting right now with Mitch McConnell's extended absence. Democrats don't support the bill, meaning they're not going to add to that math. Congress is, as Senate Republican Majority Leader John Thune says, bound by arithmetic.
14: That is NPR Congress reporter Eric McDaniel. Eric, thank you.
15: Thanks so much.
13: For more on the Republicans' budget package, we've called up Republican strategist Rob Burgess. He worked for President Trump's campaigns in 2016 and 2020, and then was campaign manager for Asa Hutchinson, the former governor of Arkansas. He's also the CEO of the PR firm Connector, Inc. Good morning and welcome to the program.
16: Good morning. Thanks for having me.
13: So how much can Mike Johnson really get done in a week?
16: Well, it's definitely an uphill battle, but the thing that's going for Mike Johnson is that this is a reconciliation package that a majority of Americans understand that we need to pass. This isn't just a bunch of pet projects. This is making sure we properly fund and resource our warfighters who are in harm's way. This is making sure that we're prioritizing election integrity, and it's making sure that we actually appropriate some funds to some necessary farm bill assets. And so this is not simply trying to push through something the American people don't want. This is something the American people do want, they need, and they see the necessity for it now.
13: Now, as we just heard, there are billions in new defense funding in this reconciliation package, and you alluded to that as well. Some Republicans, though, have voiced concerns that there are no spending cuts to offset the costs. Americans are very worried about the rising cost of living and that rising cost connected to the war in Iran. Do you believe this will pass in its current form?
16: I completely understand where fiscal hawks like Chip Roy come in when asking for things like pay force. How do we pay for this new spending? Where do those offsets come from? Are we cutting any existing spending to make sure that we're not overextending the American people? And those are very, very good questions until you find yourself in a situation where we have men and women in uniform overseas in harm's way. We cannot hold resources for those individuals hostage while we're trying to make sure that we are doing what is fiscally responsible for the American people. Ultimately, this is an uphill battle. Speaker Johnson does have a very slim majority, but the most important thing is making sure the conference comes together very early this week and has the conversation. The American people sent us to Washington, D.C. to get things done. We must pass reconciliation. We cannot sit on our hands and then return home and run for re-election without being able to say we got this done.
13: But do the Republicans have the numbers? I mean, as we heard from our reporter, John Thune talked about, it's a game of arithmetic. It's about the numbers.
16: It is a game of arithmetic, and I think ultimately this is going to pass in the House. The question is John Thune going to be able to get it through the Senate? It's a much narrow margin there. And the only benefit that we have from a reconciliation package is if for some reason it gets to a tie in the Senate, Vice President Vance will be able to break that. Ultimately, I think Speaker Johnson is going to be able to hold his conference together. He's going to be able to remind them of the importance of a reconciliation vote when we have war fighters in harm's way. And then it's going to be in the Senate's hands to make sure that they are not responsible for gridlock in Washington prior to them taking a six-week hiatus.
13: President Trump has been very focused on passing the Save America Act, an election integrity bill that would require voters to show a document proving their U.S. citizenship when they register to vote. It also requires that voters show one of these to cast a ballot in person. Democrats have expressed concern that this will just make it harder to access the vote as citizens. And so it's a tough sell. In the Senate, Congress is trying to put in place a grant program that would allow states to implement some of it. Would that satisfy the president's demand?
16: I'm not sure if that would necessarily satisfy the president's demand, but I can tell you it wouldn't satisfy the American people. Voter ID is not simply a tool that's meant to reduce access to the vote. It's meant to secure and safeguard our elections. And Democrats don't mind requiring an ID to buy a pack of cigarettes, or requiring an ID to buy a adult beverage, or requiring a photo ID to participate in Olive Garden's never-ending pasta promotion. But when it comes to voting, they seem to let anybody be able to go and cast a ballot for representation in this country, regardless if they're who they say they are or an actual citizen. So the American people see through this facade, and they don't agree with the Democratic approach on this issue.
13: Rob Burgess is a Republican strategist and the CEO of PR firm Connector, Inc. Thank you for your time.
16: Thanks for having me.
14: In Ukraine, people continue to protest over the firing of the country's tech

Ukrainian President Volodymyr Zelensky said in a video address that the Kremlin is betting on ballistic missiles to regain momentum. They prepared this attack for several days, Zelensky said. They piled up the missiles, and of course, the danger remains even now. Ukraine's military has developed technology to take down drones, but it relies on anti-ballistic interceptors supplied by Western allies to destroy missiles. It is important to speed up supplies from our European allies and the United States, Zelensky said. Results are needed every day. The Kremlin says the Russian ballistic missile attacks on Ukrainian cities are in response to Ukraine strikes on Russia. Ukraine has used its own long-range drones to successfully target Russian oil and gas facilities, causing fuel shortages. The drones have also hit logistics centers, including Russia's largest online retailer. Ukraine has also used mid-range drones to strike Russian assets in occupied parts of Ukraine. These drone campaigns have coincided with the tenure of Mykhailo Fedorov as defense minister. He has pushed for using technology to turn the tide in Russia's war on Ukraine. Protests have raged since last week when Zelensky removed Fedorov from the defense post. Mila Timchenko held handmade cardboard signs in support of Fedorov as she and other protesters sang the national anthem outside Zelensky's office. With Fedorov, we finally had hope for victory, Timchenko says, and now they are taking this hope away. We won't win with old approaches and methods. Fedorov clashed frequently with Ukraine's old-school military chief, Oleksandr Sirsky. Zelensky says he's met with both men in recent days and has taken the protests to heart. He says he will make more decisions this week. Joanna Kakissis, NPR News, Kyiv.

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1: It's Morning Edition from NPR News. I'm Leila Fadel.
2: And I'm Michelle Martin. Good morning. Democrats in Maine are close to naming a replacement for former Senate candidate Graham Plattner. The path appears clear for Troy Jackson, a former state senator with progressive politics similar to Plattner's. Party delegates will meet in less than a week at a special state convention to officially choose the nominee to face Republican Senator Susan Collins. Joining us now to tell us more about this is Kevin Miller from Maine Public. Kevin, good morning.
3: Hello, Michelle.
2: So how did Jackson emerge as the front runner?
3: Well, remember, it was only July 10th that Graham Plattner withdrew from the race amid an allegation of rape, which he denies. But under state law, the Maine Democratic Party only has until July 27th to put forward a new nominee. So this weekend was kind of the first major step in what amounts to essentially a mini primary. More than 17,000 Democrats turned out to elect the county delegates who will choose that nominee. And it became clear over the weekend that they elected a lot of delegates backing Jackson. Here he is speaking on Sunday about those delegates.
4: We earned them because hundreds and hundreds of people organized their neighbors, made the calls, had the conversations, and showed up. And that is how working people have always built power.
3: You know, and by Sunday night, his biggest rivals in the race, such as Maine Secretary of State Shana Bellows and former state CDC Director Nirav Shah, they had all dropped out.
2: Okay, so tell us a little bit more about Jackson.
3: Well, he's a fifth-generation logger from far northern Maine who got into politics more than 20 years ago after leading a group of loggers in a protest against forest landowners. He served 6 years as president of the state Senate, and he actually ran for governor in the Democratic primary just last month. But he didn't succeed, and he is staunchly pro-union and has long supported many of the populist progressive policies that were really at the heart of Graham Plattner's campaign. So we're talking about things like Medicare for all, workers' rights, and taking on the, quote, billionaire class. And like Plattner, he's also running as a really anti-establishment Democrat, which is clearly resonating with voters at the meetings, you know, folks like Lisa Malone.
5: The corporate Dems, I've been done with them for decades. Done with them. They've done nothing for me. You know, they just toe the line and keep toeing the line and making their money and lining their pockets.
3: Yeah, and many grassroots Democrats really made clear that they wanted the next nominee to continue pushing those same ideals that made Plattner so popular.
2: Okay, what's next?
3: So the hundreds of delegates meet Saturday for the nominating convention. If Jackson stays on track, and that's not certain, especially in this kind of crazy race, he would be the nominee to face Collins. She's running for a sixth term, but Democrats really think she's vulnerable. In the race for president in 2024, Kamala Harris won the state. And, you know, polls show President Trump is really unpopular, not only among Democrats, but also among the independents who make up about a third of voters in the state. Collins says her seniority in the Senate helps give power to Maine, but Democrats say she doesn't use that power to push back against Trump enough.
2: That is Kevin Miller of Maine Public. Kevin, thank you.
3: Thank you.
1: The Trump administration is limiting international student visas to 4 years. That could have big implications for college finances and innovation in this country. NPR correspondent Alyssa Nadworny is here to talk about this change. Good morning, Alyssa.
6: Good morning.
1: So what does this new rule mean for international students?
6: Well, historically, international students could remain in the States as long as they were making progress in their academic program. And starting in September, students will have a fixed time period to finish, up to 4 years. And that means if they need more time to finish their degree, which a lot of students do, you know, if they need to take a break or they get sick, if the classes they need to graduate just aren't offered, they're now going to have to apply for a formal extension and pay a fee. And universities worry this could impact programs which often take longer than 4 years, medical programs, PhDs. There's also new restrictions on switching programs and changing majors.
1: So what's behind the rule change?
6: Well, it's all part of the administration's broader crackdown on immigration, tackling what it says is abuse in the U.S. visa system. The Department of Homeland Security says the change will strengthen national security with regular vetting and cut down what it calls quote, forever students. So they say these are students who are perpetually enrolling in courses to avoid leaving the states. Now, we don't have good numbers on this because current student visas allow them to do this. Jessica Vaughn leads policy at the Center for Immigration Studies, a think tank that advocates for fewer immigrants, and she thinks this change is good.
7: The government needs an opportunity to check in on what people are doing and potentially re-vet them or review their circumstances and make sure that they are still going to qualify to remain here.
1: How are colleges reacting?
6: Well, there's a lot of concern that this is going to make it harder for students to come and study in the U.S. International students play a big role on college campuses, both for their diversity and worldview, but also they bring in a lot of money. They don't qualify for federal aid. Many pay full tuition. I've been on campuses where 20% of the student body comes from outside the U.S. NASA, the Association of International Educators, called the move misguided and unnecessary bureaucracy. I talked with Fanta Av, the executive director and CEO of that organization, and she worries that if fewer international students come to the U.S. to get their PhD, to do research, U.S. innovation will take a big hit.
8: What is at stake is, frankly, the preeminence of American higher education. At a time when there's increased competition, we continue to shoot ourselves in the foot every single time.
6: And remember, Leila, you know, this comes after a year of cuts to university research grants, attacks on higher ed more broadly. So, yeah, it's all part of that.
1: And fall classes, they start in just over a month. Would this rule affect that?
6: This goes into effect September 15th. Most fall programs in the U.S. will have already started, so returning and first-year students will have already gotten their visas. But it is likely to affect how many future students enroll. This past academic year, we saw big declines in international student enrollment at graduate programs compared with the year before. And this is also happening when other countries, especially in Europe, are stepping up their recruiting. They're hoping to lure international students there instead of the U.S.
1: NPR's Alyssa Nadworny, thank you so much.
6: You bet.

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1: You're listening to Morning Edition on GPB. I'm Pamela Kirkland. Coming up on the program, more than 10,000 homes on southwestern Indian reservations lack running water. This despite tribes' substantial water rights. A new solution is being held up as states fight over the Colorado River. We'll hear more coming up in about 15 minutes on Morning Edition right here on GPB. Stay with me. We've got Georgia News and NPR News headlines next.
2: 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Georgia has a rich history and continues to change. GPB's reporters offer you stories from across the state you won't hear anywhere else, taking you to new places and introducing you to the unique people that make Georgia such a special place.
3: PR News in Washington. I'm Dave Mattingly. The U.S. military has carried out a ninth consecutive night of airstrikes against Iran as fighting continues to intensify in the Middle East. At least three American service members have been killed by Iranian attacks in recent days, including two in an Iranian missile strike on a base in Jordan. Russia and Ukraine continue to exchange fire. The latest Russian airstrikes left at least three people dead in Ukraine as Kyiv launched another wave of drones on the Russian capital. NPR's Charles Maines is in Moscow.
4: According to Moscow authorities, city air defenses intercepted some 400 Ukrainian drones on approach to the capital. Moscow regional governor Andrei Vorobyov said several of the intercepted drones set fire to civilian infrastructure, injuring two people, but provided few other details. Yet images circulating on social media suggested an oil refinery was among objects damaged. In recent months, Ukraine has repeatedly targeted Russian energy infrastructure with long-range drone and missile strikes, causing fuel shortages and gas rationing across the country. Ukrainian President Volodymyr Zelensky has vowed to continue attacks in a bid to force the Kremlin to negotiate an end to the war, now in its fifth year. Charles Maines, NPR News, Moscow.
3: Andy Burnham is set to become Britain's seventh prime minister in 10 years today. This is NPR News from Washington.
5: Live from the GPB newsroom, I'm Devin Swald. President Donald Trump is expected to visit a Georgia high school this week. The president is scheduled to visit Wheeler High School in Marietta on Wednesday, where he's expected to highlight policies aimed at affordability. An Atlanta organization advocating for formerly incarcerated women honored the anniversary of John Lewis's death on Friday with a march to the state capitol. GPB's Amanda Andrews has more from the event.
6: Organizers with Women on the Rise marched from Atlanta City Hall to the state capitol and the Fulton County Courthouse. The walk was part of a nationwide weekend of action called Good Trouble Lives On. Leaders aim to raise awareness on domestic violence and parole reform for Georgia women impacted by the justice system. Executive Director Robin Hassan Simpson says she wants their voices heard by officials on all levels.
7: So instead of people like assuming what we need as formerly incarcerated people, we're able to say, no, this is what would have kept me out of jail. This is what would have kept me out of prison. So that's why we say we're the subject matter experts. So we should always be included in any decisions that are being made.
6: Women on the Rise has been led by women impacted by the criminal justice system since its founding in 2013. For GPB News, I'm Amanda Andrews.
5: It's 74 degrees in Atlanta and 73 degrees in Macon. The National Weather Service says there's a slight chance of showers and thunderstorms this afternoon. Otherwise, it'll be sunny with highs in the 90s. It's GPB.
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8: There's new science out about Beethoven. They analyzed a lock of his hair for evidence of heavy metals and found super high levels of lead. Could lead poisoning explain Beethoven's moods, his ailments, even his hearing loss? I'm Sarah Zaslaw. We'll hear one of his string quartets on Serendipity, tonight at 10 on GPB.
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9: It's Morning Edition from NPR News. I'm Michelle Martin.
10: And I'm Leila Fadil. Good morning. The United Kingdom will get a new prime minister within the hour. Andy Burnham will be the UK's seventh prime minister in 10 years. That's when Britain's voted to exit the European Union and triggered lots of turmoil. He takes over from Keir Starmer, who made his last appearance as prime minister outside 10 Downing Street about 20 minutes ago.
11: My work is done. In 6.5 years, I took our party from a historic defeat in 2019, changed it so it was fit to face the country, and won a landslide general election victory in 2024. Since then, it has been the privilege of my life to serve you and this great country as Prime Minister.
10: Starmer is on his way to tender his resignation to King Charles.
9: Let's turn now to NPR's Lauren Freyer in London. Lauren, good morning.
12: Good morning.
9: So tell us about the new prime minister.
12: Well, Burnham is no stranger to the halls of power in Westminster. He actually served in Parliament for 16 years, but it was as mayor of Manchester, ironically a local post, that gave him a national reputation. He brought economic growth to that once gritty city, and he pledges to do the same nationally. He's from the north of England, advocated for blue-collar workers there, especially during COVID. His social media videos have been compared to New York Mayor Zoran Mamdani's, and polls show he's one of the most popular politicians here right now.
9: Have you had a chance to meet him?
12: I have not. I have my interview request in, though, but I've been up in Manchester talking to people who know him, including Rose Marley, who first met Burnham on the indie music scene and became one of his advisors. She recalls her first impression.
13: The original kind of idea of, like, say, the suited Westminster kind of MP went out the window very quickly, started wearing his trainers and his T-shirts and started DJing.
12: Burnham actually used to moonlight as a DJ in Manchester. Now, unclear if he'll have time for that as Prime Minister now.
9: I don't know. Well, we'll see. Mm-hmm. Maybe he'll invite you to a rave.
12: So, I hope so.
9: What does he pledge to do in terms of policy?
12: So that is less clear. I mean, this has all happened quickly. As Starmer's approval ratings tanked, the ruling Labour Party sort of cast around for a replacement. Burnham returned to Parliament last month, only became head of the ruling Labour Party just on Friday. And then he gave a speech sort of insisting.
14: I am ready. Ready to lead and to build on the foundation laid by one person more than any other.
12: He said he'll build on Starmer's work. You know, they're from the same party and share roughly the same politics.
9: So is this more of a change in, I don't know, personality or style rather than policy?
12: Yes. I mean, Burnham has said he'll devolve power away from the capital, London, toward municipal and regional authorities. And there have been rumors that he might lift a ban on new North Sea oil drilling permits. He has not announced anything yet. But President Trump has jumped on that. Yesterday, Trump wrote on social media that people in Scotland's oil hub, Aberdeen, are dancing in the streets. Now, there's no evidence of that. But Trump also wrote that North Sea oil drilling would transform the UK from a, quote, poverty stricken disaster.
9: And what about US-UK ties overall? Is there any sense of whether Burnham will change that?
12: So managing relations with Trump is something that Starmer really struggled with. I mean, he tried to be a Trump whisperer. He enlisted King Charles to do the same. Starmer did win a more favorable trade deal with the U.S. than some other European allies. But then he took a pretty strong stance against the U.S. and Israeli war on Iran. And Trump soured on Starmer, criticized him for, amongst other things, immigration policies. Trump administration officials have voiced support for the far right here. So that is something Burnham will have to contend with, along with rising costs of living, slow growth, you know, all the things that stymied Starmer.
9: That is NPR's Lauren Freyer in London. Lauren, thank you.
12: You're welcome.
10: Spain's win at the World Cup on Sunday was a first. The first time the men's and women's team from one country were World Cup champions at the same time. There was another first midway through the game, too. NPR culture correspondent Anastasia Siulkas was watching.
15: Usually, the World Cup is one of the most watched sporting events around the globe. Even before the final, FIFA, soccer's organizing body, had already logged 20 billion video views across digital platforms. But for the first time, FIFA took a page from American football and mounted a live concert mid-game to keep sports fans and non-fans alike entertained. And they went big, as you can hear in these clips that come courtesy of Fox. The Brazilian soccer kings Ronaldo and Ronaldinho accompanied Madonna out onto the pitch. FIFA amassed a cavalcade of top stars from six continents. Conductor Gustavo Dudamel was joined by musicians from the New York Philharmonic and the Simón Bolívar Orchestra of Venezuela for a sing-along of a now-eternal stadium anthem. They played the White Stripes' Seven Nation Army with the Muppets Band, Dr. Teeth, and the Electric Mayhem, with Animal, of course, pounding out the drum line. One of Afrobeat's hottest stars, Burna Boy, from Nigeria, joined the queen of World Cup anthems, Shakira, for their official World Cup 2026 song, Die Die. It was a feel-good, family-friendly procession of fan favorites. There wasn't much of a through line in the spectacle, save for some broadly inspiring strokes like togetherness, unity, love. It was an 11-minute parade of celebrity cameos and references to memes from this year's Cup and other feel-good soccer moments, like a Ted Lasso reference. Justin Bieber sang his Everything Hallelujah with a few new lyrics to mark the occasion. It's the World Cup Hallelujah. The show was a vehicle for FIFA's charity arm, the FIFA Global Citizen Education Fund. The charity's goal is to raise $100 million to expand education and soccer access for children worldwide. At the end of the show, kids from Staten Island's PS22 chorus sang alongside Coldplay's Chris Martin in a riot of rainbow colors with an enormous banner emblazoned with the word love. FIFA invited fans to visit the charity's website, which asks fans to, quote, use the power of love to defeat poverty and defend the planet. In more normal times, that would be a rather apolitical goal. But at this game, which was attended by President Trump and Melania Trump, messaging about rainbows, global unity, and good sportsmanship comes with an inescapable side of politics. Anastasia Tsoukas, NPR News, New York.
10: 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America, get ready to meet America. 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
1: This is GPB. I'm Pamela Kirkland. A year after Lowndes County approved the rezoning of more than 700 acres north of Valdosta for industrial development, residents are still waiting to learn whether a data center will be built there. The landowner has confirmed discussions with Atlanta-based data center company DC Blocks, but no formal proposal has been submitted and few details have been made public. In the meantime, local residents have organized opposition to the project, citing concerns about environmental impacts. County leaders have yet to adopt regulations specific to data centers. Coming up, For some, artificial intelligence is exciting, a way to make work more productive. For others, the powerful tool could completely upend the workforce and strip people of their jobs. We'll hear from someone who studies how organizations can navigate those challenges. That's coming up in less than 10 minutes on GPB.
17: Researchers estimate that tens of thousands have died in Africa due to cuts in U.S. foreign aid. In Nigeria, life-saving drugs once funded by USAID are now much harder to access.
18: It started like a normal sickness. He had fever, weakness, and was not eating well.
17: I'm Elsa Chang. We hear from Nigerian families who have been affected on All Things Considered from NPR News.
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10: 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I'm Leila Fadel.
9: And I'm Michelle Martin. Good morning. More than 10,000 homes in Native American communities in northern Arizona still don't have running water. A new federal law that has widespread support could fix that, but a few states are standing in the way. KJZZ's Alex Hager explains the holdup.
23: Marilyn Tiwa gets her family's water at this rickety windmill, which pulls it untreated from a well underneath this dusty, windy plain.
24: It's a daily thing for us out here to do this, and, you know, other people just don't realize what we go through.
23: This is life on the Hopi Reservation. Tiwa is a member of the tribal council and still lives in the village she grew up in. Today, just like back then, water comes to the house in buckets.
24: We don't have any indoor plumbing, so we have to, you know, rely on outside porta-johns. So that's I hope that one day we'll be able to have all of these facilities that other people have in their homes.
23: One day could come soon for the Hopi, Navajo, and San Juan Southern Paiute, thanks to a proposed law. Tribes control a big chunk of water in the Colorado River, but lack the money and pipes to get it. The proposed law offers a compromise. They would agree to take less water than they might be legally owed, and in return, the government would give the tribes $5 billion to help build a pipeline that could bring running water to thousands of homes. But there's a major hurdle standing in the way.
25: What the settlement is proposing is something new.
23: Heather Tanana is a Navajo citizen and law professor at the University of Denver. She explains it like this. Over a century ago, the states that used the Colorado River were split into two camps. The upper basin, Colorado, New Mexico, Utah, and Wyoming, and the lower basin, Arizona, California, and Nevada. When it comes to sharing water, they rarely agree. And the Navajo Nation is stuck in the middle.
25: It straddles three states, and it crosses over, you know, this magical line that was created of the upper basin and the lower basin.
23: The settlement would let the Navajo Nation lease some of its water from the upper basin to the lower basin, like fast-growing cities in the Phoenix area that are looking for every drop they can get.
25: That creates a little fear for some of these upper basin states that if we allow this to happen, what else might happen?
23: The upper basin states are worried that the deal would set a precedent for taking their water and sending it downstream. KJZZ and ProPublica reached out to those four states for comment. Water officials pointed to letters they wrote to the Senate. They support the idea of getting water to the reservations, but still have significant concerns. Colorado wrote that downstream leasing would harm the security and certainty of the state's river access. But speaking to senators in March, Navajo President Boo Nigrin said worries about a new precedent are unfounded.
2: There is no way for this to happen again because there is no other tribe besides Navajo in this position.
23: So now, for people like Marilyn Tiwa, who haul buckets of water just to wash their hands, all that's left is to wait for a decision from policymakers.
3: We're at their mercy and, you know, begging for something which we are entitled to. I just hope that somebody up there will listen to us and help us out, that we get this settlement passed.
23: Tiwa says she's hoping on behalf of her children, her grandchildren, and their children who haven't come yet. For NPR News, I'm Alex Hager in northeastern Arizona.
9: 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This is Morning Edition from NPR News. I'm Michelle Martin.
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1: This is Morning Edition on GPB. I'm Pamela Kirkland. Georgia officials say plans are moving forward on a new state psychiatric hospital in DeKalb County. The Department of Behavioral Health and Developmental Disabilities has selected an architect and construction firm for the 300-bed facility, which lawmakers funded earlier this year with a $409 million appropriation. More than 700 Georgians are currently waiting for placement in a state psychiatric facility. It will be the state's first new psychiatric hospital in more than 50 years. Coming up on the next hour of Morning Edition, Senate Democrat Mark Warner appeared on ABC yesterday and blasted President Trump over the war with Iran.
5: This war of choice has been a disaster. It has been a disaster militarily. It has been a disaster in terms of how we're viewed around the world.
1: Several U.S. service members have been killed in recent days, and the conflict escalated over the weekend. We'll have the latest details coming up in 15 minutes on Morning Edition right here on GPB. 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
26: From Marketplace in Washington, I'm Kimberly Adams. We're more than a week into renewed fighting between the U.S. and Iran after the ceasefire collapsed. The escalation is starting to show up at the gas pump, sending prices up to more than $4 a gallon, according to AAA. Marketplace's Nancy Marshall-Genzer has the details.
27: AAA says the national average price for a gallon of regular gas is now just over $4. That's 13 cents a gallon more than we were paying last week. The average price a year ago was $3.14 a gallon. As the U.S. continues airstrikes on Iran, Iran has been attacking ships in the Strait of Hormuz, claiming they're using unauthorized routes. Iran's Revolutionary Guard says no oil, gas, or fertilizer can go through the strait as long as the U.S. attacks continue. AAA says the price of diesel fuel is now above $5 a gallon. That's partly because Russia is banning exports of some of its refined products after Ukrainian strikes on its refineries. Russia is now trying to import diesel, adding to demand. I'm Nancy Marshall-Genzer for Marketplace.
26: Brent crude is now trading at $88.38 a barrel, and West Texas Intermediate crude is at $82.33 a barrel. Apple and Nvidia are neck and neck for the title of the world's most valuable company. Not because Apple is gaining in value, but because Nvidia's stock is losing value. Investors have been selling off the chipmaker's shares amid a broader market rethink over how much artificial intelligence-related companies should actually be worth. Marketplace's Nova Safo has more.
7: When Apple briefly overtook NVIDIA on Friday as the world's most valuable company, Daniel Newman, CEO of the tech advisory firm The Futurum Group, had a pithy response.
11: I actually tweeted something out that just had one word, and it said, dumb.
7: Because, he says, while Apple will likely keep selling lots of iPhones and make lots of money,
11: it's not anywhere close to what we expect NVIDIA to do in the future years.
7: Newman says what's happening in the markets now is that investors are growing a bit more cautious after 2 years of exuberance over AI. Darren Acemoglu of MIT, who researches the economic underpinnings of the AI boom, says caution is warranted.
12: The whole industry could have a shakeup.
7: A shakeup that would happen if profits, when and if they materialize, don't justify the enormous spending on AI, forecast at $2.5 trillion globally this year alone.
12: I don't think anybody has come up with a reasonable scenario in which in 2 or 3 years' time, we're going to see $1 trillion of revenue.
7: Meanwhile, there are questions about whether big tech firms will keep spending massively to build data centers. Daniel Newman of the Futurum Group says earnings reports this week from Alphabet, Microsoft, Meta, and others will be key.
11: Everybody's been kind of waiting for who blinks. Is any of these hyperscalers going to say, we're not going to spend what we said we're going to spend?
7: If they say that, he says, that would likely spark a further sell-off in stocks related to the AI build-out. I'm Nova Safo for Marketplace.
26: Let's do the numbers. That ongoing sell-off of AI-related tech stocks has South Korea's KOPSI closing down almost 4.5% today. Japan's Nikkei ended the day down 4% as well. Dow, S&P, and NASDAQ futures are up in the 0.2% to 0.7% range, with the Dow future up 73 points. The 10-year Treasury yield is up at 4.56%.
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26: The ups and downs of tech stocks are one part of the AI story, but another is the way the technology has been rapidly changing the way businesses and their employees operate over the last few years. Linda Hill is a professor at Harvard Business School. She studies how organizations navigate moments of technological change like this and advises companies on how to do it well. I recently spoke with Professor Hill at the Aspen Institute Business and Society Summit, where this was a major theme. I asked her how the companies she's studying are viewing AI and how the conversation about it has changed.
14: Well, I'm going to quote one leader in particular who wasn't speaking specifically about AI, but was talking to me about digital transformation. But I think now with AI, it really captures what I'm hearing. He said that leading today is like leading through a fog. What does it mean to lead when you can't see, when you have no vision? So we talk about really the leadership of AI as being a kind of leadership that requires a different mindset. It's not about pathfinding, saying, I know where we're going and I just got to figure out how to get us there, which is really, really hard. But leaders are telling me is they don't know really where we're going, and they certainly don't know how they're going to get us there. So we call it wayfinding. And most leaders who like to have a vision and communicate it, inspire people to follow them, don't feel too comfortable about being in that position.
26: So what are you advising them to do?
14: I think one of the things we're advising them to do is really focus in on building a culture where people will be able to work in the new ways required to use these tools to make a difference to customers and other stakeholders. So that's about building the capabilities in your organization that people need to be able to embrace a new technology. And there really are three. Can your organization collaborate? And can your organization experiment and learn? Now, many organizations are quite siloed and not so good at collaboration, but everyone tells us to use these tools correctly. You must be able to collaborate across an organization because it's horizontal work that needs to be done, not vertical work, if you're really going to use these tools to change your enterprise.
26: What are some of the biggest mistakes you see organizations and leaders making as they try to bring these tools into their organizations?
14: One of the biggest mistakes, and they're not making it quite as much, is many leaders first thought of this AI as a technology, and it was about how do we get this technology to work. They now understand it's really about people and cultural transformation. So they are moving towards thinking about what's the experience of our employee or our employees using these technologies. And the experiences vary, as we just talked about. And they need to be bridgers. So as one of the leaders described to us, he needs to be a bridger to close the gap between those people who are more excited and those people who are quite terrified. Because what you really want people to be is maybe curious, but cautious.
26: Linda Hill is a professor of business administration at the Harvard Business School. Thank you so much for sharing your expertise.
14: Thank you for having me.
26: In Washington, I'm Kimberly Adams with the Marketplace Morning Report. 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
16: Live from the GPB newsroom, I'm Devin Swald. Climate change experts are warning that a rare super El Nino in the coming months could impact public health. GPB's Ellen Eldridge explains.
17: The super El Nino could usher in extreme weather, including heavy storms across the South. Recent federal cuts to departments providing information and help during emergencies put the public's health at risk. That's according to Dr. Alonzo Plow with the Robert Wood Johnson Foundation. He says when Georgia sees another weather crisis, FEMA will have a diminished ability to help.
18: That's compounded by the cuts to your state and local health departments around emergency preparedness response and monitoring and collecting data to help understand the impact of climate change on health.
17: Plow says the rolling back of rules and regulations meant to address the warming planet will also increase the risk of future weather events. For GPB News, I'm Ellen Eldridge.
16: The organizers of the 35-year-old Savannah Bridge Run have canceled this year's event because of what they're calling circumstances beyond their control. About 5,000 runners and walkers race across the city's iconic and relatively steep Talmadge Memorial Bridge each December in what organizers call the South's toughest bridge run. Organizers wrote in an email sent last week that the 2026 run is canceled because of upcoming bridge renovations. A Georgia Department of Transportation spokesperson says the agency is planning to shorten the bridge's cables later this year as part of a project to raise the bridge's deck between 15 to 20 feet to allow larger ships to pass underneath the bridge. It's GPB.
8: Live from NPR News in Washington, I'm Libby Casey. The United Kingdom has a new prime minister. Keir Starmer has tendered his resignation to King Charles, and Andy Burnham is taking office. NPR's Lauren Frere reports from London.
19: Outgoing Prime Minister Starmer had dismal approval ratings and was ousted by his own Labour Party. In his final speech as prime minister, Starmer told a crowd outside 10 Downing Street that he's proud of his accomplishments in office over the past 2 years, but that his work is done.
20: I go with good grace. I go with a smile.
19: Starmer wished his successor, fellow Labour politician Andy Burnham, well, saying he has his full support. Burnham follows Starmer to Buckingham Palace for a separate meeting with King Charles, who will invite him to form the next government. Starmer now reverts to what they call a backbencher in Parliament, and Burnham is expected to name his cabinet ministers later today. Lauren Frere, NPR News, London.
8: Iran attacked Kuwait and the Gulf as well as Jordan during the ninth consecutive round of fire exchange between the U.S. and Iran. And NPR's Emily Fang reports a boat off the coast of Oman was also hit.
21: Kuwait said it fended off Iranian drone attacks Sunday evening local time. Some residential neighborhoods have started to use portable electricity generators due to power outages caused by Iranian attacks. Over the weekend, a water desalination plant in Kuwait was also hit. Like many of the dry, hot countries in the Gulf, Kuwait depends heavily on such plants for drinking water. Sirens also went off in nearby Bahrain, and the U.S. Embassy there said Iran may be targeting sites in northern Bahrain. And Jordan on Sunday said it intercepted 3 Iranian missiles while a 4th hit a remote rural area with no people. Jordan summoned Iran's ambassador to Jordan over the weekend to protest what it called Iran's, quote, savage attacks. Emily Fang, NPR News, Tel Aviv.
4: The U.S. House only has one more week of work in Washington before lawmakers head to their home districts for the August recess. There is a lot in play, including more money for defense, President Trump's push to tighten voting laws, and a stock trading ban for lawmakers. NPR's Eric McDaniel says Republicans have a very narrow margin, and they're about to go home to defend their record to voters and the record of President Trump.
0: Gerrymandering and partisan sorting all mean that fewer lawmakers are actually at risk of losing their jobs than you might assume, but when the margin of control in Washington is so slim, there are still maybe a dozen or so Republicans who are probably sweating the idea of casting a vote to, say, give billions more to an expanding war effort as part of what's known as a reconciliation bill without anything new to pay for that spending when political headwinds are already blowing against them.
4: President Trump is focused on seeing his election integrity bill passed before the midterms, which would tighten voter ID laws. House Republicans are attaching it to unrelated legislation, but it doesn't have enough votes in the Senate. Spain is celebrating yesterday's World Cup victory over Argentina. This is NPR. A tropical depression is churning off the Florida panhandle, and forecasters say it could become the second named storm of the Atlantic hurricane season. NPR's Matt Bloom reports.
2: Forecasters say the biggest threats are heavy rain, flash flooding, and wind gusts up to 60 miles per hour. A tropical storm watch is in effect for parts of the Florida panhandle, where some areas could see up to 8 inches of rain. The National Hurricane Center says residents of Alabama, Mississippi, Louisiana, and Texas are also expected to see impacts as the system crawls west this week. It's only the second big storm so far this hurricane season. Forecasters have predicted a slower than usual season overall due to a strong El Nino. Matt Bloom, NPR News, New Orleans.
4: Russian President Vladimir Putin met with North Korea's foreign minister on Sunday and thanked Pyongyang for supporting his war against Ukraine. North Korea's leader Kim Jong-un has made Russia a foreign policy priority in recent years, sending thousands of troops and weapon supplies to aid Putin's war. Americans are now paying an average of $4 a gallon for regular gasoline. That's according to AAA. A year ago, the average price was $3.14 a gallon. The recent rise in price comes as the United States and Iran launch more attacks and fight over the Strait of Hormuz, a crucial waterway. Last week, U.S. crude oil and international Brent crude oil both rose more than 15% in price. 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
1: 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I'm Pamela Kirkland. Good morning. It's Monday, July 20th. Just ahead on the program. In Catch the Devil, journalist Pamela Koloff tells the true story of a con man who was a jailhouse informant for nearly 40 criminal cases. Her conversation with NPR's Layla Fadel is coming up in less than 15 minutes. 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
5: It's Morning Edition from NPR News. I'm Leila Fadel.
6: And I'm Michelle Martin. Good morning. The U.S. military carried out a wave of strikes in Iran over the weekend, the ninth consecutive day of bombing.
5: In a few minutes, we'll ask former President Biden's National Security Advisor Jake Sullivan what it will take for both sides to return to the negotiating table. But first, we have more details on the U.S. soldiers killed over the weekend.
6: NPR's Jane Arraf is with us now from Amman, Jordan. Jane, good morning.
10: Good morning.
6: It sounds like a weekend of heavy strikes, and we also had news of another U.S. casualty. What is Central Command saying about this?
10: Well, CENTCOM says a U.S. service member was killed in a controlled detonation of an Iranian drone in Iraq's Kurdistan region. Now, a controlled detonation is when explosive experts try to disable a bomb or other explosives by deliberately and safely detonating it. Obviously, something appears to have gone wrong. The U.S. pulled out of the rest of Iraq, but it maintains a major presence in the Iraqi Kurdistan region, and it's been heavily hit there by Iranian missiles. The U.S. military also identified two service members who were killed last week in Jordan. It says they were First Lieutenant Tyler James Feehan, who is 25, of Ewa Beach, Hawaii, and Private Isabella Gonzalez, who is 19, of Carrollton, Texas. They were killed in an Iranian missile attack on an airbase in Jordan. CENTCOM says, too, that it found unidentified remains at the base in Jordan. It's not saying whether that was a service member reported missing after that Iranian missile attack that killed the two service members.
6: I understand that there are also many, many wounded as well. What is happening in Iran today?
10: Well, Iran has been reporting continuing attacks overnight. The U.S. last week attacked Iranian infrastructure, including bridges and electricity installations, most of them in a province that overlooks the Strait of Hormuz. Iran said it would respond with attacks in kind. And, Michelle, it's been hitting electrical infrastructure and water desalinization plants in Kuwait. It's also been targeting Bahrain, where the U.S. Fifth Fleet is based.
6: And a lot of this is about keeping control of the Strait of Hormuz, that major oil shipping channel. It's about keeping that channel open. What is the latest on that?
10: Iran says it disabled two tankers that were trying to pass through the strait without its permission. That couldn't be immediately verified, although the British military reported seeing a tanker on fire. Iran has vowed that, quote, not a drop of oil will pass through that strait while the U.S. is attacking, and oil prices are up again this morning.
6: Let's get back to Jordan, where you are. What is happening there, and remind us of why Jordan is involved in this?
10: Well, Jordan really doesn't want to be involved. It's a small and vulnerable country, but it's also the security partner of the U.S. here, and it has a peace treaty with neighboring Israel, so it's become a frequent target. There's a large military presence here, U.S. military presence at bases, but most Jordanians don't see them. They're extremely unpopular here. On Sunday, the U.S. Embassy issued a warning saying there were threats against Aqaba, a tourist resort. The Jordanian government said there were no threats, but a short while later, Iranian missiles and drones targeted the airport. That airport was operating again normally today.
6: That is NPR's Jane Arraf in Amman, Jordan. Jane, thank you.
10: Thank you.
5: Let's hear now from former President Biden's National Security Advisor, Jake Sullivan. He helped negotiate the 2015 Iran nuclear deal during the Obama administration. Jake, good morning and welcome back to the program.
11: Good morning. Thanks for having me.
5: So as we heard from our correspondent, three U.S. service members have been killed since Friday. The U.S. has been striking Iran for nine straight days. Both sides have hit civilian infrastructure. Traffic in the Strait of Hormuz has slowed to a crawl. Does all this escalation feel different from what we've seen before?
11: Well, it feels different in that the costs are compounding. More American deaths, more pain at the pump, a more loss of American credibility globally. But it feels very much like Groundhog Day in another way, which is that the United States every day is striking more targets in Iran in hopes that it produces a different outcome than we've seen over the course of the past few months. And the answer now is the same as it's been since this war started, which is to get to the negotiating table and try to negotiate a durable outcome to this war, because we're just not going to bomb Iran into surrendering. And therefore, I think diplomacy is the vital next step, and I would like to see the administration put more muscle into trying to produce a diplomatic outcome.
5: But that seems to be what the U.S. is trying to do. I mean, when we last spoke, you said neither side wants to go back to full-scale war. Now we're here. You said both sides have incentives to keep talking. Have those incentives shifted? Are they just planning to keep going?
11: Well, it's interesting because I do think it remains the case that both sides are trying to place a lid on how much escalation they embrace. I still think they're trying to avoid a descent into full-scale hostilities where every target on each side is up for grabs. Both sides are trying to calibrate their strikes at least to a certain extent. Could that change over the coming days? It's possible because anytime you're in an escalation environment like this, a mistake or a miscalculation can lead to full-on war, total war.
5: I mean, if this isn't full-scale war, what is?
11: Well, for example, if Iran decided that they were going to start directly striking energy facilities in the Gulf, taking more oil offline, trying to hit the pipeline that is crossing Saudi Arabia and still bringing a lot of oil to the market, if the United States expanded its target set in Iran to hit a much wider range of civilian facilities than they've already hit. Right now, you look at the number of sorties per day and the types of targets being hit, and both sides are trying to signal to the other, we still want to find an off-ramp if possible. And we heard some of those signals just last night, both from Secretary of State Marco Rubio and from the Iranian foreign minister. The challenge is that it doesn't seem like the U.S. has put together the type of diplomacy or negotiating team to really get serious about trying to generate an outcome, something more than just a slapdash two-page memorandum of understanding that fell apart on first contact with reality. Mm-hmm. They've really got to invest in the diplomacy at this point, in my view.
5: President Trump spoke to reporters on the tarmac on his way back from the World Cup final and talked about Iran. Let's hear what he had to say.
7: They've got some missiles. They've got some drones. They've got some manufacturing ability, not much. We control the strait. They don't control anything. So we'll see what happens, but we hit them very hard again tonight.
5: The president seems to be saying the U.S. has the upper hand in every way. In your view, does that match reality?
11: It really doesn't match reality. From the start of the war, the focus of the U.S. in its success narrative has been how many missiles have we taken out, how many facilities have we hit. And Iran's focus has been, do we continue to control the Strait of Hormuz? And even just over the last 24 hours, as your report indicated, Iran has been able to strike vessels trying to move through a route that it has not approved through the Strait of Hormuz, showing that it can continue to hold ships at risk there. So we're not going to, in my view, bomb or blockade Iran into complete submission here. We need to convert the pressure that we've created into diplomacy. And in this, Iran has a lot of leverage that it did not have before this war started. But the U.S. obviously has some leverage too. That's what has to lead to a diplomatic outcome that could stick. That's what failed a few weeks ago, and that's what we have to get back to.
5: And the leverage being its control over the Strait of Hormuz?
11: Its control over the Strait of Hormuz is the primary card that it can play today that theoretically it always had, but now it has proved in actuality it can put down on the table in a way that stops to a substantial extent, traffic flowing to the global market. It also has leverage in that it can strike American bases and Gulf countries as well. It still has not been completely taken off the battlefield when it comes to missile and drone capability that can cause harm. Even the tragic deaths of American service members over the weekend, people who put their lives on the line for this country.
5: That preliminary agreement with the U.S. had a lot of benefits for Iran. I mean, critics would say too many benefits. They

0: said, this limits their ability to control traffic through the strait. We can send ships close to the shoreline of the other neighboring country of Oman. The Iranians said, no, that paragraph says we get to decide where ships go and when. And that misunderstanding, that difference is what led to the breakdown here. So the biggest thing that has to happen, in my view, is greater clarity about what exactly the nature of traffic through the strait will look like. And here, I do think that economic sanctions relief combined with an end to the fighting could generate enough incentive for Iran to come to the table in a serious way. But make no mistake, because Trump launched this war, Iran is going to emerge from it with more control over the strait than it came into it with. And that is the wages of launching a war that, from my perspective and many others, should not have been launched in the first place.
1: What would it take? I mean, this, at the center of this are people's lives, people being displaced, thousands of Iranians killed, U.S. service members being killed with no clear strategy on how it ends. I mean, what would it take for the two sides to return to negotiations?
0: So from my perspective, both sides do still have an incentive to try to end this before it just slides into a total forever war. I think both sides want to avoid that. What it's going to take that we haven't seen yet is a true, serious diplomatic effort with professionals on both sides negotiating a real document rather than having this kind of slapdash thing that we saw before, because as we could see, that couldn't stick.
1: Jake Sullivan served as President Biden's national security advisor and helped to negotiate the 2015 Iran nuclear deal. Thank you for your time and your insights.
0: Thanks for having me.
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2: 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I'm Pamela Kirkland. Coming up on the program, Spain beat Argentina 1-0 Sunday in the World Cup final, and they did it with suffocating defense.
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2: This is Spain's second World Cup title. We'll recap the match in less than 15 minutes on Morning Edition right here on GPB. And Atlanta is already looking ahead to 2031. Atlanta's gunning for the final match of the 2031 Women's World Cup, which is likely to be partially hosted in the United States. FIFA President Gianni Infantino reportedly told Falcons owner Arthur Blank he also wants to visit Atlanta again to discuss the possibility of expanding the relationship between FIFA, the city, the Atlanta Falcons, and Atlanta United. It's GPB.
5: You know those best if used by or consumed by labels on food? 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
8: 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I'm Michelle Martin.
1: And I'm Leila Fadel. Journalist Pamela Koloff has long been fascinated by the role of jailhouse snitches in wrongful capital convictions.
9: the National Register.

0: registry of exonerations has logged that 25% of death penalty exonerations had a jailhouse informant whose testimony contributed to that wrongful conviction.
1: These informants are also accused of crimes, so they trade alleged confessions from other accused people in jail to get leniency or to get out from under the charges against them. So when Koloff, who's covered wrongful convictions for decades, got an email about a man on death row in Florida named James Daly, she almost didn't take it up.
0: But there was a throwaway line at the end of her email about how the star witness in her client's case had been a former police officer turned career con artist turned jailhouse snitch. And that caught my attention.
1: That man was Paul Skalnick. And her book, Catch the Devil, tells Skalnick's story and the story of Daly, who is still sitting on death row in Florida.
0: Nobody until I encountered Paul Skalnick had the sort of outrageous type of story that I thought readers would find really engaging.
1: Now, he's the central witness in James Daly's death row case. Tell us about your many interviews with Paul Skalnick.
0: I hoped that with his cooperation, I could tell the real inside story of how he had done this, both in Jim Daly's case and in upwards of 40 different cases. I went to see him in federal prison in Dallas in 2018, and he told me everything that I wanted to hear, and I was elated by this. And so he strung me along enough before I realized, oh, he's not going to tell me anything.
1: Wow.
0: And I'm going to have to piece this together myself.
1: Tell me about James Daly.
0: He came of age in the 50s and 60s. He went to Vietnam and he arrived at the height of the Tet Offensive in 1968. That broke open something in him that really could never be put back together. So he descended into quite severe alcoholism and fell in with a group of people. One of them was a man named Jack Piercy, who ultimately was connected to this crime that Jim now sits on death row for.
1: What is the role of Paul Skalnick in his case?
0: Both Jack Piercy and Jim Daly were arrested for the murder of a 14-year-old girl in 1985. And all available evidence points to Jack Piercy, but he pinned this on Jim Daly. The only eyewitness, quote unquote, to Jim committing this crime was Jack Piercy, who was the lead suspect in the case. And so after Jack Piercy got a life sentence rather than death, Jim was up next. Investigators went to great lengths to find a snitch to testify against Jim. And that's where Skalnick stepped in and then delivered this incendiary testimony on the stand.
1: Now, you report out what seems to conclude that there is a real possibility he had nothing to do with this crime.
0: That's correct.
1: What does his case say about the larger criminal justice system?
0: What you see in Jim's case is that the system is designed, unfortunately, to compound error. They don't look forward necessarily at new evidence or scientific innovations with forensic science or things like that. The jury verdict is sacrosanct, and there are important reasons for that. But it means that once someone like Paul Skalnick gives sworn testimony that a prosecutor has sponsored and has said is credible, and a jury has heard it and has rendered a verdict, it is almost impossible to undo that testimony. There's a conviction on the books, but is it the right conviction?
1: Does he have a death warrant right now?
0: He does not. He's 80 years old right now. But I think one thing just to add, sometimes when prosecutors are so focused on winning a conviction that they forget some of the other people, the collateral damage of that. There are teenage girls who Paul Skalnick abused as his crimes escalated. One in particular was a 12-year-old girl who went to police officers and told them what happened. Mm-hmm. And that 12-year-old girl's case was swept under the rug. And that was because he had become too valuable of a source to them. One of the most powerful things that happened while reporting this book was going back and finding those women and telling them that I had found the police reports, that I believed them, that there were witness statements in here, that these were prosecutable cases. And that meant so much to them.
1: You spent years reporting this out meticulously, poring over documents, speaking to anybody that you could. And now this book is out in the world. Why was it so important to tell this particular story?
0: Jailhouse informants are a feature, not a bug, of our criminal justice system. And what will it take to make people understand that when you have people who are in prison, who have the implicit understanding, even if it's never said by an investigator or a prosecutor, that if they give helpful testimony at trial, that they could get a sentence reduction or even freedom? This is what we call incentivized testimony. How is it possible that that is testimony that prosecutors are putting on the stand and making look credible, especially we know in death penalty cases?
1: Pamela Koloff is a reporter at ProPublica and a staff writer at the New York Times Magazine. She is the author of Catch the Devil, a true story of murder, deception, and injustice on the Gulf Coast. Thank you so much and congratulations on your book.
0: Thank you so much for having me.
1: Paul Skolnick died in a Texas nursing home in 2020. This is NPR News.
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3: Good morning, and thank you for listening to Morning Edition on GPB. I'm Pamela Kirkland. Coming up on the program, health insurance costs are rising for many Georgia families. This week, the Georgia Health Report takes a look at the impact of those soaring costs. We'll hear more coming up in about 15 minutes on Morning Edition right here on GPB. 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
4: Live from NPR News in Washington, I'm Dave Mattingly. Britain has its seventh prime minister in 10 years. Former Manchester Mayor Andy Burnham has officially replaced Keir Starmer. Moments ago, Burnham was appointed prime minister by King Charles at Buckingham Palace following Starmer's resignation. Outside 10 Downing Street this morning, Starmer told reporters, "My work is done." At least three U.S. service members have been killed since Friday as the U.S. and Iran continue intensifying their airstrikes in the Middle East. Two American service members were killed in an Iranian missile strike on a base in Jordan. Vice President Vance and Second Lady Usha are celebrating the birth of their fourth child. NPR's Marie Andrusevich reports.
5: Alec Neil Vance is the first child born to a sitting second family in more than 150 years. In a statement posted on X and signed by the vice president and second lady, the couple says Usha and the baby are happy and healthy, and they thank Walter Reed Medical Center staff and the medical team at the White House. The couple has three other children, ages 4 through 9. The vice president is considered a contender for the Republican presidential nomination in 2028. Vance has said he will make a decision about whether he'll run after the midterms. Marie Andrusevich, NPR News, Washington.
4: The congressional midterms are in November. This is NPR News.
6: Live from the GPB newsroom, I'm Devin Swald. President Donald Trump is expected to visit a Georgia high school this week. The president is scheduled to visit Wheeler High School in Marietta on Wednesday, where he's expected to highlight policies aimed at affordability. An Atlanta organization advocating for formerly incarcerated women honored the anniversary of John Lewis's death Friday with a march to the state capitol. GPB's Amanda Andrews has more from the event.
7: Organizers with Women on the Rise marched from Atlanta City Hall to the state capitol and the Fulton County Courthouse. The walk was part of a nationwide weekend of action called Good Trouble Lives On. Leaders aimed to raise awareness on domestic violence and parole reform for Georgia women impacted by the justice system. Executive Director Robin Hassan Simpson says she wants their voices heard by officials on all levels.
8: So instead of people like assuming what we need as formerly incarcerated people, we're able to say, no, this is what would have kept me out of jail. This is what would have kept me out of prison. So that's why we say we're the subject matter experts. So we should always be included in any decisions that are being made.
7: Women on the Rise has been led by women impacted by the criminal justice system since its founding in 2013. For GPB News, I'm Amanda Andrews.
6: It's 75 degrees in Columbus, 76 degrees in Augusta. The National Weather Service says there's a slight chance of showers and thunderstorms this afternoon. Otherwise, it'll be sunny with highs in the 90s.
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14: 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I'm Leila Fadel.
15: And I'm Michelle Martin. Good morning. Spain are World Cup champions once again. Spain defeated Argentina 1-0 in New Jersey to claim their second title. NPR's Jasmine Garst was at the game and is with us now to tell us more about it. Good morning.
16: Good morning.
15: Okay, you watched so many matches this World Cup. Was this what you were expecting for this final one?
16: I'm going to be totally honest with you here. It was a little bit of a very slow sizzle between these two powerhouses. You know, there's that saying, when an unstoppable force meets an immovable object. Argentina's notoriously intense attack was stymied over and over and over again by Spain's impenetrable defense. It was a rowdy game. There were several yellow cards. Argentina player Enzo Fernandez got a red card. He left Argentina playing with just 10 men. The game went into 30 minutes of extra time, and by the end, Spain had dominated completely. They made 20 shots on goal compared to just 2 by Argentina, and one of those shots was the game winner. Spain's Fernan Torres made a goal at the minute 106. Overall, I would say Spain was a better team, but Argentina really made them work for it.
15: You know, Argentina came in with so much hype. The defending champion, they've won World Cup 3 times. They were runner-up 3 times. Why do you think they fell short this time?
16: I think Spain was just better. And, you know, listen, let's face it. Argentina had a tough go during the knockout games of this tournament. After the game, Argentina's coach, Lionel Scaloni, was asked what's next for him. He got really emotional.
17: Sobre todo... volver a resetearse, volver a formar un grupo como este, que difícilmente se vuelve a formar. Y me duele el alma. Lo siento.
16: He said forming another group like this would be hard to recreate. And he says it just hurts his soul. And then he apologized and left the news conference in tears.
15: I have to say, though, Argentina provided some thriller moments with at least come from behind victories, even if they didn't dominate throughout. Anyway, it was exciting. Okay, tell us about Spain and this winning squad.
16: Well, you know, Spain hasn't been as showy as other teams. They've been playing like this quiet, relentless tournament. They only gave up one goal across all their eight matches. That set a World Cup record and is a testament to just how solid that defense was. Here's Spanish coach Luis de la Fuente about what he told his players right before kickoff.
18: Ha habido una frase que hemos dicho. Señores, tenemos una cita con la historia. Vamos a llegar los primeros.
16: He said, there is a phrase we've used. Gentlemen, we have a date with history. Let's be the first to arrive. I think Spain's story is really one of, you know, mind your own business. By that, I mean, don't be too flashy. Just do good work quietly, and it's going to pay off.
15: You know, if you follow the post-game analysis, a lot of the discussion was about how Spain has really managed to turn into a global force on the soccer field. Say more about that.
16: Well, yeah. I mean, not only is the men's team now ranked number one, also they're joining the Spanish women, who are also ranked number one and are the defending World Cup champions. This is the first time a country has held both titles simultaneously.
15: Okay, Jasmine, just give us a couple words about the Argentine superstar Lionel Messi. You followed him for years. What's next for him?
16: He's hinted that he's going to be retiring. I mean, by the next World Cup, Messi's going to be 43, and soccer, that's getting up there. But Messi remains one of the greatest players in the world. Who knows? Maybe now he goes on to coach.
15: That is NPR's Jasmine Garst in New York. Jasmine, thank you.
16: Thanks for having me.
1: Since the days of Florence Nightingale, the founder of modern nursing, the profession has been seen as women's work. But as male-dominated industries like manufacturing decline, nursing has emerged as a stable career choice for all. NPR's Andrea Hsu reports.
19: When Hatem Nasser went off to college at the University of Alabama at Birmingham, his family wanted him to study computer science. He decided to give it a shot.
20: Okay, I'll try it. I absolutely hated it.
19: He thought about switching to physical therapy.
20: I knew I was like more like hands-on. I wanted to help people.
19: And then one of his friends said he wanted to become a doctor. Nasser ruled that out pretty quickly, thinking about how long it would take.
20: Like how many years I have to go to school, stuff like that. I was like, I don't want to waste my life doing that much school.
19: But nursing? Now that sounded promising. Jobs are plentiful, and they pay well. The national median wage for registered nurses tops $90,000 a year. Most of all, Nasser says, the work appealed to him.
20: Just being very caring and like advocating the best as possible for a patient, because that's when they're at their lowest.
19: Now, nursing is an overwhelmingly female occupation due to stereotypes that nursing isn't manly or that men lack qualities like compassion and patience. Across the country, only about 1 in 8 nurses are men. But their share has risen slowly thanks to ongoing efforts by schools like this one. At the University of Alabama at Birmingham, about 1 in 6 nursing students are men. Professor Curry Bordelon, who's also president-elect of the American Association for Men in Nursing, has worked his whole career to set a new narrative around nursing.
21: It's a profession, it's open to all, and it's a long-term career opportunity.
19: A job in nursing, he says, can provide stability and predictability, qualities that are hard to come by these days. It's what drew Chris Jones in. He grew up in a small town south of Birmingham and was the first in his family to go to college.
22: Part of the reason that I became a nurse is I just wanted to ensure that I was going to be able to take care of myself. And if I wanted to start a family one day, too, that I could do that as well.
19: Jones grew up around a lot of nurses, but he says nursing isn't generally marketed to men as an option. It's not a conversation boys have when they're young.
22: They're not shown that it's an opportunity to them. The career figures, if nursing's going to be represented, it's usually probably going to be a female.
19: Now he's happy to represent. He got his baccalaureate degree in nursing 3 years ago. He then worked in the cardiothoracic ICU and rose to become an assistant nurse manager. Now he's working toward a master's in nursing and an MBA here at the University of Alabama at Birmingham.
22: UAB pays for you to go back to school. It's free.
19: Ethan Stenson also chose nursing his freshman year of college because of the job security. His aunt's a nurse, so he says no one in his family questioned the choice.
0: I'm sure my family's just glad I'm in college still and not doing something else.
19: This last semester, he's been doing a preceptorship, kind of like a specialized internship in a hospital psych unit.
0: So it's more of a kind of dangerous unit physically. And I feel like me working some of the more dangerous patients, they kind of calm down just from me being there.
19: He graduates next month and already has a job lined up in that same unit.
0: I feel like it's really easy to get a psych job if you're a nurse. They're really hunting people all the time.
19: Hatem Nasser, the guy who started out in computer science, well, he's also about to graduate. He's accepted a job in the heart and lung transplant ICU. He says it's great being in demand.
20: I know, like, engineers-wise, like, I have a brother that it takes a little longer for them to find a job. So we're grateful for it.
19: And their families are grateful, too. Andrea Hsu, NPR News, Birmingham.
2: 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I'm Pamela Kirkland. Coming up, a metro line in Pakistan's second largest city has transformed a city and the lives of the women who ride it. And British prosecutors say they are seeking the extradition of Andrew and Tristan Tate. Both of those stories are just ahead in less than 10 minutes right here on GPB, your source for news around the state and around the world.
3: They're on roadsides across Georgia. Those small metal signs marking the people, places, and moments that shaped the state. But how many have you actually stopped to read? Marked, a new series from GPB, zooms in on 12 of Georgia's historical markers to explore the unique and important role the 13th original colony played during the American Revolution 250 years ago. Discover Georgia's revolutionary story at gpb.org/marked.
2: Good morning, this is GPB. A year after Lowndes County approved the rezoning of more than 700 acres north of Valdosta for industrial development, residents are still waiting to learn whether a data center will be built there. The landowner has confirmed discussions with Atlanta-based data center company DC Blocks, but no formal proposal has been submitted and few details have been made public. In the meantime, local residents have organized opposition to the project. County leaders have yet to adopt regulations specific to data centers. It's GPB.
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2: It's Morning Edition. I'm Pamela Kirkland. This week on the Georgia Health Report, Alexandra Tillman sits down with Renuka Ryasam to discuss the impact of soaring costs of health insurance in the state.
27: You recently wrote a story about a man that switched insurers because of rising costs, but was met with some fatal difficulties. Would you mind starting there?
28: Sure. So last year, Darian Blackman and his wife, Sonia Smith, experienced what a lot of others did too. They saw the monthly premiums for their same health plan would more than double, and their deductible would grow too. They had been on a federal employee health benefits plan through Smith's job. So Blackman is a heart transplant recipient, and he needed a number of medications. The couple was worried about what they could afford, so they switched Blackman to a program called Champ VA. It's a plan that's only available to dependents of some disabled veterans. In their case, Blackman qualified because of Smith's military service, so they made sure everything Blackman needed for his heart transplant was covered. But after he made the switch at the start of the year, he faced one hurdle after another getting the medicines he needed. Then in mid-March, Blackman collapsed and died from heart failure. His widow, Sonia Smith, blames healthcare bureaucracy for his death.
27: Can you expand on the rising cost of healthcare people are facing?
28: So their case is more extreme, but all year long, we at KFF Health News have been asking people to tell us about how they're handling rising healthcare costs. And we've gotten quite a few responses from people around the state. One thing we hear is that when people switch to a lower cost plan, they have to scramble to keep whatever care they were getting. And even if people stick with their plans, an insurer may change their network of doctors and hospitals or change their pharmacy formulary to keep costs down. And people are left having to navigate those changes too. And that's because the U.S. has a fragmented healthcare system. So insurers, clinicians, and drug makers are largely left on their own to hash out the cost of each medication or service. And insurers, you know, they calibrate their plan prices by negotiating with individual doctors and hospital systems and drug makers. And that leads to these sort of varying levels of coverage. So that means that plans with lower monthly costs generally have narrow networks of doctors and hospitals and less generous drug coverage. And as one researcher put it, the U.S. has set up a series of cracks in its health system. So now we have this situation where the prices that doctors and hospitals charge has gone up, and federal support to help people pay for care has gone down. Add all that up, and it means people have to jump over a lot more cracks and bigger ones if they want to keep their medications and doctors.
27: What can patients do to prepare for a switch in health insurance?
28: Some states do have continuity of care protections, and that they require health plans to continue covering doctors and drugs when there's a network change, like when a doctor or hospital that a patient used to go to is no longer in that insurer's network of providers. Georgia's protections on that front are fairly limited. So that means patients do need to be more proactive about maintaining care when they switch plans or when an insurer makes a change to their plan. So I spoke to one insurance agent, and she suggested a few things that people can do when they switch. So first, keep written records of your medical and drug history for new providers. Also, get your insurance information to your doctors as soon as you switch. Don't wait until you have an appointment. Finally, if you do run into problems, request a case manager with your insurer so you don't have to repeat your concerns to different staffers.
27: All of this is very valuable. Thank you, Renuka.
28: Thanks so much.
27: Renuka Ryasam is a reporter based in Atlanta for KFF Health News. 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The Georgia Health Report is a production of WGA Athens. 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
2: This is Morning Edition on GPB. I'm Pamela Kirkland. Alan Walden, one of the key figures in the city of Macon's rise to international music fame, died last week. Walden and his brother Phil had their first taste of success managing soul music artists like Otis Redding. After Redding's death, they and a third partner started Capricorn Studio and label, home to the Allman Brothers Band in Macon. In a 2018 interview with GPB, Alan Walden said he gave up his share of the Capricorn business for the chance to go out on his own and manage bands his brother passed on, like Lynyrd Skynyrd.
6: I gave all that up for $9,000 and an IBM typewriter and my roller decks. That's all I asked for. And my Cadillac.
2: Walden managed Lynyrd Skynyrd while they enjoyed their biggest hit, Sweet Home Alabama. Alan Walden was 83 years old. Coming up on Morning Edition, Foreign students are typically allowed to remain in the U.S. as long as they're making progress in their academic endeavors.
7: When a student visa holder arrives in the United States, they're admitted without a fixed end date.
2: Well, now the Trump administration is placing new limits on how long those students can stay. We'll have that story coming up at about 8:20 right here on Morning Edition. 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
15: This is Morning Edition from NPR News. I'm Michelle Martin.
8: And I'm Leila Faldin. Authorities in the UK are trying to extradite the influencer Andrew Tate and his brother from the U.S. The brothers are accused of rape and sex trafficking. They were arrested in Florida on Saturday. NPR's Robbie Griffiths reports from London.
9: Andrew and Tristan Tate were arrested by U.S. marshals in Miami, but it was British police who announced the news.
10: I can now confirm that officers from the United States have arrested both Andrew and Tristan Tate in relation to this matter, and they are being detained pending ongoing legal proceedings.
9: That was Karina Thomas, Assistant Chief Constable of Bedfordshire Police in England. The Tate brothers are now facing a total of 59 charges. They are both charged with multiple counts of rape and sex trafficking, while Andrew is also facing charges involving indecent images of a child. British authorities say there are a total of 7 alleged victims, and that the brothers' alleged crimes in the UK took place from 2010 to 2017. Both Andrew and Tristan Tate have previously denied any criminal charges. Over the weekend, their lawyer said on social media that it was, quote, a political hit ordered by a dying empire. Andrew Tate has more than 10 million followers on X. He's a popular influencer in the manosphere, making videos that have prompted widespread accusations of sexism. Here he is in 2022, talking on the Valuetainment podcast.
11: I am responsible for the emotional security and for the physical security and the fiscal responsibility, the fiscal security of any woman I'm with. And by extension, I have a degree of authority over her to make sure that we, as a couple, proceed and progress in the best possible way.
9: Andrew, who is 39, and his 38-year-old brother Tristan are dual British-US citizens. They were born in America, but moved to England as children. Andrew Tate was previously a champion kickboxer and reality TV star, who also set up a webcam-based adult entertainment business in the UK with his brother. Around a decade ago, the Tate brothers moved to Romania. In 2023, Romanian prosecutors filed a criminal indictment against them, including accusations of rape, human trafficking, and forcing women to take part in pornography. That case is ongoing. The brothers spent several months under house arrest in Romania, but last year were allowed to travel to the United States. They are expected to appear before a magistrate judge in Miami later today, before a district judge considers whether they meet the conditions for UK extradition. Robbie Griffiths, NPR News, London.
15: Now to Pakistan, where a train line is changing the lives of the women who ride it. The train is the Orange Metro Line in Lahore, Pakistan's second largest city.
12: The train is arriving. Please avoid running towards the platform and train doors and stay behind the yellow safety line.
15: The 17 miles of track cut an arc through Lahore, and when the Orange Line opened 6 years ago, it offered a safer way to travel through the congested city. NPR's Dia Hadid hopped aboard to see its impact.
14: The doors slam behind Fatima Idris as she hops in. She's heading to class, studying to be a personal trainer. She says most public transport in Lahore is chaotic, but this?
17: Cleaner, safer, best organized.
14: She says the metro is clean, organized, stops at every station. Most importantly, it's safe for women.
17: Bahut safe for ladies, especially, theek hai.
14: Most women in Lahore rely on public transport, buses, rickshaws, and in case studies, women report feeling unsafe. Some report assault. Idris gestures around the segregated section. A woman stretches out her legs on the floor. Another discreetly breastfeeds her toddler. College students are deep in their phones. Idris says, there's less harassment here.
17: Harassment to kam hui hai iski wajah se bahut sare seek itni ladies.
14: Idris says that's why so many girls are traveling alone. Like Kinza Sadi, who sits beside Idris, she veils her face. You can only see her eyes. They're smiling.
17: If men are died, na, it's more easier.
14: She says the metro's segregated section is good, but the thing that would really make women safe is if all men disappeared.
17: It's heaven, heaven.
14: We reach the next stop.
25: Next stop, Sultanpura Station.
0: Irem Shahzadi settles into a seat. She's just visited her sister. Shahzadi tells NPR producer Zari Jalil that's a trip she now makes once a month because it costs 70 cents. On a rickshaw, that trip would cost $3.60. She says, for a working mom who earns $21 a month inflating balls at a toy factory, this is life-changing. At Bhaganpura station, house cleaner Praveen Bibi limps in. Bibi guesses she's around 70. She just had a hospital checkup, says her heart is sick. She says it's her first time on the Orange Line. There's AC. She's pleased by how cool it is. It's over 110 degrees outside. She says at home, we've only got a fan. And if there's no power, we just lie down on the floor to keep cool.
1: Niche, niche.
16: We are now at Lakshmi Station.
0: A few stops later, Zarin Faisal walks in. She is returning home after accompanying her mother for dialysis. She does this about 4 days a week. Faisal says on the metro, women don't fight for seats.
18: Jo ladies hoti hai na wo bahut jhagda karti hai bas.
0: Men stand up to let women walk through, very gentlemanly.
18: Gents jagah de dete hain, seat de dete hain.
0: She says people behave better on the metro than on buses, maybe because it's well lit, not too crowded, and there are patrolling guards. Like many folks here, Faisal credits the metro's success to Maria Nawaz Sharif. She's the chief minister of Punjab province. Lahore is the capital city.
18: Mariam Nawaz ko.
0: In fact, Sharif didn't build the metro. Her uncle did, with a Chinese loan before becoming prime minister, a job her father also held. Today, Mariam Nawaz Sharif is also following their playbook, building big-ticket projects like a new cancer hospital. Like them, she's also being criticized by some for prioritizing showy infrastructure instead of tackling Punjab's crippling poverty and pollution. But political analysts say by deploying that playbook, Sharif is signaling she wants to follow her father and uncle to the very top. We hop off the train with Faisal. She tells us Mariam Nawaz Sharif has also promised to build two more metro lines. Clearly, she says, Sharif's doing this for votes. But even if it is for votes, it's a good thing. Dear Hadid, NPR News, Lahore.
15: This is Morning Edition from NPR News. I'm Michelle Martin.
8: And I'm Leila Faldin.

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1: Live from the GPB newsroom, I'm Devin Zwald. Climate change experts are warning that a rare super El Nino in the coming months could impact public health. GPB's Ellen Eldridge explains.
2: The super El Nino could usher in extreme weather, including heavy storms across the South. Recent federal cuts to departments providing information and help during emergencies put the public's health at risk. That's according to Dr. Alonzo Plow with the Robert Wood Johnson Foundation. He says when Georgia sees another weather crisis, FEMA will have a diminished ability to help.
3: That's compounded by the cuts to your state and local health departments around emergency preparedness response and monitoring and collecting data to help understand the impact of climate change on health.
2: Plow says the rolling back of rules and regulations meant to address the warming planet will also increase the risk of future weather events. For GPB News, I'm Ellen Eldridge.
1: The organizers of the 35-year-old Savannah Bridge Run have canceled this year's event because of what they're calling circumstances beyond their control. About 5,000 runners and walkers race across the city's iconic and relatively steep Talmadge Memorial Bridge each December in what organizers call the South's toughest bridge run. Organizers wrote in an email sent last week that the 2026 run is canceled because of upcoming bridge renovations. A Georgia Department of Transportation spokesperson says the agency is planning to shorten the bridge's cables later this year as part of a project to raise the bridge's deck between 15 to 20 feet to allow larger ships to pass underneath the bridge. It's GPB.
4: Live from NPR News in Washington, I'm Libby Casey. U.S. Central Command says three U.S. service members have been killed in military operations since Friday. The Department of Defense has released the names of two of them, 25-year-old First Lieutenant Tyler James Fian of Hawaii and 19-year-old Private Isabella Gonzalez of Texas. NPR's Jane Araff says the latest American death happened in Iraq.
5: This military person was killed in a controlled detonation of an Iranian drone in the Kurdistan region of Iraq. And that's when explosives experts try to disable explosives by deliberately detonating them. Obviously, something seems to have gone wrong there. CENTCOM also says it found human remains at a base in Jordan that it is working to identify.
4: 17 American military personnel are now reported killed since the U.S. and Israel launched the Iran war in late February. Iran says at least 3,000 Iranians have died. Maine Democrats are entering the final stretch to nominate a new candidate to challenge Republican Senator Susan Collins this November. A frontrunner has emerged to replace Graham Plattner, who dropped out of the race this month after being accused of rape, which he denies. Maine Public's Steve Missler reports.
6: Former Maine Senate President Troy Jackson held a commanding lead of delegates after the weekend's party caucuses. While those delegates aren't bound to Jackson, most have already said they'll back him at this coming Saturday's nomination convention. Should he secure the nomination, Jackson will push a progressive platform championed by his longtime ally, Vermont Senator Bernie Sanders. The 58-year-old logger has been involved in Maine politics for more than 20 years and has become a strong ally of labor unions and activists, many of whom were elected as convention delegates over the weekend. For NPR News, I'm Steve Missler in Sanford, Maine.
4: Spain is celebrating a 1-0 win over Argentina in the final of the Men's World Cup soccer tournament. NPR's Miguel Macias says Spain dominated the game and scored what turned out to be the winning goal in extra time.
7: At home, with family and friends, that's how many Spaniards celebrated just past midnight their second Men's World Cup title. After a tense game in which the Spanish team had 11 shots on target versus none from Argentina, fans across the country could finally celebrate. Like Lucia Jimenez from Utrera, who says Spain had to suffer through this game. Jimenez says there was a lot of tension, especially at her family gathering. Her boyfriend just happens to be Argentinian. And out of all of the game stats, perhaps the most telling one, Argentina's goalie Emiliano Dibu Martinez had a record-tying 11 saves, much to the frustration of Spanish fans who could not breathe easy until the game was finally over. Miguel Macias, NPR News, Spain.
4: You're listening to NPR News live in Washington. Congo's health ministry says at least 930 people have died in the country's Ebola outbreak. On Saturday, 37 new deaths were recorded in 24 hours in one of the highest single-day totals. It's the fastest-growing Ebola outbreak on record. Residents of a large swath of South and Central Texas are working to clean up the aftermath of the region's second major flood in just over a year. Texas Public Radio's Camille Phillips reports that in some places, floodwaters reached higher ground this year, damaging different homes.
8: Over the weekend, residents and volunteers shoveled mud and lifted waterlogged appliances out of homes that overlook the banks of a creek in the Texas Hill Country. Last year, Miriam Hernandez says the flood stopped a foot from her door while she and her husband slept unaware. So this year, she says she was more vigilant.
9: This year, I happened to be up late just doing laundry, and it just happened to look out and just started watching it.
8: The creek flooded at least 4 feet into her home, breaking windows and crumbling walls. Hernandez says it's highly unlikely they'll rebuild. I'm Camille Phillips in Kerrville.
4: Christopher Nolan's movie The Odyssey stormed the box office this weekend, making more than $264 million globally. In North America alone, it made more than $124 million, making it the year's biggest opening domestically for a live-action film. Two family films made more at the box office in North America on opening weekends, Toy Story 5 and the Super Mario Galaxy movie. This is NPR News.
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13: 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I'm Pamela Kirkland. It's 8:06 on Monday, July 20th. Coming up, Maine Democrats appear to be settling on a frontrunner to replace former Senate candidate Graham Plattner in a rushed process to take on Republican Senator Susan Collins. We'll have the latest on that race coming up in about 15 minutes on Morning Edition right here on GPB.
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15: It's Morning Edition from NPR News. I'm Leila Fadel.
16: And I'm Michelle Martin. Good morning. The House has just 1 week left before lawmakers head back to their districts for the August recess.
15: House Speaker Mike Johnson has a lot he wants to get done in that week. More money for defense, the president's election integrity bill, a stock trading ban for lawmakers, and extending funding for the federal government past the general election in November.
16: NPR Congress reporter Eric McDaniel is here with us to tell us more. Good morning, Eric.
17: Hey, glad to be here.
16: You know, some of the things on that list are politically sensitive. We're just a few months away from the midterm elections. You've been reporting on this. Are lawmakers willing to take these tough votes?
17: Yeah, just a few months away from the midterms. But let's also talk about the moment we're in now. President Trump is again escalating his war with Iran. More American troops have died. Gas prices as of this morning are again over $4, according to AAA. And polling shows the cost of living and affordability are Americans' chief concerns. And that's the context that Republicans have with maybe a two-vote margin in the House when they're hoping to take votes on the president's priorities before they head home to sell their record to constituents in hopes of getting reelected this fall. Now, gerrymandering and partisan sorting all mean that fewer lawmakers are actually at risk of losing their jobs than you might assume. But when the margin of control in Washington is so slim, there are still maybe a dozen or so Republicans who are probably sweating the idea of casting a vote to say, give billions more to an expanding war effort as part of what's known as a reconciliation bill without anything new to pay for that spending when political headwinds are already blowing against them.
16: Eric, aren't there more popular things on the agenda, too? I think the congressional stock trading ban and, you know, voter ID requirements, my recollection is that those are backed by pretty big majorities in polls.
17: Yeah, that's right. And I think there's a chance that that combined bill could narrowly pass if Speaker Mike Johnson can convince Republicans to stay united on a procedural step required before the final vote. That's a big if. And it's doomed in the Senate, where, unlike the reconciliation bill, it requires a full 60 votes to pass. Some Republicans have objections because this version of the stock trading ban allows members to keep the stocks they already own, which in theory means they could still be swayed to vote in their own interests rather than in the interests of their constituents. Democrats also share that concern, and many of them also oppose the voter ID requirements.
16: What about the proposal to fund the government through the November election?
17: Republicans are worried that Democrats will not cooperate on funding the government before the current deadline at the end of September. Republicans want to go ahead and lock in current funding levels now for a few months in order to avoid an election time shutdown. They still might face objections from people in their own party who want to use the leverage of a pre-election deadline to extract concessions for their own pet projects, like reducing government spending or any number of other things.
16: Has President Trump weighed in on any of this?
17: The president cares about Congress doing one thing and one thing only. That's passing his Save America Act. It's an election integrity bill. As evidenced by his speech last Thursday, the president's laser focused on the idea that there was and remains rampant election fraud in the United States. I should say, Republican and Democratic election officials all around the country say that's just not true. But House Republicans are attaching the Save America Act to lots of unrelated legislation in order to try and force the Senate to pass it. That won't work. The Senate would, again, require 60 votes to pass it. There are only 53 Republicans, only 52 voting right now with Mitch McConnell's extended absence. Democrats don't support the bill, meaning they're not going to add to that math. Congress is, as Senate Republican Majority Leader John Thune says, bound by arithmetic.
16: That is NPR Congress reporter Eric McDaniel. Eric, thank you.
17: Thanks so much.
15: For more on Republican efforts to advance a $95 billion reconciliation package, I'm joined by Congressman Blake Moore. The Republican from Utah sits on the House Ways and Means Committee and the Budget Committee. Good morning, Congressman. Welcome to the program.
18: Thank you for having me. Good morning.
15: So, a lot of disagreement on this reconciliation package, including within your own party. Members of your conference have raised concerns about the costs of this latest reconciliation package, that it will add to the national debt without offsetting that spending. Do you share that concern?
18: Oh, I share every concern that there ever is about adding to the national debt. So, yeah, no, it's definitely something that is dominating the conversation with respect to this reconciliation package. As you mentioned, the committees I'm on, one of them budget, one of them ways and means. Ways and means, we would have liked to have been a part of the instructions for this, but there's also a sincere effort to keep it very narrowly focused.
15: So you weren't consulted?
18: Well, no, I was consulted the entire way. All of us have been consulted. It's just a, it's a tough needle to thread, if you will, if I use that term, because we're trying to keep it very narrow for all the reasons that that reporter just accurately described. On not making this into a massive experiment, or every single committee getting into their priorities and doing that kind of stuff. So we got to keep it more narrow and just keep it on, focus on the military, some food security pieces with our ag and farmers, and then of course as you mentioned the voter ID piece.
15: Do you believe Mike Johnson has the numbers to pass this through the House in its current form?
18: I'm always amazed at what we can get accomplished. We're always sort of counted out, and then we find a way to get it done. I believe we can get it done. I think there is, if you look at the Budget Committee, it's kind of like a good representation of the entire GOP, House GOP. And so you've got members from various districts, swing districts, very deep red districts, and we all came together to get the resolution out of committee, which should reflect what we can get done in the House on the floor this week. Now, the particulars of these various elements do matter, and what the Senate ultimately does matter, but I think we can get it out of the House floor this week and hopefully move the legislation and get done as soon as possible.
15: Is it an exercise in futility if it goes to the Senate and is doomed there?
18: No, I actually don't think so. I think there's a lot of talk about the Save America Act, but the way that, you know, there's that it has to
15: and
18: go
15: through.
18: And that
15: is a top priority for the president in an election integrity bill.
18: Correct, yes, which was accurately described as well previously. The way that this could work through the Byrd process, which means that's the Senate rules that require bills to only be focused primarily on budgetary issues and not policy issues, is obviously a strong consideration in how we're working through getting that done, providing money for states to, you know, act appropriately with respect to voter IDs and cleaning voter rolls and things like that. And then there's a budgetary element to it. And I think you could see some of that play out pretty well as well. So I'm hopeful that there is still a way to navigate this in the Senate. It's not dead on arrival, but it does take some work. So we'll see how it goes.
15: Some GOP leaders have already floated the idea of a fourth reconciliation package. Is that a tacit acknowledgement that this package isn't going over well?
18: No, I think what part that isn't going well is people wanted to have more specific offsets. Mm-hmm. And offsets meaning there are things that we reduce
15: so that we
18: spending.
15: Can add here, right?
18: So you could, you know, put money here. And there's a big motivation always to do as much of that as possible. And I look at it, there's a lot of stuff going on in parallel. The administration, individuals within the administration, CMS, and Kim Brandt, Dr. Oz, they are doing a really good substantive job of reducing fraud and saving a lot of money, putting that money back into the trust funds. And so there is good sort of spending reduction, deficit reduction work going on already. It's just not going to be part of this bill, but we're confident that we're still moving in that direction. And then if we add the numbers from this bill, knowing that there's already good other work going on. So it's like you have to nuance it that way a little bit. A fourth reconciliation bill should always be on the table. Let's take every advantage that we can and every opportunity that we can to move some key legislation.
15: That's Republican Congressman Blake Moore of Utah. Thank you for your time and your insights.
18: Thank you so much.
16: In Ukraine, people continue to protest over the firing of the country's tech-focused defense minister. It's happening as Russia launched its third major attack on Ukraine's capital in about a month. Ukraine responded this morning with long-range drones fired at Moscow. NPR's Joanna Kakissis has this report from Kyiv, which includes the sounds of war.
19: Russia launched more than 40 ballistic missiles at Ukraine, mostly targeting Kyiv, early Sunday morning. Ukrainian President Volodymyr Zelensky said in a video address that the Kremlin is betting on ballistic missiles to regain momentum. They prepared this attack for several days, Zelensky said. They piled up the missiles, and of course, the danger remains even now. Ukraine's military has developed technology to take down drones, but it relies on anti-ballistic interceptors supplied by Western allies to destroy missiles. It is important to speed up supplies from our European allies and the

Russian assets in occupied parts of Ukraine. These drone campaigns have coincided with the tenure of Mykhailo Fedorov as defense minister. He has pushed for using technology to turn the tide in Russia's war on Ukraine. Protests have raged since last week when Zelensky removed Fedorov from the defense post. Mila Timchenko held handmade cardboard signs in support of Fedorov as she and other protesters sang the national anthem outside Zelensky's office. With Fedorov, we finally had hope for victory, Timchenko says, and now they are taking this hope away. We won't win with old approaches and methods. Fedorov clashed frequently with Ukraine's old-school military chief, Oleksandr Sirsky. Zelensky says he's met with both men in recent days and has taken the protests to heart. He says he will make more decisions this week. Joanna Kakissis, NPR News, Kyiv.

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2: 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I'm Pamela Kirkland. Coming up, there's a leadership change in the United Kingdom today as Andy Burnham takes over as Prime Minister.
3: I am ready. Ready to lead.
2: More on Burnham's background and the 11-minute extravaganza during Sunday's final World Cup game featured Justin Bieber, Madonna, Shakira, Burna Boy, and Coldplay. We'll have the post-show analysis. Both of those stories are coming up in less than 15 minutes on Morning Edition right here on GPB. Speaking of the World Cup, Atlanta is already looking ahead to 2031. The city's gunning for the final match of the 2031 Women's World Cup, which is likely to be partially hosted in the United States. 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
7: It's Morning Edition from NPR News. I'm Leila Fadel.
8: And I'm Michelle Martin. Good morning. Democrats in Maine are close to naming a replacement for former Senate candidate Graham Plattner. The path appears clear for Troy Jackson, a former state senator with progressive politics similar to Plattner's. Party delegates will meet in less than a week at a special state convention to officially choose the nominee to face Republican Senator Susan Collins. Joining us now to tell us more about this is Kevin Miller from Maine Public. Kevin, good morning.
9: Hello, Michelle.
8: So how did Jackson emerge as the front runner?
9: Well, remember, it was only July 10th that Graham Plattner withdrew from the race amid an allegation of rape, which he denies. But under state law, the Maine Democratic Party only has until July 27th to put forward a new nominee. So this weekend was kind of the first major step in what amounts to essentially a mini

0: primary. More than 17,000 Democrats turned out to elect the county delegates who will choose that nominee. And it became clear over the weekend that they elected a lot of delegates backing Jackson. Here he is speaking on Sunday about those delegates.
1: We earned them because hundreds and hundreds of people organized their neighbors, made the calls, had the conversations, and showed up. And that is how working people have always built power.
0: You know, and by Sunday night, his biggest rivals in the race, such as Maine's Secretary of State, Shenna Bellows, and former state CDC director, Nirav Shah, they had all dropped out.
2: Okay, so tell us a little bit more about Jackson.
0: Well, he's a fifth-generation logger from far northern Maine who got into politics more than 20 years ago after leading a group of loggers in a protest against forest landowners. He served 6 years as president of the state Senate, and he actually ran for governor in the Democratic primary just last month. But he didn't succeed, and he is staunchly pro-union and has long supported many of the populist progressive policies that were really at the heart of Graham Plattner's campaign. So we're talking about things like Medicare for all, workers' rights, and taking on the, quote, billionaire class. And like Plattner, he's also running as a really anti-establishment Democrat, which is clearly resonating with voters at the meetings, you know, folks like Lisa Malone.
3: The corporate Dems, I've been done with them for decades. Done with them. They've done nothing for me. You know, they just toe the line and keep toeing the line and making their money and lining their pockets.
0: Yeah, and many grassroots Democrats really made clear that they wanted the next nominee to continue pushing those same ideals that made Plattner so popular.
2: Okay, what's next?
0: So the hundreds of delegates meet Saturday for the nominating convention. If Jackson stays on track, and that's not certain, especially in this kind of crazy race, he would be the nominee to face Collins. She's running for a sixth term, but Democrats really think she's vulnerable. In the race for president in 2024, Kamala Harris won the state. And, you know, polls show President Trump is really unpopular, not only among Democrats, but also among the independents who make up about a third of voters in the state. Collins says her seniority in the Senate helps give power to Maine. But Democrats say she doesn't use that power to push back against Trump enough.
2: That is Kevin Miller of Maine Public. Kevin, thank you.
0: Thank you.
4: The Trump administration is limiting international student visas to 4 years. That could have big implications for college finances and innovation in this country. NPR correspondent Alyssa Nadworny is here to talk about this change. Good morning, Alyssa.
5: Good morning.
4: So what does this new rule mean for international students?
5: Well, historically, international students could remain in the States as long as they were making progress in their academic program. And starting in September, students will have a fixed time period to finish, up to 4 years. And that means if they need more time to finish their degree, which a lot of students do, you know, if they need to take a break or they get sick, if the classes they need to graduate just aren't offered, they're now going to have to apply for a formal extension and pay a fee. And universities worry this could impact programs which often take longer than 4 years, medical programs, PhDs. There's also new restrictions on switching programs and changing majors.
4: So what's behind the rule change?
5: So this is all part of the administration's broader crackdown on immigration, tackling what it says is abuse of the U.S. visa system. The Department of Homeland Security says the change will strengthen national security through regular vetting and cutting down on what it calls, quote, forever students, who they say are perpetually enrolling in courses to avoid leaving the states. Now, we don't have great numbers on this because the current student visa system allows them to do this. Jessica Vaughn leads policy at the Center for Immigration Studies, a think tank that advocates for fewer immigrants. And she thinks this change is good.
6: The government needs an opportunity to check in on what people are doing and potentially revet them or review their circumstances and make sure that they are still going to qualify to remain here.
4: How are colleges reacting?
5: Well, there's a lot of concern that this is going to make it harder for students to come and study in the U.S. International students play a big role on college campuses, both for their diversity and worldview, but also they bring in a lot of money. They don't qualify for federal aid. Many pay full tuition. I've been on campuses where 20% of the student body comes from outside the U.S. NASA, the Association of International Educators, called the move misguided and unnecessary bureaucracy. I talked with Fanta Av, the executive director and CEO of that organization, and she worries that if fewer international students come to the U.S. to get their PhD, to do research, U.S. innovation will take a big hit.
7: What is at stake is, frankly, the preeminence of American higher education. at a time when there's increased competition, we continue to shoot ourselves in the foot every single time.
5: And remember, Leila, you know, this comes after a year of cuts to university research grants, attacks on higher ed more broadly. So, yeah, it's all part of that.
4: And fall classes, they start in just over a month. Would this rule affect that?
5: This goes into effect September 15th. Most fall programs in the U.S. will have already started, so returning and first-year students will have already gotten their visas. But it is likely to affect how many future students enroll. This past academic year, we saw big declines in international student enrollment at graduate programs compared with the year before. And this is also happening when other countries, especially in Europe, are stepping up their recruiting. They're hoping to lure international students there instead of the U.S.
4: NPR's Alyssa Nadworny, thank you so much.
5: You bet.

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1: Celebrate the rich tapestry of Georgia history with a marked screening and panel discussion on Wednesday, July 22nd at 7 p.m. at the Roswell Cultural Arts Center. 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
2: This is Morning Edition on GPB. I'm Pamela Kirkland. Coming up, more than 10,000 homes on southwestern Indian reservations lack running water. This despite tribes' substantial water rights. A new solution is being held up as states fight over the Colorado River. We'll have more on that coming up in about 15 minutes on Morning Edition right here on GPB. Stay with me. NPR News and Georgia News headlines are next.
3: Live from NPR News in Washington, I'm Dave Mattingly. At least three American service members have been killed in the Middle East since Friday as the U.S. and Iran intensify their attacks in the region. They include two American service members killed in Jordan when Iran fired a missile at a base there. U.S. Central Command says American forces have carried out 9 consecutive nights of airstrikes against Iran to include Iranian missile and drone launch sites. Jake Sullivan served as national security advisor to President Biden.
4: I do think it remains the case that both sides are trying to place a lid on how much escalation they embrace. I still think they're trying to avoid a descent into full-scale hostilities where every target on each side is up for grabs. Both sides are trying to calibrate their strikes at least to a certain extent.
3: It was speaking to NPR's Morning Edition. Gasoline prices in the U.S. are back up to $4 a gallon. AAA says the cost of regular has risen 13 cents in the past week to reach that mark. In California, regular gas now averages $5.50 a gallon. Britain's new prime minister, Andy Burnham, says he wants to lower the cost of living as he prepares to lay out a new 10-year plan for the British economy. Burnham was officially appointed prime minister today by King Charles at Buckingham Palace to replace Keir Starmer. This is NPR News.
5: Live from the GPB newsroom, I'm Devin Swald. President Donald Trump is expected to visit a Georgia high school this week. The president is scheduled to visit Wheeler High School in Marietta on Wednesday. He is expected to highlight policies aimed at affordability. An Atlanta organization advocating for formerly incarcerated women honored the anniversary of John Lewis's death Friday with a march to the state capitol. GPB's Amanda Andrews has more from the event.
6: Organizers with Women on the Rise marched from Atlanta City Hall to the state capitol and the Fulton County Courthouse. The walk was part of a nationwide weekend of action called Good Trouble Lives On. Leaders aimed to raise awareness on domestic violence and parole reform for Georgia women impacted by the justice system. Executive Director Robin Hassan Simpson says she wants their voices heard by officials on all levels.
7: So instead of people like assuming what we need as formerly incarcerated people, we're able to say, no, this is what would have kept me out of jail. This is what would have kept me out of prison. So that's why we say we're the subject matter experts. So we should always be included in any decisions that are being made.
6: Women on the Rise has been led by women impacted by the criminal justice system since its founding in 2013. For GPB News, I'm Amanda Andrews.
5: It's 75 degrees in Macon and 84 degrees in Savannah. The National Weather Service says there's a slight chance of showers and thunderstorms this afternoon. Otherwise, it'll be sunny with highs in the 90s.
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9: There's new science out about Beethoven. They analyzed a lock of his hair for evidence of heavy metals and found super high levels of lead. Could lead poisoning explain Beethoven's moods, his ailments, even his hearing loss? I'm Sarah Zaslaw. We'll hear one of his string quartets on Serendipity, tonight at 10 on GPB.
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10: This is Morning Edition from NPR News. I'm Leila Faldin.
11: And I'm Michelle Martin. Good morning. The United Kingdom has a new prime minister. Andy Burnham took over from Keir Starmer today.
12: I have just come from Buckingham Palace, where I have accepted His Majesty the King's invitation to form a government.
11: Burnham is the UK's seventh prime minister in 10 years. Let's go to NPR's Lauren Freyer in London for more. Good morning, Lauren.
13: Good morning.
11: So set the scene for us. How did this all happen today?
13: Yeah, so the day started with that infamous lectern being dragged out in front of 10 Downing Street. The outgoing Prime Minister Starmer came out holding hands with his wife, and he gave his last speech as Prime Minister. He was ousted by his own Labour Party amid dismal approval ratings, and he seemed to acknowledge that. He said he was proud of his accomplishments, but that his work is done.
14: I go with good grace, I go with a smile, and I go proud of everything that we have achieved. Thank you very much.
13: And with that, he headed to Buckingham Palace, where he tendered his resignation to King Charles. Starmer will revert to what they call a backbencher in Parliament. He said he gives his full support to his successor, Andy Burnham.
11: So tell us about Burnham.
13: Yeah, so he made his own trip to the palace today, where the king asked him to form the next government, as you heard just there. Burnham has served in Parliament before, but it was mayor of Greater Manchester, a local position, where he got a national reputation. He brought economic growth to that once gritty city. He pledges to do the same nationally. His social media videos have been compared to New York Mayor Zoran Mamdani's, and polls show he is one of the most popular politicians here.
11: Have you had a chance to meet him?
13: I have not. I've put in a request for an interview, but I have been up in Manchester speaking to people who know him, including Rose Marley, who first met Burnham on the indie music scene in Manchester and then became one of his advisors. And she recalls her first impression of him.
15: The original kind of idea of, like, say, the suited Westminster kind of MP went out the window very quickly, started wearing his trainers and his T-shirts and started DJing.
13: Burnham actually used to moonlight as a DJ in Manchester. It's unclear if he will have time for that as Prime Minister now.
11: Oh, still sounds fun though, right? Okay, so what does he pledge to do in terms of policy?
13: So in his first speech as Prime Minister, he pledged to build more public housing, to end rough sleeping. It's what British people call unhoused people who sleep outdoors, homelessness. He mentioned a 10-year plan for Britain, and he said he'll announce plans tomorrow to address rising costs of living. He also acknowledged that he is the latest in this sort of revolving door of Prime Ministers since that Brexit vote 10 years ago, and he wants to restore confidence.
12: Britain needs to show the world that we can regain our stability once again.
13: Burnham is expected to announce his cabinet ministers later today. After that, we'll get more of a sense of what they plan in terms of new laws. But he is roughly from the same politics as Starmer, same party. And so this is more of a change of personality rather than policy.
11: And what about US-UK ties? Might we see a change there?
13: So President Trump actually praised Burnham on social media last night, reacting to reports that the new prime minister may allow more North Sea oil drilling. Trump said people in Scotland's oil hub are dancing in the streets. There's no evidence of that. And Burnham has not announced anything official on oil and gas drilling. But, you know, his predecessor Starmer tried to be a Trump whisperer, but then took a pretty strong stance against the U.S. and Israeli war on Iran. And Trump turned on him. Trump administration officials have voiced support for the far right here, particularly on immigration. So managing relations with the Trump administration is definitely something Burnham will have to contend with, along with rising costs of living, slow growth, and all the other things that stymied Starmer.
11: That is NPR's Lauren Freyer in London. Lauren, thank you.
13: You're welcome.
10: Spain's win at the World Cup on Sunday was a first, the first time the men's and women's team from one country were World Cup champions at the same time. There was another first midway through the game, too. NPR culture correspondent Anastasia Siulkas was watching.
16: Usually, the World Cup is one of the most watched sporting events around the globe. Even before the final, FIFA, soccer's organizing body, had already logged 20 billion video views across digital platforms. But for the first time, FIFA took a page from American football and mounted a live concert mid-game to keep sports fans and non-fans alike entertained. And they went big, as you can hear in these clips that come courtesy of Fox. The Brazilian soccer kings Ronaldo and Ronaldinho accompanied Madonna out onto the pitch. FIFA amassed a cavalcade of top stars from six continents. Conductor Gustavo Dudamel was joined by musicians from the New York Philharmonic and the Simón Bolívar Orchestra of Venezuela for a sing-along of a now-eternal stadium anthem. They played the White Stripes Seven Nation Army with the Muppets Band, Dr. Teeth, and the Electric Mayhem, with Animal, of course, pounding out the drum line. One of Afrobeat's hottest stars, Burna Boy, from Nigeria, joined the queen of World Cup anthems, Shakira, for their official World Cup 2026 song, Die Die. It was a feel-good, family-friendly procession of fan favorites. There wasn't much of a through line in the spectacle, save for some broadly inspiring strokes like togetherness, unity, love. It was an 11-minute parade of celebrity cameos and references to memes from this year's Cup and other feel-good soccer moments, like a Ted Lasso reference. Justin Bieber sang his Everything Hallelujah with a few new lyrics to mark the occasion. It's the World Cup Hallelujah. The show was a vehicle for FIFA's charity arm, the FIFA Global Citizen Education Fund. The charity's goal is to raise $100 million to expand education and soccer access for children worldwide. At the end of the show, kids from Staten Island's PS22 chorus sang alongside Coldplay's Chris Martin in a riot of rainbow colors with an enormous banner emblazoned with the word love. FIFA invited fans to visit the charity's website, which asks fans to, quote, use the power of love to defeat poverty and defend the planet. In more normal times, that would be a rather apolitical goal. But at this game, which was attended by President Trump and Melania Trump, messaging about rainbows, global unity, and good sportsmanship comes with an inescapable side of politics. Anastasia Tsoukas, NPR News, New York.
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2: This is GPB. I'm Pamela Kirkland. A year after Lowndes County approved the rezoning of more than 700 acres north of Valdosta for industrial development, residents are still waiting to learn whether a data center will be built there. The landowner has confirmed discussions with Atlanta-based data center company DC Blocks, but no formal proposal has been submitted and few details have been made public. In the meantime, local residents have organized in opposition to the project, citing concerns about environmental impacts. County leaders have yet to adopt regulations specific to data centers. Coming up, for some, artificial intelligence is exciting, a way to make work easier and more productive. But for others, this tool could completely upend the workforce and strip people of their jobs. We'll hear from someone who studies how organizations can navigate those challenges. And that's coming up in less than 10 minutes right here on GPB.
19: Harriet Clark was 11 months old when her mother was a getaway driver in the infamous 1981 robbery of a Brinks truck. The robbers were members of radical offshoots of the Weather Underground and the Black Panthers. For the next 37 years, Harriet spent Saturdays visiting her mother in prison. Her new novel is based on that. She's on the next Fresh Air. 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
10: It's Morning Edition from NPR News. I'm Leila Fadel.
11: And I'm Michelle Martin. Good morning. More than 10,000 homes in Native American communities in northern Arizona still don't have running water. A new federal law that has widespread support could fix that, but a few states are standing in the way. KJZZ's Alex Hager explains the holdup.
22: Marilyn Tiwa gets her family's water at this rickety windmill, which pulls it untreated from a well underneath this dusty, windy plain.
23: It's a daily thing for us out here to do this, and, you know, other people just don't realize what we go through.
22: This is life on the Hopi Reservation. Tiwa is a member of the tribal council and still lives in the village she grew up in. Today, just like back then, water comes to the house in buckets.
23: We don't have any indoor plumbing, so we have to, you know, rely on outside porta-johns. So that's that hope that one day we'll be able to have all of these facilities that other people have in their homes.
22: One day could come soon for the Hopi, Navajo, and San Juan Southern Paiute, thanks to a proposed law. Tribes control a big chunk of water in the Colorado River, but lack the money and pipes to get it. The proposed law offers a compromise. They would agree to take less water than they might be legally owed, and in return, the government would give the tribes $5 billion to help build a pipeline that could bring running water to thousands of homes. But there's a major hurdle standing in the way.
24: What the settlement is proposing is something new.
22: Heather Tanana is a Navajo citizen and law professor at the University of Denver. She explains it like this. Over a century ago, the states that used the Colorado River were split into two camps. The upper basin, Colorado, New Mexico, Utah, and Wyoming, and the lower basin, Arizona, California, and Nevada. When it comes to sharing water, they rarely agree. And the Navajo Nation is stuck in the middle.
24: It straddles three states, and it crosses over, you know, this magical line that was created of the upper basin and the lower basin.
22: The settlement would let the Navajo Nation lease some of its water from the upper basin to the lower basin, like fast-growing cities in the Phoenix area that are looking for every drop they can get.
24: That creates a little fear for some of these upper basin states that if we allow this to happen, what else might happen?
22: The upper basin states are worried that the deal would set a precedent for taking their water and sending it downstream. KJZZ and ProPublica reached out to those four states for comment. Water officials pointed to letters they wrote to the Senate. They support the idea of getting water to the reservations, but still have significant concerns. Colorado wrote that downstream leasing would harm the security and certainty of the state's river access. But speaking to senators in March, Navajo President Boo Nigrin said worries about a new precedent are unfounded.
25: There is no way for this to happen again because there is no other tribe besides Navajo in this position.
22: So now, for people like Marilyn Tiwa, who haul buckets of water just to wash their hands, all that's left is to wait for a decision from policymakers.
23: We're at their mercy and, you know, begging for something which we are entitled to. I just hope that somebody up there will listen to us and help us out, that we get this settlement passed.
22: Tiwa says she's hoping on behalf of her children, her grandchildren, and their children who haven't come yet. For NPR News, I'm Alex Hager in northeastern Arizona.
11: 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This is Morning Edition from NPR News. I'm Michelle Martin.
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2: This is Morning Edition on GPB. I'm Pamela Kirkland. Georgia officials say plans are moving forward on a new state psychiatric hospital in DeKalb County. The Department of Behavioral Health and Developmental Disabilities has selected an architect and construction firm for the 300-bed facility, which lawmakers funded earlier this year with a $409 million appropriation. More than 700 Georgians are currently waiting for placement in a state psychiatric facility. It'll be Georgia's first new state psychiatric hospital in more than 50 years. Coming up on the next hour of Morning Edition, Senate Democrat Mark Warner appeared on ABC yesterday and blasted President Trump over the war with Iran.
3: This war of choice has been a disaster. It has been a disaster militarily. It has been a disaster in terms of how we're viewed around the world.
2: Several U.S. service members have been killed in recent days, and the conflict escalated over the weekend. We'll have more on the details in 15 minutes on GPB. The Marketplace Morning Report is coming up next.
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7: From Marketplace in Washington, I'm Kimberly Adams. We're more than a week into renewed fighting between the U.S. and Iran after the ceasefire collapsed. The escalation is starting to show up at the gas pump, sending prices up to more than $4 a gallon, according to AAA. Marketplace's Nancy Marshall-Genzer has the details.
26: AAA says the national average price for a gallon of regular gas is now just over $4. That's 13 cents a gallon more than we were paying last week. The average price a year ago was $3.14 a gallon. As the U.S. continues airstrikes on Iran, Iran has been attacking ships in the Strait of Hormuz, claiming they're using unauthorized routes. Iran's Revolutionary Guard says no oil, gas, or fertilizer can go through the strait as long as the U.S. attacks continue. AAA says the price of diesel fuel is now above $5 a gallon. That's partly because Russia is banning exports of some of its refined products after Ukrainian strikes on its refineries. Russia is now trying to import diesel, adding to demand. I'm Nancy Marshall-Genzer for Marketplace.
7: Brent crude is now trading at $88.57 a barrel, and West Texas Intermediate crude is at $82.60 a barrel. Apple and Nvidia are neck and neck for the title of the world's most valuable company, not because Apple is gaining in value, but because Nvidia's stock is losing value. Investors have been selling off the chipmaker's shares. It's part of a broader market rethink over how much artificial intelligence-related companies should actually be worth. Marketplace's Nova Safo has more.
27: When Apple briefly overtook Nvidia on Friday as the world's most valuable company, Daniel Newman, CEO of the tech advisory firm The Futurum Group, had a pithy response.
28: I actually tweeted something out that just had one word, and it said, dumb.
27: Because, he says, while Apple will likely keep selling lots of iPhones and make lots of money,
28: it's not anywhere close to what we expect Nvidia to do in the future years.
27: Newman says what's happening in the markets now is that investors are growing a bit more cautious after 2 years of exuberance over AI. Darren Acemoglu of MIT, who researches the economic underpinnings of the AI boom, says caution is warranted.
5: The whole industry could have a shakeup.
27: A shakeup that would happen if profits, when and if they materialize, don't justify the enormous spending on AI, forecast at $2.5 trillion globally this year alone.
5: I don't think anybody has come up with a reasonable scenario in which in 2 or 3 years' time, we're going to see $1 trillion of revenue.
27: Meanwhile, there are questions about whether big tech firms will keep spending massively to build data centers. Daniel Newman of the Futurum Group says earnings reports this week from Alphabet, Microsoft, Meta, and others will be key.
8: Everybody's been kind of waiting for who blinks. Is any of these hyperscalers going to say, we're not going to spend what we said we're going to spend?
27: If they say that, he says, that would likely spark a further sell-off in stocks related to the AI build-out. I'm Nova Safo for Marketplace.
7: Let's do the numbers. Dow, S&P, and NASDAQ futures are up in the 0.1% to 0.8% range, with the Dow future up 65 points. The 10-year Treasury yield is also up at 4.56%.
6: Marketplace Morning Report is supported by NinjaOne, unifying IT operations for businesses globally with solutions to support IT resilience and operational efficiency. 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
7: The ups and downs of tech stocks are one part of the AI story, but another is the way that technology has been rapidly changing the way businesses and their employees operate over the last few years. Linda Hill is a professor at Harvard Business School. She studies how organizations navigate moments of technological change like this and advises companies on how to do it well. I recently spoke with Professor Hill at the Aspen Institute Business and Society Summit, where this was a major theme. I asked her how the companies she's studying are viewing AI and how the conversation about it has changed.
9: Well, I'm going to quote one leader in particular who wasn't speaking specifically about AI, but was talking to me about digital transformation. But I think now with AI, it really captures what I'm hearing. He said that leading today is like leading through a fog. What does it mean to lead when you can't see, when you have no vision? So we talk about really the leadership of AI as being a kind of leadership that requires a different mindset. It's not about pathfinding, saying, I know where we're going and I just got to figure out how to get us there, which is really, really hard. What leaders are telling me is they don't know really where we're going and they certainly don't know how they're going to get us there. So we call it wayfinding. And most leaders who like to have a vision and communicate it, inspire people to follow them, don't feel too comfortable about being in that position.
7: So what are you advising them to do?
9: I think one of the things we're advising them to do is really focus in on building a culture where people will be able to work in the new ways required to use these tools to make a difference to customers and other stakeholders. So that's about building the capabilities in your organization that people need to be able to embrace a new technology. And there really are three. Can your organization collaborate? And can your organization experiment and learn? Now, many organizations are quite siloed and not so good at collaboration, but everyone tells us to use these tools correctly, you must be able to collaborate across an organization because it's horizontal work that needs to be done, not vertical work, if you're really going to use these tools to change your enterprise.
7: What are some of the biggest mistakes you see organizations and leaders making as they try to bring these tools into their organizations?
9: One of the biggest mistakes, and they're not making it quite as much, is many leaders first thought of this AI as a technology, and it was about how do we get this technology to work. They now understand it's really about people and cultural transformation. So they are moving towards thinking about what's the experience of our employee or our employees using these technologies. And the experiences vary, as we just talked about. And they need to be bridgers. So as one of the leaders described to us, he needs to be a bridger to close the gap between those people who are more excited and those people who are quite terrified. Because what you really want people to be is maybe curious, but cautious.
7: Linda Hill is a professor of business administration at the Harvard Business School. Thank you so much for sharing your expertise.
9: Thank you for having me.
7: We've got more coverage of AI and its impact on the economy. 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In Washington, I'm Kimberly Adams with the Marketplace Morning Report. 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
13: Live from the GPB newsroom, I'm Devens Wald. Climate change experts are warning that a rare super El Nino in the coming months could impact public health. GPB's Ellen Eldridge explains.
14: The super El Nino could usher in extreme weather, including heavy storms across the South. Recent federal cuts to departments providing information and help during emergencies put the public's health at risk. That's according to Dr. Alonzo Plow with the Robert Wood Johnson Foundation. He says when Georgia sees another weather crisis, FEMA will have a diminished ability to help.
15: That's compounded by the cuts to your state and local health departments around emergency preparedness response and monitoring and collecting data to help understand the impact of climate change on health.
14: Plow says the rolling back of rules and regulations meant to address the warming planet will also increase the risk of future weather events. For GPB News, I'm Ellen Eldridge.
13: The organizers of the 35-year-old Savannah Bridge Run have canceled this year's event because of what they're calling circumstances beyond their control. About 5,000 runners and walkers race across the city's iconic and relatively steep Talmadge Memorial Bridge each December in what organizers call the South's toughest bridge run. Organizers wrote in an email sent last week that the 2026 run is canceled because of upcoming bridge renovations. A Georgia Department of Transportation spokesperson says the agency is planning to shorten the bridge's cables later this year as part of a project to raise the bridge's deck between 15 to 20 feet to allow larger ships to pass underneath. It's GPB.
12: Live from NPR News in Washington, I'm Libby Casey. President Trump says the new Air Force One will be temporarily taken out of commission after security concerns were raised about its defense systems. That reporting has become a news story in its own right. NPR's Danielle Kurtzleben reports.
16: Trump told reporters yesterday that the plane, which his White House received from Qatar, is going to be getting upgrades.
17: You know, it has a lot of capability, but as I understand it, in about a month or so, they're going to send it to have it be maxed out. So they're going to be sending it and they'll have it be maxed out. It'll take about a month.
16: Experts have told NPR that the newer jet probably lacks some defensive capabilities other Air Force One planes have, like missile detection, because of how quickly it was retrofitted. The administration has subpoenaed multiple New York Times journalists over their reporting that the Secret Service urged Trump to take an older Air Force One home from a recent trip to Turkey. Danielle Kurtzleben, NPR News.
12: Russia and Ukraine continue to exchange fire. The latest Russian airstrikes left at least three people dead in Ukraine as Kyiv launched another wave of drones on the Russian capital. NPR's Charles Maines is in Moscow.
18: According to Moscow authorities, city air defenses intercepted some 400 Ukrainian drones on approach to the capital. Moscow regional governor Andrei Vorobyov said several of the intercepted drones set fire to civilian infrastructure, injuring two people, but provided few other details. Yet images circulating on social media suggested an oil refinery was among objects damaged. In recent months, Ukraine has repeatedly targeted Russian energy infrastructure with long-range drone and missile strikes, causing fuel shortages and gas rationing across the country. Ukrainian President Volodymyr Zelensky has vowed to continue attacks in a bid to force the Kremlin to negotiate an end to the war, now in its fifth year. Charles Maines, NPR News, Moscow.
12: A new immigration rule may make it harder for international students to finish their studies in the U.S. Historically, international students could remain in the States as long as they were making progress in their academic program. But starting in mid-September, they will have up to 4 years to finish or apply for a formal extension and pay a fee. NPR's Alyssa Nadworny reports.
19: The Department of Homeland Security says the change will strengthen national security through regular vetting and cut down on what it calls, quote, forever students. Universities worry this could impact programs like PhDs, which often take far longer than 4 years. There's also new restrictions on switching programs and changing majors. One of the selling points in the U.S. system is you come to college to explore, to find yourself. You can double major, you can switch majors. That's what makes it so attractive and unique. Critics of the new policy say this is an example of how the goals of immigration are butting up against the goals of American higher ed. Alyssa Nadworny, NPR News.
12: Americans are now paying an average of $4 a gallon for regular gasoline, according to AAA. This is NPR News. Social media influencer Andrew Tate and his brother Tristan are expected to appear before a federal judge in Miami later today after they were arrested on Saturday. Authorities in the UK are seeking to extradite the brothers to face dozens of charges, including rape and sex trafficking. NPR's Robbie Griffiths reports from London.
0: U.S. Marshals arrested Andrew and Tristan Tate after an investigation by British police.
1: 38 new charges in total have now been authorized against Andrew and Tristan Tate, bringing the total number of charges faced to 59. The charges relate to seven victims spanning a period from 2010 to 2017.
0: Both Tate brothers are charged with multiple counts of rape and sex trafficking, while Andrew is also facing charges involving indecent images of a child. Over the weekend, their lawyer said on social media that both brothers are innocent. After their appearance before a magistrate judge, a district judge will consider whether they meet the conditions for extradition to the UK. Robbie Griffiths, NPR News, London.
12: Five members of a Utah family have died after a flash flood swept through canyons in southern Utah. They were on a day hike Friday when heavy rains triggered a sudden flood. Provo Fire and Rescue announced that the victims were a firefighter and his family. 18-year-old Nolan Wells will be remembered today in a funeral in his hometown of Ocean Springs, Mississippi. His death earlier this month sparked national attention. Wells, who is black, was found dead after a July 4th boat trip with friends who were white. An investigation is ongoing. At today's service, the Reverend Al Sharpton will deliver the eulogy, and the family's attorney, Ben Crump, will issue a call to justice. This is NPR News. Live in Washington, I'm Libby Casey.
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2: 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I'm Pamela Kirkland. Good morning. It's Monday, July 20th. Just ahead on the program, in Catch the Devil, journalist Pamela Koloff tells the true story of a con man who was a jailhouse informant for nearly 40 criminal cases. Her conversation with NPR's Layla Fadel is coming up in less than 15 minutes. 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
10: 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I'm Leila Fadel.
23: And I'm Michelle Martin. Good morning. The U.S. military carried out a wave of strikes in Iran over the weekend, the ninth consecutive day of bombing.
10: In a few minutes, we'll ask former President Biden's National Security Advisor Jake Sullivan what it will take for both sides to return to the negotiating table. But first, we have more details on the U.S. soldiers killed over the weekend.
23: NPR's Jane Arraf is with us now from Amman, Jordan. Jane, good morning.
24: Good morning.
23: It sounds like a weekend of heavy strikes, and we also had news of another U.S. casualty. What is Central Command saying about this?
24: CENTCOM says a U.S. service member was killed in a controlled detonation of an Iranian drone in the Iraqi Kurdistan region. Those detonations are when explosive experts try to disable explosives by deliberately detonating them in safe areas. It seems as if that one went wrong. The U.S. pulled out of the rest of Iraq, but it maintains a major presence in the Iraqi Kurdistan region, which has been quite heavily hit by Iranian and Iran-backed militia attacks. The U.S. military also identified two service members who were killed last week in Jordan. It says they were First Lieutenant Tyler James Fian, who is 25, of Ewa Beach, Hawaii, and Private Isabella Gonzalez, who is 19, of Carrollton, Texas. They were killed in an Iranian missile attack on an airbase in Jordan. CENTCOM says, too, that it found unidentified remains at a base at the base in Jordan. It's not saying whether that was a service member reported missing after that Iranian missile attack that killed the two service members.
23: I understand that there are also many, many wounded as well. What is happening in Iran today?
24: Well, Iran has been reporting continuing attacks overnight. The U.S. last week attacked Iranian infrastructure, including bridges and electricity installations, most of them in a province that overlooks the Strait of Hormuz. Iran said it would respond with attacks in kind. And, Michelle, it's been hitting electrical infrastructure and water desalinization plants in Kuwait. It's also been targeting Bahrain, where the U.S. Fifth Fleet is based.
23: And a lot of this is about keeping control of the Strait of Hormuz, that major oil shipping channel. It's about keeping that channel open. What is the latest on that?
24: Iran says it disabled two tankers that were trying to pass through the strait without its permission. That couldn't be immediately verified, although the British military reported seeing a tanker on fire. Iran has vowed that, quote, not a drop of oil will pass through that strait while the U.S. is attacking, and oil prices are up again this morning.
23: Let's get back to Jordan, where you are. What is happening there, and remind us of why Jordan is involved in this?
24: Well, Jordan really doesn't want to be involved. It's a small and vulnerable country, but it's also the security partner of the U.S. here, and it has a peace treaty with neighboring Israel, so it's become a frequent target. There's a large military presence here, U.S. military presence at bases, but most Jordanians don't see them. They're extremely unpopular here. On Sunday, the U.S. Embassy issued a warning saying there were threats against Aqaba, a tourist resort. The Jordanian government said there were no threats, but a short while later, Iranian missiles and drones targeted the airport. That airport was operating again normally today.
23: That is NPR's Jane Arraf and Aman Jordan. Jane, thank you.
24: Thank you.
10: Let's hear now from former President Biden's national security advisor, Jake Sullivan. He helped negotiate the 2015 Iran nuclear deal during the Obama administration. Jake, good morning and welcome back to the program.
3: Good morning. Thanks for having me.
10: So as we heard from our correspondent, three U.S. service members have been killed since Friday. The U.S. has been striking Iran for nine straight days. Both sides have hit civilian infrastructure. Traffic in the Strait of Hormuz has slowed to a crawl. Does all this escalation feel different from what we've seen before?
3: Well, it feels different in that the costs are compounding. More American deaths, more pain at the pump, a more loss of American credibility globally. But it feels very much like Groundhog Day in another way, which is that the United States every day is striking more targets in Iran in hopes that it produces a different outcome than we've seen over the course of the past few months. And the answer now is the same as it's been since this war started, which is to get to the negotiating table and try to negotiate a durable outcome to this war, because we're just not going to bomb Iran into surrendering. And therefore, I think diplomacy is the vital next step, and I would like to see the administration put more muscle into trying to produce a diplomatic outcome.
10: But that seems to be what the U.S. is trying to do. I mean, when we last spoke, you said neither side wants to go back to full-scale war. Now we're here. You said both sides have incentives to keep talking. Have those incentives shifted? Are they just planning to keep going?
3: Well, it's interesting because I do think it remains the case that both sides are trying to place a lid on how much escalation they embrace. I still think they're trying to avoid a descent into full-scale hostilities where every target on each side is up for grabs. Both sides are trying to calibrate their strikes, at least to a certain extent. Could that change over the coming days? It's possible, because anytime you're in an escalation environment like this, a mistake or a miscalculation can lead to full-on war, total war.
10: I mean, if this isn't full-scale war, what is?
3: Well, for example, if Iran decided that they were going to start directly striking energy facilities in the Gulf, taking more oil offline, trying to hit the pipeline that is crossing Saudi Arabia and still bringing a lot of oil to the market, if the United States expanded its target set in Iran to hit a much wider range of civilian facilities than they've already hit, Right now, you look at the number of sorties per day and the types of targets being hit, and both sides are trying to signal to the other, we still want to find an off-ramp if possible. And we heard some of those signals just last night, both from Secretary of State Marco Rubio and from the Iranian foreign minister. The challenge is that it doesn't seem like the U.S. has put together the type of diplomacy or negotiating team to really get serious about trying to generate an outcome, something more than just a slapdash two-page memorandum of understanding that fell apart on first contact with reality. Mm-hmm. They've really got to invest in the diplomacy at this point, in my view.
10: President Trump spoke to reporters on the tarmac on his way back from the World Cup final and talked about Iran. Let's hear what he had to say.
17: They've got some missiles. They've got some drones. They've got some manufacturing ability, not much. We control the strait. They don't control anything. So we'll see what happens, but we hit them very hard again tonight.
10: The president seems to be saying the U.S. has the upper hand in every way. In your view, does that match reality?
3: It really doesn't match reality. From the start of the war, the focus of the U.S. in its success narrative has been how many missiles have we taken out? How many facilities have we hit? And Iran's focus has been, do we continue to control the Strait of Hormuz? And even just over the last 24 hours, as your report indicated, Iran has been able to strike vessels trying to move through a route that it has not approved through the Strait of Hormuz, showing that it can continue to hold ships at risk there. So we're not going to, in my view, bomb or blockade Iran into complete submission here. We need to convert the pressure that we've created into diplomacy. And in this, Iran has a lot of leverage that it did not have before this war started. But the U.S. obviously has some leverage too. That's what has to lead to a diplomatic outcome that could stick. That's what failed a few weeks ago, and that's what we have to get back to.
10: And the leverage being its control over the Strait of Hormuz?
3: Its control over the Strait of Hormuz is the primary card that it can play today that theoretically it always had, but now it has proved in actuality it can put down on the table in a way that stops to a substantial extent traffic flowing to the global market. It also has leverage in that it can strike American bases and Gulf countries as well. It still has not been completely taken off the battlefield when it comes to missile and drone capability that can cause harm. Even the tragic deaths of American service members over the weekend, people who put their lives on the line for this country.
10: That preliminary agreement with the U.S. had a lot of benefits for Iran. I mean, critics would say too many benefits. There may have been a financial windfall for Iran. It was allowed to export oil. It was poised to receive frozen assets and a reconstruction fund. I mean, why would Iran continue to escalate and give up those economic incentives and return to fighting?
3: I think what happened with this document, with this memorandum of understanding, is there was a crucial paragraph that left ambiguous exactly how much control Iran had over the strait. The U.S. came out and said, this limits their ability to control traffic through the strait. We can send ships close to the shoreline of the other neighboring country of Oman. The Iranians said, no, that paragraph says we get to decide where ships go and when. And that misunderstanding, that difference is what led to the breakdown here. So the biggest thing that has to happen, in my view, is greater clarity about what exactly the nature of traffic through the strait will look like. And here I do think that economic sanctions relief combined with an end to the fighting could generate enough incentive for Iran to come to the table in a serious way. But make no mistake, because Trump launched this war, Iran

0: My perspective, both sides do still have an incentive to try to end this before it just slides into a total forever war. I think both sides want to avoid that. What it's going to take that we haven't seen yet is a true, serious diplomatic effort with professionals on both sides negotiating a real document rather than having this kind of slapdash thing that we saw before, because as we could see, that couldn't stick.
1: Jake Sullivan served as President Biden's national security advisor and helped to negotiate the 2015 Iran nuclear deal. Thank you for your time and your insights.
0: Thanks for having me.
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3: 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I'm Pamela Kirkland. Coming up on the program, Spain beat Argentina 1-0 Sunday in the World Cup final, and they did it with suffocating defense.
4: They kept Argentina from recording a single shot all the way through the 90 minutes of regulation and the first half of extra time.
3: This is Spain's second World Cup title. We'll recap the match in less than 15 minutes on Morning Edition right here on GPB. And Atlanta is already looking ahead to 2031. Atlanta's gunning for the final match of the 2031 Women's World Cup, which is likely to be partially hosted in the United States. FIFA President Gianni Infantino reportedly told Falcons owner Arthur Blank he also wants to visit Atlanta again to discuss the possibility of expanding the relationship between FIFA, the city, the Atlanta Falcons, and Atlanta United. It's GPB.
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8: This is Morning Edition from NPR News. I'm Michelle Martin.
1: And I'm Leila Fadel. Journalist Pamela Koloff has long been fascinated by the role of jailhouse snitches in wrongful capital convictions.
9: The National Registry of Exonerations has logged that 25% of death penalty exonerations had a jailhouse informant whose testimony contributed to that wrongful conviction.
1: These informants are also accused of crimes, so they trade alleged confessions from other accused people in jail to get leniency or to get out from under the charges against them. So when Koloff, who's covered wrongful convictions for decades, got an email about a man on death row in Florida named James Daly, she almost didn't take it up.
9: But there was a throwaway line at the end of her email about how the star witness in her client's case had been a former police officer turned career con artist turned jailhouse snitch, and that caught my attention.
1: That man was Paul Skalnick, and her book, Catch the Devil, tells Skalnick's story and the story of Daly, who is still sitting on death row in Florida.
9: Nobody until I encountered Paul Skalnick had the sort of outrageous type of story that I thought readers would find.

0: and really engaging.
1: Now, he's the central witness in James Daly's death row case. Tell us about your many interviews with Paul Skolnick.
0: I hoped that with his cooperation, I could tell the real inside story of how he had done this, both in Jim Daly's case and in upwards of 40 different cases. I went to see him in federal prison in Dallas in 2018, and he told me everything that I wanted to hear, and I was elated by this. And so he strung me along enough before I realized, oh, he's not going to tell me anything.
1: Wow.
0: And I'm going to have to piece this together myself.
1: Tell me about James Daly.
0: He came of age in the 50s and 60s. He went to Vietnam and he arrived at the height of the Tet Offensive in 1968. That broke open something in him that really could never be put back together. So he descended into quite severe alcoholism and fell in with a group of people. One of them was a man named Jack Piercy, who ultimately was connected to this crime that Jim now sits on death row for.
1: What is the role of Paul Skolnick in his case?
0: Both Jack Piercy and Jim Daly were arrested for the murder of a 14-year-old girl in 1985. And all available evidence points to Jack Piercy, but he pinned this on Jim Daly. The only eyewitness, quote unquote, to Jim committing this crime was Jack Piercy, who was the lead suspect in the case. And so after Jack Piercy got a life sentence rather than death, Jim was up next. Investigators went to great lengths to find a snitch to testify against Jim. And that's where Skolnick stepped in and then delivered this incendiary testimony on the stand.
1: Now, you report out what seems to conclude that there is a real possibility he had nothing to do with this crime.
0: That's correct.
1: What does his case say about the larger criminal justice system?
0: What you see in Jim's case is that the system is designed, unfortunately, to compound error. They don't look forward necessarily at new evidence or scientific innovations with forensic science or things like that. The jury verdict is sacrosanct, and there are important reasons for that. But it means that once someone like Paul Skolnick gives sworn testimony that a prosecutor has sponsored and has said is credible, and a jury has heard it and has rendered a verdict, it is almost impossible to undo that testimony. There's a conviction on the books, but is it the right conviction?
1: Does he have a death warrant right now?
0: He does not. He's 80 years old right now. But I think one thing just to add, sometimes when prosecutors are so focused on winning a conviction that they forget some of the other people, the collateral damage of that. There are teenage girls who Paul Skolnick abused as his crimes escalated. One in particular was a 12-year-old girl who went to police officers and told them what happened. Mm-hmm. And that 12-year-old girl's case was swept under the rug. And that was because he had become too valuable of a source to them. One of the most powerful things that happened while reporting this book was going back and finding those women and telling them that I had found the police reports, that I believed them, that there were witness statements in here, that these were prosecutable cases. And that meant so much to them.
1: You spent years reporting this out meticulously, poring over documents, speaking to anybody that you could. And now this book is out in the world. Why was it so important to tell this particular story?
0: Jailhouse informants are a feature, not a bug, of our criminal justice system. And what will it take to make people understand that when you have people who are in prison, who have the implicit understanding, even if it's never said by an investigator or a prosecutor, that if they give helpful testimony at trial, that they could get a sentence reduction or even freedom. This is what we call incentivized testimony. How is it possible that that is testimony that prosecutors are putting on the stand and making look credible, especially we know in death penalty cases?
1: Pamela Koloff is a reporter at ProPublica and a staff writer at the New York Times Magazine. She is the author of Catch the Devil, a true story of murder, deception, and injustice on the Gulf Coast. Thank you so much and congratulations on your book.
0: Thank you so much for having me.
1: Paul Skolnick died in a Texas nursing home in 2020. This is NPR News.
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3: Good morning, and thank you for listening to Morning Edition on GPB. I'm Pamela Kirkland. Coming up on the program, health insurance costs are rising for many Georgia families. This week, the Georgia Health Report takes a look at the impact of those soaring costs. We'll hear more coming up in about 15 minutes on Morning Edition right here on GPB. 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
4: Live from NPR News in Washington, I'm Dave Mattingly. The Pentagon says a 25-year-old first lieutenant from Hawaii and a 19-year-old private from Texas are among three U.S. service members killed since Friday amid escalating attacks with Iran. The two were killed in an Iranian missile strike on a base in Jordan. The third service member was killed in Iraq during a controlled detonation of an Iranian drone. Israeli Prime Minister Benjamin Netanyahu is criticizing the International Criminal Court as well as New York Mayor Zohran Mamdani. Here's NPR's Emily Fang.
5: In a statement, Netanyahu called the International Criminal Court, or ICC, a, quote, kangaroo court, and questioned its authority after its chief prosecutor was suspended after being accused of sexual misconduct by a former employee. Netanyahu also wrote that Mamdani is trying to, quote, divert attention. The ICC had charged Netanyahu and his former defense minister with war crimes and crimes against humanity in Gaza, but neither the U.S. nor Israel are members of the ICC. Netanyahu had been planning to travel to the U.S. this week, but he postponed after the late Senator Lindsey Graham's funeral was delayed to the end of July. Mamdani has said he is still researching whether he'd have the legal power to detain Netanyahu when he comes to New York for the United Nations General Assembly in September. Emily Fang, NPR News, Tel Aviv.
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6: Live from the GPB newsroom, I'm Devens Wald. An Atlanta organization advocating for formerly incarcerated women honored the anniversary of John Lewis's death Friday with a march to the state capitol. GPB's Amanda Andrews has more from the event.
7: Organizers with Women on the Rise marched from Atlanta City Hall to the state capitol and the Fulton County Courthouse. The walk was part of a nationwide weekend of action called Good Trouble Lives On. Leaders aim to raise awareness on domestic violence and parole reform for Georgia women impacted by the justice system. Executive Director Robin Hassan Simpson says she wants their voices heard by officials on all levels.
8: So instead of people like assuming what we need as formerly incarcerated people, we're able to say, no, this is what would have kept me out of jail. This is what would have kept me out of prison. So that's why we say we're the subject matter experts. So we should always be included in any decisions that are being made.
7: Women on the Rise has been led by women impacted by the criminal justice system since its founding in 2013. For GPB News, I'm Amanda Andrews.
6: President Donald Trump is expected to visit a Georgia high school this week. The president is scheduled to visit Wheeler High School in Marietta on Wednesday, where he's expected to highlight policies aimed at affordability. The National Weather Service says there's a slight chance of showers and thunderstorms this afternoon. Otherwise, today across the state will be sunny with highs in the 90s. This is GPB.
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1: It's Morning Edition from NPR News. I'm Leila Fadel.
14: And I'm Michelle Martin. Good morning. Spain are World Cup champions once again. Spain defeated Argentina 1-0 in New Jersey to claim their second title. NPR's Jasmine Garst was at the game and is with us now to tell us more about it. Good morning.
15: Good morning.
14: Okay, you watched so many matches this World Cup. Was this what you were expecting for this final one?
15: I'm going to be totally honest with you here. It was a little bit of a very slow sizzle between these two powerhouses. You know, there's that saying, when an unstoppable force meets an immovable object. Argentina's notoriously intense attack was stymied over and over and over again by Spain's impenetrable defense. It was a rowdy game. There were several yellow cards. Argentina player Enzo Fernandez got a red card. He left Argentina playing with just 10 men. The game went into 30 minutes of extra time, and by the end, Spain had dominated completely. They made 20 shots on goal compared to just 2 by Argentina, and one of those shots was the game winner. Spain's Fernan Torres made a goal at the minute 106. Overall, I would say Spain was a better team, but Argentina really made them work for it.
14: You know, Argentina came in with so much hype. The defending champion, they've won World Cup 3 times. They were runner-up 3 times. Why do you think they fell short this time?
15: I think Spain was just better. And, you know, listen, let's face it. Argentina had a tough go during the knockout games of this tournament. After the game, Argentina's coach, Lionel Scaloni, was asked what's next for him. He got really emotional.
16: Sobre todo, volver a resetearse, volver a formar un grupo como este, que difícilmente se vuelve a formar. Y me duele el alma. Lo siento.
15: He said forming another group like this would be hard to recreate. And he says it just hurts his soul. And then he apologized and left the news conference in tears.
14: I have to say, though, Argentina provided some thriller moments with at least come from behind victories, even if they didn't dominate throughout. Anyway, it was exciting. Okay, tell us about Spain and this winning squad.
15: Well, you know, Spain hasn't been as showy as other teams. They've been playing like this quiet, relentless tournament. They only gave up 1 goal across all their 8 matches. That set a World Cup record and is a testament to just how solid that defense was. Here's Spanish coach Luis de la Fuente about what he told his players right before kickoff.
17: Ha habido una frase que hemos dicho. Señores, tenemos una cita con la historia. Vamos a llegar los primeros.
15: He said, there is a phrase we've used. Gentlemen, we have a date with history. Let's be the first to arrive. I think Spain's story is really one of, you know, mind your own business. By that, I mean, don't be too flashy. Just do good work quietly, and it's going to pay off.
14: You know, if you follow the post-game analysis, a lot of the discussion was about how Spain has really managed to turn into a global force on the soccer field. Say more about that.
15: Well, Well, yeah, I mean, not only is the men's team now ranked number one, also they're joining the Spanish women, who are also ranked number one and are the defending World Cup champions. This is the first time a country has held both titles simultaneously.
14: Okay, Jasmine, just give us a couple words about the Argentine superstar Lionel Messi. You followed him for years. What's next for him?
15: He's hinted that he's going to be retiring. I mean, by the next World Cup, Messi's going to be 43, and soccer, that's getting up there. But Messi remains one of the greatest players in the world. Who knows? Maybe now he goes on to coach.
14: That is NPR's Jasmine Garst in New York. Jasmine, thank you.
15: Thanks for having me.
1: Since the days of Florence Nightingale, the founder of modern nursing, the profession has been seen as women's work. But as male-dominated industries like manufacturing decline, nursing has emerged as a stable career choice for all. NPR's Andrea Hsu reports.
18: When Hatem Nasser went off to college at the University of Alabama at Birmingham, his family wanted him to study computer science. He decided to give it a shot.
19: Okay, I'll try it. I absolutely hated it.
18: He thought about switching to physical therapy.
19: I knew I was like more like hands-on. I wanted to help people.
18: And then one of his friends said he wanted to become a doctor. Nasser ruled that out pretty quickly, thinking about how long it would take.
19: Like how many years I have to go to school, stuff like that. I was like, I don't want to waste my life doing that much school.
18: But nursing? Now that sounded promising. Jobs are plentiful, and they pay well. The national median wage for registered nurses tops $90,000 a year. Most of all, Nasser says, the work appealed to him.
19: Just being very caring and like advocating the best as possible for a patient, because that's when they're at their lowest.
18: Now, nursing is an overwhelmingly female occupation due to stereotypes that nursing isn't manly or that men lack qualities like compassion and patience. Across the country, only about 1 in 8 nurses are men. But their share has risen slowly thanks to ongoing efforts by schools like this one. At the University of Alabama at Birmingham, about 1 in 6 nursing students are men. Professor Curry Bordelon, who's also president-elect of the American Association for Men in Nursing, has worked his whole career to set a new narrative around nursing.
20: It's a profession, it's open to all, and it's a long-term career opportunity.
18: A job in nursing, he says, can provide stability and predictability, qualities that are hard to come by these days. It's what drew Chris Jones in. He grew up in a small town south of Birmingham and was the first in his family to go to college.
21: Part of the reason that I became a nurse is I just wanted to ensure that I was going to be able to take care of myself. And if I wanted to start a family one day, too, that I could do that as well.
18: Jones grew up around a lot of nurses, but he says nursing isn't generally marketed to men as an option. It's not a conversation boys have when they're young.
21: They're not shown that it's an opportunity to them. The career figures, if nursing is going to be represented, it's usually probably going to be a female.
18: Now he's happy to represent. He got his baccalaureate degree in nursing 3 years ago. He then worked in the cardiothoracic ICU and rose to become an assistant nurse manager. Now he's working toward a master's in nursing and an MBA here at the University of Alabama at Birmingham.
21: UAB pays for you to go back to school. It's free.
18: Ethan Stenson also chose nursing his freshman year of college because of the job security. His aunt's a nurse, so he says no one in his family questioned the choice.
22: I'm sure my family's just glad I'm in college still and not doing something else.
18: This last semester, he's been doing a preceptorship, kind of like a specialized internship in a hospital psych unit.
22: So it's more of a kind of dangerous unit physically, and I feel like me working some of the more dangerous patients, they kind of calm down just from me being there.
18: He graduates next month and already has a job lined up in that same unit.
22: I feel like it's really easy to get a psych job if you're a nurse. They're really hunting people all the time.
18: Hatem Nasser, the guy who started out in computer science, well, he's also about to graduate. He's accepted a job in the heart and lung transplant ICU. He says it's great being in demand.
19: I know, like, engineers-wise, like, I have a brother that it takes a little longer for them to find a job. So we're grateful for it.
18: And their families are grateful, too. Andrea Hsu, NPR News, Birmingham.
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0: This is GPB. I'm Pamela Kirkland. Coming up, a metro line in Pakistan's second largest city has transformed a city and the lives of the women who ride it. And British prosecutors say they're seeking the extradition of Andrew and Tristan Tate. We'll have both of those stories just ahead in less than 10 minutes on GPB, your source for news around the state and around the world. A year after Lowndes County approved the rezoning of more than 700 acres of north of Valdosta for industrial development, residents are still waiting to learn whether a data center will be built there. The landowner has confirmed discussions with Atlanta-based data center company DC Blocks, but no formal proposal has been submitted and few details have been made public. Local residents have organized opposition to the project. County leaders have yet to adopt regulations specific to data centers.
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3: Good morning, I'm Leila Fadel. The remains of several Egyptian princesses sat in a museum basement in Cairo for more than a century. They were buried with daggers, bows, and arrows. Experts assume the weapons were symbolic, objects meant for the afterlife. Researchers recently looked at the remains again and found some princesses had thickened forearms and hand bones. They think that was caused by years of training. If true, that means Egypt might have had some warrior princesses. It's Morning Edition.
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3: 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I'm Leila Fadel.
14: And I'm Michelle Martin. Good morning. Avocado oil is having a moment. Consumers are often paying extra for it and products made with it because they think avocado oil is healthier than other oils. A new study looked into how much avocado oil is really in packaged foods that have it on the label. NPR's Maria Godoy reports.
4: Browse the aisles of the grocery store and you'll find chips, salad dressings, and mayonnaise all boasting that they're made with avocado oil. But when Selena Wong noticed this trend, she was puzzled.
5: I didn't think we have this much avocado oil to go around. So I became curious about the purity of them.
4: Wong is a food science professor at UC Davis and an expert on cooking oils. To find out if these products really contained what they said, she and her colleagues bought a slew of them and extracted their oil. While these foods listed avocado oil as the only oil used, chemical analysis revealed a different story.
5: Out of the 54 avocado oil products, 89% were inconsistent with authentic avocado oil.
4: In other words, they showed signs of being adulterated with other cheaper oils like soybean oil. One sample appeared to have basically no avocado oil in it. For comparison's sake, the researchers also tested 20 different packaged foods made with olive oil, and only one appeared to show signs of adulteration.
5: So this is largely an avocado oil product problem.
4: Wong says the findings, which appear in the journal Applied Food Research, were disappointing but not surprising. Her previous research has found that the vast majority of commercially bottled avocado oils were either no longer fresh or they were adulterated with other oils. Wong says that's disheartening because avocado oil products are often significantly more expensive than those made with olive oil and other vegetable oils.
5: If you're buying avocado oil products, it's very likely that you're not getting what you're paying for.
4: Sarah Berry is a professor of nutrition at King's College London. She notes that in recent years, avocado oil has grown in popularity because it's seen as a healthier alternative to seed oils. She says while avocado oil is indeed a healthy choice,
7: where I struggle is the health halo that it's been given.
4: She says that while there's plenty of research showing the health benefits of eating whole avocados, there's really not a lot of direct evidence on avocado oil. On the other hand,
6: we have decades of data showing that extra virgin olive oil is healthy. We have decades of data showing that most seed oils are healthy, whether it's canola oil, sunflower seed oil, or soybean oil.
4: Given all that, Barry says it's hard for her to justify paying a markup for products made with avocado oil. One big reason for that premium price is that avocados are expensive to begin with, and they don't yield a whole lot of oil, says Wayne Adams. He's CEO of the Adams Group, which refines avocado oil in the U.S. and sells it under the brand name Mary Ann's. Meanwhile, he says seed oils are so much cheaper.
7: You just find people that look at the economic difference and they just see the incentive to adulterate.
4: He'd like to see more regulatory action on the issue of adulterated oil in the industry. Ultimately, he says, that would help his business not get undercut by cheaters and help consumers too. Maria Godoy, NPR News.
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0: This is Morning Edition on GPB. I'm Pamela Kirkland. Coming up, foreign students are typically allowed to remain in the U.S. as long as they're making progress in their academic endeavors. We'll have more on that coming up in the program. Alan Walden, one of the key figures in the city of Macon's rise to international music fame, died last week. Walden and his brother Phil had their first taste of success managing soul music artists like Otis Redding. After Redding's death, they and a third partner started the Capricorn Studio and label, home to the Allman Brothers Band in Macon. In a 2018 interview with GPB, Walden said he gave up his share of Capricorn for the chance to go out on his own and manage bands his brother passed on, like Lynyrd Skynyrd.
12: I gave all that up for $9,000. And an IBM typewriter and my Rolodex. That's all I asked for. And my Cadillac.
0: Walden managed Lynyrd Skynyrd while they enjoyed their biggest hit, Sweet Home Alabama. Alan Walden was 83 years old. Get caught up on the latest Georgia news with the Georgia Today podcast. 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
14: This is Morning Edition from NPR News. I'm Michelle Martin.
3: And I'm Leila Faldin. Authorities in the UK are trying to extradite the influencer Andrew Tate and his brother from the US. The brothers are accused of rape and sex trafficking. They were arrested in Florida on Saturday. NPR's Robbie Griffiths reports from London.
27: Andrew and Tristan Tate were arrested by US marshals in Miami, but it was British police who announced the news.
28: I can now confirm that officers from the United States have arrested both Andrew and Tristan Tate in relation to this matter, and they are being detained pending ongoing legal proceedings.
27: That was Karina Thomas, Assistant Chief Constable of Bedfordshire Police in England. The Tate brothers are now facing a total of 59 charges. They are both charged with multiple counts of rape and sex trafficking, while Andrew is also facing charges involving indecent images of a child. British authorities say there are a total of 7 alleged victims, and that the brothers' alleged crimes in the UK took place from 2010 to 2017. Both Andrew and Tristan Tate have previously denied any criminal charges. Over the weekend, their lawyer said on social media that it was, quote, a political hit ordered by a dying empire. Andrew Tate has more than 10 million followers on X. He's a popular influencer in the manosphere, making videos that have prompted widespread accusations of sexism. Here he is in 2022, talking on the Valuetainment podcast.
29: I am responsible for the emotional security and for the physical security and the fiscal responsibility, the fiscal security of any woman I'm with. And by extension, I have a degree of authority over her to make sure that we, as a couple, proceed and progress in the best possible way.
27: Andrew, who is 39, and his 38-year-old brother Tristan are dual British-US citizens. They were born in America, but moved to England as children. Andrew Tate was previously a champion kickboxer and reality TV star, who also set up a webcam-based adult entertainment business in the UK with his brother. Around a decade ago, the Tate brothers moved to Romania. In 2023, Romanian prosecutors filed a criminal indictment against them, including accusations of rape, human trafficking, and forcing women to take part in pornography. That case is ongoing. The brothers spent several months under house arrest in Romania, but last year were allowed to travel to the United States. They are expected to appear before a magistrate judge in Miami later today, before a district judge considers whether they meet the conditions for UK extradition. Robbie Griffiths, NPR News, London.
14: Now to Pakistan, where a train line is changing the lives of the women who ride it. The train is the Orange Metro Line in Lahore, Pakistan's second largest city.
1: The train is arriving. Please avoid running towards the platform and train doors and stay behind the yellow safety line.
14: The 17 miles of track cut an arc through Lahore, and when the Orange Line opened 6 years ago, it offered a safer way to travel through the congested city. NPR's Dia Hadid hopped aboard to see its impact.
15: The doors slam behind Fatima Idris as she hops in. She's heading to class, studying to be a personal trainer. She says most public transport in Lahore is chaotic, but this?
16: Cleaner, safer, best organized.
15: She says the metro is clean, organized, stops at every station. Most importantly, it's safe for women.
16: Bahut safe hai for ladies, especially, theek hai.
15: Most women in Lahore rely on public transport, buses, rickshaws, and in case studies, women report feeling unsafe. Some report assault. Idris gestures around the segregated section. A woman stretches out her legs on the floor. Another discreetly breastfeeds her toddler. College students are deep in their phones. Idris says, there's less harassment here.
16: Harassment to come hui hai iski wajah se bahut sare see kitni ladies
15: are. Idris says that's why so many girls are traveling alone. Like Kinza Sadi, who sits beside Idris, she veils her face. You can only see her eyes. They're smiling.
16: If men are died, nah, it's more easier.
15: She says the metro segregated section is good, but the thing that would really make women safe is if all men disappeared.
16: It's heaven, heaven.
15: We reach the next stop.
16: Next stop, Sultanpura Station.
15: Iram Shahzadi settles into a seat. She's just visited her sister.
16: Badi sister ne wo bahut khayal karti hai.
15: Shahzadi tells NPR producer Zari Jalil that's a trip she now makes once a month because it costs 70 cents. On a rickshaw, that trip would cost $3.60. She says, for a working mom who earns $21 a month inflating balls at a toy factory, this is life-changing. At Baganpura Station, house cleaner Praveen Bibi limps in. Bibi guesses she's around 70. She just had a hospital checkup, says her heart is sick. She says it's her first time on the Orange Line. There's AC. She's pleased by how cool it is. It's over 110 degrees outside. She says at home, we've only got a fan. And if there's no power, we just lie down on the floor to keep cool.
16: Niche, niche.
17: We are now at Lakshmi Station.
15: A few stops later, Zareen Faisal walks in. She is returning home after accompanying her mother for dialysis. She does this about 4 days a week. Faisal says on the metro, women don't fight for seats.
16: Jo ladies hoti hai na, wo bahut jhagda karti hai bas.
15: Men stand up to let women walk through, very gentlemanly.
16: Gents jagah de dete hain, seat de dete hain.
15: She says people behave better on the metro than on buses. Maybe because it's well lit, not too crowded, and there are patrolling guards. Like many folks here, Faisal credits the metro's success to Maria Nawaz Sharif. She's the chief minister of Punjab province. Lahore is the capital city.
16: I'm Mariam Nawaz.
15: In fact, Sharif didn't build the metro. Her uncle did, with a Chinese loan before becoming prime minister, a job her father also held. Today, Mariam Nawaz Sharif is also following their playbook, building big-ticket projects like a new cancer hospital. Like them, she's also being criticized by some for prioritizing showy infrastructure instead of tackling Punjab's crippling poverty and pollution. But political analysts say by deploying that playbook, Sharif is signaling she wants to follow her father and uncle to the very top. We hop off the train with Faisal. She tells us Mariam Nawaz Sharif has also promised to build two more metro lines. Clearly, she says, Sharif's doing this for votes. But even if it is for votes, it's a good thing. Dee Hadid, NPR News, Lahore.
14: This is Morning Edition from NPR News. I'm Michelle Martin.
3: And I'm Leila Faldin.

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1: You've been listening to Morning Edition on Georgia Public Broadcasting. I'm Pamela Kirkland. Thanks so much for starting your Monday with me and GPB. Stay with us. We've got On Point coming up next, and I hope you have a great week.
2: 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And DBHDD, warning all Georgians that half of all opioid deaths happen at home when people take an Oxy or a Perc with a glass of alcohol for stress or to sleep. Learn more about protecting families from opioid overdoses at opioidresponse.info.
3: You know those best if used by or consumed by labels on food? Well,
4: there's a report that came out in 2013 that attributed 20% of all food waste to the lack of standardized date labels. And it just seemed like a staggering amount and also seemed like a very, very preventable source of food waste.
3: And there are 50 different kinds of food expiration labels. Well, California has had enough. And this month, it has banned all of those labels except two.
4: Even one brand might use different terms across different product lines. So you can't even say, like, for this brand of yogurt, use by means this, and for this brand, it means something else, when the same brand might be using different terms on different products.
3: I'm Meghna Chakrabarty. Today on Point, expiration dates in America, how they're picked, who decides them, and whether they're even needed at all. Stay with us.
5: Live from NPR News in Washington, I'm Libby Casey. The U.S. Department of Defense says another service member has been killed in the war with Iran, and it has identified two other casualties of an Iranian attack in Jordan Friday. NPR's Jane Arraf has details.
6: Central Command says a service member was killed in a controlled detonation of an Iranian drone in the Kurdistan region of Iraq. And the Pentagon announced the names of two military personnel killed in an Iranian missile strike Friday on an airbase in Jordan. It said they were First Lieutenant Tyler James Feehan, 25, of Ava Beach, Hawaii. Private Isabella Gonzalez of Carrollton, Texas, died a day later. She was 19. Both were with Air Defense Artillery Regiments. The U.S. military says 17 service people have now been killed in the war with Iran. Iran says about 3,000 Iranians have been killed, many of them civilians. Jane Arraf, NPR News, Amman.
5: The United Kingdom has a new prime minister. Andy Burnham took office today, replacing Keir Starmer, who was ousted by his own centre-left Labour Party. NPR's Lauren Frayer reports from London.
7: In his first speech as prime minister, Andy Burnham acknowledged that he is the seventh occupant of 10 Downing Street in a decade and said he wants to restore confidence in this country.
8: Britain needs to show the world that we can regain our stability once again.
7: He pledged to, quote, reindustrialize Britain, build more public housing, end what he called rough sleeping, homelessness, and announce plans Tuesday to address rising costs of living. His predecessor Starmer said he's giving Burnham his full support as he reverts to what they call a backbencher in Parliament. Lauren Frayer, NPR News, London.
5: Maine Democrats are entering the final stretch to nominate a new candidate to challenge Republican Senator Susan Collins this November. A frontrunner has emerged to replace Graham Plattner, who dropped out of the race this month after being accused of rape, which he denies. Maine Public's Steve Missler reports.
9: Former Maine Senate President Troy Jackson held a commanding lead of delegates after the weekend's party caucuses. While those delegates aren't bound to Jackson, most have already said they'll back him at this coming Saturday's nomination convention. Should he secure the nomination, Jackson will push a progressive platform championed by his longtime ally, Vermont Senator Bernie Sanders. The 58-year-old logger has been involved in Maine politics for more than 20 years and has become a strong ally of labor unions and activists, many of whom were elected as convention delegates over the weekend. For NPR News, I'm Steve Missler in Sanford, Maine.
5: Vice President J.D. Vance and Second Lady Usha Vance have welcomed their fourth child, a boy named Alec Neil Vance. He is the first baby born to a sitting vice president in more than 150 years. This is NPR News.
10: Music. Live from the GPB Newsroom, I'm Devin Zwald. Climate change experts are warning that a rare super El Nino in the coming months could impact public health. GPB's Ellen Eldridge explains.
11: The super El Nino could usher in extreme weather, including heavy storms across the South. Recent federal cuts to departments providing information and help during emergencies put the public's health at risk. That's according to Dr. Alonzo Plow with the Robert Wood Johnson Foundation. He says when Georgia sees another weather crisis, FEMA will have a diminished ability to help.
12: That's compounded by the cuts to your state and local health departments around emergency preparedness response and monitoring and collecting data to help understand the impact of climate change on health.
11: Plow says the rolling back of rules and regulations meant to address the warming planet will also increase the risk of future weather events. For GPB News, I'm Ellen Eldridge.
10: The organizers of the 35-year-old Savannah Bridge Run have canceled this year's event because of what they're calling circumstances beyond their control. About 5,000 runners and walkers race across the city's iconic and relatively steep Talmadge Memorial Bridge each December in what organizers call the South's toughest bridge run. Organizers said that the 2026 run is canceled because of upcoming bridge renovations. The Georgia Department of Transportation spokesperson says the agency is planning to shorten the bridge's cables later this year. 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
14: Researchers estimate that tens of thousands have died in Africa due to cuts in U.S. foreign aid. In Nigeria, life-saving drugs once funded by USAID are now much harder to access.
15: It started like a normal sickness. He had fever, weakness, and was not eating well.
14: I'm Elsa Chang. We hear from Nigerian families who have been affected on All Things Considered from NPR News.
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3: This is On Point. I'm Meghna Chakrabarty. When it comes to expiration dates on food, Molly Fisher and her husband have pretty different philosophies. Molly thinks
17: they're fine recommendations, but they are not gospel.
3: Meanwhile, her husband thinks
17: they are law. Every time his family comes to visit, they will do a purge of our pantry and fridge based on what is printed on the container. I have watched things that I consider to be perfectly good, and my mother-in-law will point to the expiration date and say, it expired 5 months ago. It's like, well, I'm not going to retrieve it out of the trash now.
3: Molly and her husband lived in Oklahoma City, Oklahoma, away from the in-laws. So when her relatives aren't in town, the couple has to figure out what foods stay and what foods go into the compost.
17: It'll go like this. Like, this is out of date. And I'll say, it's fine. And I'll say, look at the date. It's 2 years ago. And I'll say, it's still a closed thing of almonds. Like, I'm not worried about it. And then they'll stay.
3: But
17: if it's a ketchup or mustard that's been in our fridge that's a couple months out of date, I can count on my mother-in-law throwing it away on her next visit.
3: Molly has two young kids, so even though her husband would like to throw every expired food item in their house into the dumpster, Molly admits that they don't really have the time to check all that often. And her mother-in-law won't be here until next month. So we had Molly walk us through her food pantry to see how she'd assess these expiration dates in real time.
17: Okay, I'm going from the top. So on the very top where like none of us can reach, we've got some like sweets and I'm looking at candy sugar cones from Walmart for ice cream. And I know that we bought these last summer. Like there's no way these are fresh, but I would totally still feed these to my kids. Best if used by December 9th, 2026. So I think my mother-in-law would probably let me keep those. I wonder if my tea has any. Okay. This says November 2024, and yet I don't think that my Earl Grey tea sachets have hurt anyone yet. Okay, I'm going to get down a little further.
3: And Okay. Then Molly moved onto her fridge.
17: I have some Whole Foods 365 organic strawberry fruit spread. best by March 2026. That is definitely one that would cause a fight because of the date, but I would say it's a preservative. Like, if it was 20 years out of date, then we could talk with my club soda to see if that even has something ridiculous on it. Oh my God, it does. It says 12/2025. I think that's something that they had to put on for a regulator and it means nothing. Trader Joe's whole milk ricotta cheese says best by April 6, 2026. Oh God, yikes, that's gotta go. Because I opened it and saw that bad news. That was really vile.
3: Well, Molly, I'm with you because personally, I use the smell test to decide if food in our fridge has really reached its expiration date. So I've been through those, that was really vile moments more than I can count. But to Molly's mother-in-law, I want you to know that you too are not alone because 43% of Americans discard all food that's near or past the label date, and 88% do so occasionally. That's according to a 2025 national survey from Harvard's Food Law and Policy Clinic. Now, unfortunately, that generates a lot of food waste. And according to a 2013 report, also from Harvard's Food Law and Policy Clinic, 20% of all food waste can be attributed to confusion over food labels. So at the beginning of this month, California did something about it. A new state law took effect that eliminates most food expiration labels from packaging, just eliminates it. All of those labels but two. There's two that are still going to be on packaging in California. Those are the best by dates to signal quality and the use by dates for safety, so consumers can better understand what foods to keep and what foods to discard. But all of this actually raises some pretty basic questions, right? Such as, how are these labels actually regulated? How many different kinds of labels are there? Are there any industry standards? And if there are so many labels and California can get rid of all but two of them, I guess the most basic question is, do we really need them at all? Well, Emily Broadlieb is with us, and she is a clinical professor at Harvard Law School and director of the Harvard Law School Food Law and Policy Clinic. You heard the stats from them a little earlier, and she joins us today. Professor Lieb, welcome to On Point.
18: Thank you so much. Happy to be here.
3: So before we dive into the policy and the regulation, I've got to ask you, what's your philosophy on food expiration dates in your own home?
18: Well, I feel like I have to, you know, use the best practices in my own home, and we've been pretty good about it. And interestingly, it sort of changed our whole outlook on just how we use food in our home, how we make sure to, like, use things up before they aren't good anymore. But we mostly don't look at the dates, and we keep in mind the handful of foods where there's actually increased risk. But for everything else, we really do use the smell test, the taste test, the look test.
3: Okay, good. And a little later in the show, listeners, I promise we'll ask both Emily and another guest that we'll bring on later really what best practices should be in American homes. But so, Emily, let's go back to kind of basics here, because I'll admit, whenever I look at labeling on packaging, I don't actually personally distinguish between use by, best by, or whatever. I just see a date on there. But there are some 50 different kinds of food expiration labels. First of all, how did we get to having so many?
18: Yeah, so part of the issue has been that there's, until this California law, no real requirement that any of the labels be standard. So, you know, I think we can talk more about there are a number of states that require food have some label on it, but most of those states even still say, you know, it could be any of a variety of different date labels. And so I think companies have tried to get creative. They play around with it. We see dates, not just the typical ones like sell by or best by or use by. You see expires on, enjoy it by, all kinds of different things. And about 10 years ago, Walmart got really interested in this issue, in part because of our reporting and work we were doing with them and thinking about reducing food waste. And so they ran a study of their own private label brands and found that there were about 47 different date label terms being used just within Walmart private label brands alone.
3: Wow. Okay. So that means that there's likely more because, I mean, Walmart's obviously a huge retailer. But so that leads to the next question, which I guess the answer is kind of baked into what you just said. There's no national regulation on what the labels need to be, whether they even need to be on food packaging. Is that right?
18: That's right. So there's, at various points, including over the last decade or so, have been discussions about or efforts to try to create national standards. But in terms of U.S. law right now, the only food that has a required standard label is infant formula, which must have the term "use by" on it. And actually, that was because for babies, there's a, you know, most infants are only consuming infant formula. And there was a concern that after a certain date that there would be a decline in nutritional value. So the use by on infant formula is really about, you know, if you're feeding this to your infant, that they're getting the nutritional values that they should be getting for that food.
3: Wow. So the only food, I'm just in a repeating mode today, forgive me, Professor Lee, but the only food that has to have a label, a use by label, is infant formula, which means the ubiquity of all the other labels that we see, they're not required to be there. So why are manufacturers putting them on food products?
18: So there's sort of two main reasons that manufacturers are using them. The first actually is really was responsive to consumers. And I think we saw starting like in the 1950s and really peaking in the 1970s, consumers, as they got further and further away from food production, requesting this information. And at the time, I think consumers really knew or really interpreted them as like freshness, and they wanted to just know, you know, now that I'm not producing this directly in my own farm or buying it from my neighbor who produced it and these supply chains are longer, how do I know how long to eat this food or when I should try to move it out of my own, you know, refrigerator? And so that there's a consumer angle with manufacturers really trying to respond to that. But then around the same time, we saw a bunch of states start requiring date labels on different foods. And the crazy thing, and this was sort of what brought me to this work, was realizing that across the 50 states, there are about 40 states that have some date label requirements. Let's leave the new California law to the side because I think that is truly exceptional. But all these other states, no two states required the same thing. No two states required date label on the same foods. It was really like kind of a mess of different rules. So there's a number of manufacturers that maybe would think my food really doesn't need a label on it, but they're required to put one on because of the state law.
3: Oh, that's interesting. So just going back to the 50s and 60s for a moment, I mean, what you're saying is when supply chains are getting longer and people are getting further away from the actual producers of the food, you're also talking about the age of more processed food or food products that aren't just strictly dairy, meats, or fruits and vegetables, right? I mean, there's a whole change in the American food system that this is coming along with.
18: That's right. So we see, you know, kind of post-World War II, everyone's having refrigerators and, you know, again, as you said, more packaged food, more like the rise of sort of not maybe what we see in terms of today's grocery stores, but, you know, the precursors to today's retail. So people are starting to buy more and more stuff from further away, in boxes and packaging, and have less kind of connection or knowledge about where that came from. And it also coincides with like the beginning of people having just less sort of food knowledge generally. And again, at that time, I think people really saw these dates as sort of freshness labels. But fast forward to today, most people forget that. And you know, this lack of general food knowledge means that people think these dates are really about safety, all of them.
3: Okay, which

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3: You're back with On Point. I'm Meghna Chakrabarty, and today we are talking about food expiration date labeling and why it's even on food to begin with. Because this month, at the first of this month, the state of California enacted a new law which eliminates or just gets rid of almost all food date expiration date labeling except two kinds. And so we are talking with Emily Broad-Lieb. She's director of the Harvard Law School Food Law Policy Clinic, who's been part of this effort in California. And Emily, we also spoke with Nick Lapis. As you know, he's the director of advocacy for Californians Against Waste. And he told us that, so the law that went into effect on July 1st of this year passed in California in 2024, but it actually began it started out as a bill that was first introduced 10 years ago. So here's Nick, and he's one of the bill's co-sponsors.
4: At the time when the bill was being heard, the chair basically said, well, we're going to, you know, not let the bill move forward today, but we're going to hold you accountable for this promise. And the industry had committed to voluntarily phasing in the same requirements over a couple of years. And what we found was, you know, surprise, surprise, if there's no uniform mandate, folks are not going to comply uniformly. And there was a study that came out that basically looked at the effectiveness of the voluntary pledge, and it found something like a third of labels were actually using the right terminology.
3: Okay, so Emily, tell us a little bit more about this, that there was a period where the food industry said, well, we will on our own do something to sort of simplify the expiration date labeling?
5: Yeah, so a couple of things happened around that time. So one was actually, and I mean a huge gratitude to Nick, to Californians Against Waste, and to other advocates in California, which has been really a leader in not only this effort on date labeling, but on trying to reduce food waste more broadly. You know, one of the driving factors of reducing this confusion about date labels is that food that ends up in garbage disposals and landfills, et cetera, is a huge emitter of methane. And California has really been committed to, you know, this kind of climate-based effort to reduce food waste. So at one point, as Nick mentioned, there was legislation that was introduced in California that would have required these standards about a decade ago. It ended up being enacted, but it was downgraded to be kind of encouraging industry to use these standard terms. And the food industry really did come to the table at that time and said, you know, leave it to us, we'll work together. And in February of 2017, the kind of two main trade associations for food, the association that covers retail and the association that covers food manufacturing, came out with this voluntary food code dating pledge. And as Nick mentioned, they really pledged to similarly the same two terms that are now in this, you know, California law. They pledged to put those on all foods.

0: And it was not as successful as one would have hoped. And one big issue, I think, is that the biggest food companies signed on, but there are a lot of smaller food companies that weren't involved. And actually, we ran a separate study that said in about 27 states, there was at least one food product where even if the food company wanted to use the standard label, they couldn't because of state laws. So, for example, there are a handful of states that require the use of the term sell-by, and that voluntary standard would have only had the terms best if used by or used by. So It wasn't as successful, and I think California, you know, came back to the table and said, let's get this across the finish line and really change this.
1: Yeah, so I want to just take a step back quickly for a moment and talk about the amount of food waste that we're really dealing with here. I've seen that in California alone. Well, actually, let me just say in the United States overall, food waste is estimated to be something like 30 to 40% of our entire food supply, which is just a shocking number. But then in California, annually, Californians throw away some 6 million tons of food. That's their food waste overall. And I did some quick calculations. So 6 million tons is 12 billion pounds of food. And if 20% of that is being thrown away because of the labels on food, we're talking about 2.4 billion pounds of food. So if you imagine 2.4 billion packages of, you know, a pound of chicken or 2.4 billion bunches of bananas. I mean, it is an astonishing number that's just going into the bin because of the dates.
0: Yeah, it's a huge issue. I think I mentioned the climate impact, the environmental impact, but of course also the resources that go into that. Like nationally, more than 20% of our water goes to water crops that become food waste. So, you know, California, again, if you think about, you know, water also being a challenge there. So there's this huge kind of environmental footprint. And then the waste, that household level waste, there was a study that the U.S. Environmental Protection Agency did about a year and a half ago that it says a family of four wastes $3,000 a year on food that they unnecessarily throw away.
1: Okay. So California now, the new law says all food labeling, expiration date labeling needs to go away except two of them, right? And they are the use-by dates and best-by dates. Is that right?
0: It's use-by and best if used-by. And I know It's a little confusing that the word use is in both of them. But we actually have some data showing that for this sort of quality terminology, when you compare best by or best if used by, et cetera, best if used by outperformed the others a little bit. And that really led to that being the standard that ideally, you know, consumers would able to, if they see that label on a product, they know this product isn't likely to, you know, have some foodborne illness that can increase over time. This is a food that really, the label's a guess at freshness and quality. And as long as it smells and tastes and looks fine to you, it likely, you know, the biggest risk is that it's going to be stale and not that it's going to be contaminated with some sort of pathogen.
1: Okay, so that's the best if used by. And therefore, the just regular old use by date, that is a safety indicator.
0: That's right. And ideally, it would be used on a very small percent of food. Like, I think the majority, 90, 95% of food, really, it's impossible to say when it will increase in risk. There's a very small handful of foods that we know if they are contaminated before being sold, are foods that are not going to then be cooked or reheated in some way that would kill that contamination. So things like deli meat or like prepared, you know, pasta salad or something like that you would get at the prepared food counter. Those are the foods where ideally with this standard labels, consumers would know, you know, those foods will have the use by. I should really make sure to use them by that date and not consume them afterwards.
1: Okay, so those are the only two now that will be allowed in California. There's a third one that's really common that has been eliminated in California, and that's the sell-by dates. I think everyone has seen that on food products. But I understand that that date was actually never intended for consumers, even though we use it all the time as a metric for whether we should eat something or not.
0: That's right. So prior to this era of, you know, around the same time we talked about, around the 70s, et cetera, a lot of manufacturers used to put just a set of numbers on products. And then they would give kind of like a decoding guide almost to the stores that said, you know, when you see this set of numbers, this is when you should remove it from your shelves. And that fell out of favor. You know, it, again, was annoying. Like the stores had to go look something up. And what the stores really wanted and the manufacturers wanted was to know when to rotate stock off the shelves. So sell-by became, you know, the date to do that. But it's really, really hard for consumers to know what to do with that. And I think most consumers, you know, just see that date and think, I can't eat it after that date, even though that was never really the intent.
1: Mm-hmm. Oh, this is so interesting. Okay, Emily Broadlieb, hang on here for just a second because we want to bring in a food scientist right now to tell us a little bit more about the kind of testing that goes on in order to determine some of these dates. So Marsha Walker is the director of the Oregon State University Food Innovation Center, and she's joining us from Portland, Oregon. Marsha Walker, welcome to On Point.
2: Hey, hi.
1: It's great to have you. So let's just kind of get down and dirty with food testing. When you test food for quality, for example, what kinds of tests are you doing? What are you looking for? Things like that.
2: Yeah, that's a really great question. So we offer a service to food manufacturers where we can actually put their food product in a testing chamber so we can control the conditions that it's stored in more professionally than, you know, a consumer would. And we can control temperature and humidity. And the things that we look for really are easily measured by chemical indicators. So we check pH, which is a measure of acidity. We can check water activity. We can check Brix, which is a test of the sugar. And all those parameters help control the shelf life of the food product. And then, of course, we do what consumers do. We look at it, we taste it, and we smell it. But then we can also do microbiological testing to actually verify if there is anything that would cause concern to consumers.
1: Mm. Now, when we say shelf life, since we've used this phrase several times already in the conversation, what specifically do you mean, Marsha, about what in terms of what shelf life actually is?
2: Yeah, so most food manufacturers go by the quality of the product. So if a product has a 12-month shelf life, what they're looking for is they really want it to be a really good consumer experience. So almost as good or maybe 80 to 90% as good as on day zero. So they're looking for that consumer experience to be just as good as when the consumer bought it.
1: Got it. So taste, texture, things like that. Mm-hmm, not absolutely. Not the actual safety of the food. Okay. So then you give this information to the manufacturers, and what do they tend to do with it?
2: Yeah, usually they will go by the dates that we recommend, but it's really up to the food manufacturer to decide what that date should be. And again, it's not often about the food safety of the product. Clearly, if you know there was a food safety risk, we would alert the consumer or the food manufacturer to that. So it's really about them accepting what quality they want it to have if the consumer were to eat it after 12, even 15 months.
1: Mm-hmm. Emily, did you want to jump in here with any thoughts?
0: I'm delighted to hear, you know, Marsha kind of explaining. And I think to that point, getting to this shelf life question that, again, I think is sort of where there's a misalignment between what I think food companies are saying and, you know, food scientists like what Marsha's doing, and then consumer understanding that have sort of gotten out of alignment that, again, consumers, for the most part, are seeing these dates and thinking, if I eat it after that date, I'm going to get sick. So I think that's, you know, part of what we really need to solve for.
1: Yeah. Okay. You know, Marsha, let me turn back to you, because I'm thinking here that in this conversation, I don't want people to, listeners, to presume that we're just talking about the large manufacturers, right? Because we started by with the example of Walmart. And, you know, there's these huge stores, which I'm sure they're auditing their food quality and food safety all the time. But there are also a lot of smaller manufacturers who maybe, I don't know if they have room in their budget to turn to, you know, you and do food testing. In those cases, do you know what those smaller makers might do?
2: Yeah, so we serve a lot of entrepreneurs, as we call them. And a lot of these are the food startups or much smaller. They don't have in-house capacity to do their own testing. So they seek our expertise. And a lot of times they're very risk averse too, just like the big companies. They don't want their brand name affected. So they will take generally our guidance. But it's also, you know, we're talking around the consumer not throwing away food, but it also costs these companies money. So some of the smaller companies, the longer the shelf life they can put on there, it actually helps them too. But it's this fine balance between, you know, what should that date be versus if somebody's going to come back and say they had a bad experience with their product. So I think it's, you know, as Emily said, not an easy decision to make.
1: Now, Emily, I understand that you've talked to some companies in the state of Massachusetts who weren't, again, the Walmarts of the world and didn't necessarily have the budget to do this food testing, this kind of food testing. What did they tell you?
0: Yeah, so I would say I think the majority, again, big companies are either doing in-house testing or using a lab. And my understanding is there are also, charts or sort of like general guides that companies can use. But we have actually talked to some small companies that said, you know, Massachusetts is a great example. Massachusetts requires all food to have a date label if it's either perishable or semi-perishable. So that means any food that would go bad within 90 days in Massachusetts is required to have a label. And we've talked to companies that have said, you know, we were pretty small, we were starting out, we did all the other things we needed to do, and then we kind of just came up with a date label without really using any actual science. And again, that's fine as long as we're communicating that clearly to consumers. I think if that's the best we can do, again, you know, that's okay. But consumers should know that this is really an estimate of taste and flavor.
1: Yeah. Okay. Well, Marsha Walker, I'll turn it back to you. This is so interesting because, I mean, this is obviously an issue that hits literally everybody because we're shopping and eating, to stay alive. So let me ask you, can you give us some of your expert advice? Like if someone's standing in front of the refrigerator right now, how should they best determine whether to keep a food item or if it's time to get rid of it?
2: Yeah, I think that's a really interesting because I know so much about it, so I might make a different decision. You know, I think there's also, it's important to remember that food manufacturers put things in there to extend the shelf life too. So there's, you know, pasteurization methods like heating or refrigeration, those extend shelf life. There's chemical additives that we can add to extend that. And then there's a shelf life both from before it's open and then after it's open. So sometimes making those decisions is a lot of guesswork. And that's why those dates are on there, to take some of that guesswork out of it.
1: Well, actually, Marsha Walker, hang on here for a quick second, and Emily Broadley, hang on too. I'm going to follow up with a little few more detailed questions on how we should gauge the edibleness, if that I can say that, of our food. So we'll be right back. This is On Point.

0: For America's 250th, Morning Edition decided to find out more about some of the artifacts that have shaped our culture. 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
1: It fell.
2: And decided he liked the strange new sound.
0: And how was Kermit the Frog made?
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11: You're back with On Point. I'm Meghna Chakrabarty. And before we return to our conversation about California making a major change to its food expiration date, or the expiration dates you'll see on food in California, we'll get back to that in a second. But I do want to give you all a heads up about a show that we're planning for later this week. It's about immigration, and one particular aspect of immigration, in fact, that's often mentioned by people like White House Deputy Chief of Staff Stephen Miller.
12: You know, when you're talking about assimilation, two things matter enormously: the numbers and how different the cultures are. So the further away in culture you go and the larger in number you go, by definition, the greater challenge it poses to assimilation.
11: So that was Miller on Fox News last year. And yes, we're going to be talking about this issue of assimilation. Now, it's definitely, as Miller used it, a nativist dog whistle. But even within immigrant communities in this country, views on assimilation are actually quite broad and diverse. There are some communities that remain insular, all the way to other families who speak English only at home. And of course, many, many, many more views on assimilation in between. So for our show later this week, we want to hear from you. If you're an immigrant to this country or the child of an immigrant, what does assimilation mean to you? The word has become so politicized. So let me put it this way. What duty do you feel to learn the norms of American culture and language? And what duty does the established culture have in accepting and integrating other customs? So, you know how to do this. Pick up your phone and grab the On Point Vox Pop app. If you don't already have it, just look for On Point Vox with an X, Vox Pop, wherever you get your apps. Or you can leave us a voicemail as well at 617-353-0683. So would love to hear from folks on this issue of assimilation for later in this week. All right, back to our conversation about food labeling and food expiration date labeling. Emily Broad-Lieb joins us. She's director of the Harvard Law School Food Law Policy Clinic. And Marcia Walker is with us as well. She's director of the Oregon State University Food Innovation Center. Marcia, I just wanted to ask you a couple more questions of how to really determine whether or not food is edible. So for things like, I don't know, let's say deli meats or pre-prepared foods that you can get from grocery stores, should we rely on the labels for those?
1: Yeah, I think those are pretty high risk, especially if it's being sliced in a deli. There's a risk of contamination from that deli slicer in your store. A lot of the ready-to-eat products, though, have antimicrobials, we call them, in them. So it helps protect against any kind of spoilage. There's also mold inhibitors that are put into products to help really extend that shelf life. So, you know, I think there's a degree of risk. Stuff that's stored in your pantry obviously has way lower risk than something that would be need to be in the refrigerator.
11: So at the end of the day, are you saying that in terms of safety, that the smell and taste test is still a pretty good way to measure?
1: Yeah, I think that it really is, honestly. but again, if the consumer has a bad experience with it, a lot of times that comes back to the food manufacturer. So, you know, we would like to be able to make the consumer have that choice. But, you know, we also have brand reputation to consider in that equation.
11: Ah, that's interesting. Okay, well, Marsha Walker, director of the Oregon State University Food Innovation Center, thank you so much for your expertise and guidance.
1: Absolutely. Thanks for having me.
11: All right, Emily. So I want to go back to what's been done in California and again, reasons why. So let's listen to a little bit more from Nick Lapis, because in terms of the impact of that, just in California alone, 2.4 billion pounds of food every year that gets thrown out because of these dates. Maybe other folks in states have run into the same thing. Like, for example, food banks were having a hard time in California giving out food to people for free because folks had a lot of confusion over the labels on the food that was being donated to food banks. So here's Nick Lapis again from Californians Against Waste.
8: The sell-by dates are supposed to communicate to a store when they need to pull something off the shelves. And sell-by dates don't really communicate anything about safety or quality. They're purely for stock rotation at a grocery store. And at that point, a lot of the stores donate stuff to food banks. In California, they're actually legally required to donate to food banks. And the food banks were saying that they were having a hard time giving away food that was past the sell-by date because their customers didn't want to receive food that could make their family sick.
11: You know, Emily, I've also heard in other states, for example, food banks won't even accept food that's passed some of these date labels.
13: That's right. And it actually, I mentioned earlier all these different state laws. There are actually about 20 states that restrict sale or donation of food after the date. And again, in those states, there's not any standard. So that would apply also to food that's, you know, has a sell-by label or that's labeled for this sort of quality reason. So it's made it really, really difficult to, you know, make sure that safe, edible food can get to people and that people can understand that it's safe and edible.
11: Okay. So when California passes a major state law, it inevitably has some national effects, right? Because California is, what is it, like one of, it's in the top 10 biggest economies in the world as a state alone. And I understand that in New York, there's a similar bill on the governor's desk there now, likely to get signed. So I'm wondering if we're not already there to a new like national standard, even if it's an informal one.
13: Yeah. So we've actually been really pushing along with many partners for a national standard. I'm delighted. And, you know, we've worked very closely in California and with advocates in New York and actually Massachusetts. The bill hasn't gone anywhere, but has had a bill similarly introduced over the last at least, you know, five or six legislative sessions that would do this too. But I do think the fact that California's has now gone into effect has really helped push companies to put pressure on the federal government to make this national. And we've actually also, in kind of global work we've done on food waste and food donation, have seen that the U.S. is, of now 30 countries and the entire European Union where we've worked, the U.S. is the only one that doesn't have any national standards for date labels. So I think it's high time that we had, you know, something like what California has done, something that makes sense, that can be clear to consumers, can sort of bucket food into these two categories of when the consumer should use the taste test or the smell test and when consumers should be a little more wary of the date.
11: Yeah, I wonder, because you started by talking about Walmart, and I don't imagine that now Walmart's going to like have two different groups of labels, right, for California products that are sold in California versus everywhere else. Or is Walmart still going to actually have to have different kinds of labeling for their private label foods because of the different state regulations?
13: It's a great question. I think you're right that they're going to attempt to do things to, you know, use the California standard in as many states as they can. There are states where that doesn't apply. We, a couple years ago, made a film actually about the state of Montana, which has like the strictest milk date labeling law in the country and requires sell-by on every single milk. And that date has to be 12 days after pasteurization, which is extraordinarily short. So It's a little bit of a question. You know, I think Walmart knows better than I around how strictly the states are actually enforcing that in store. But technically, if they use the California standard labels in Montana, for example, or other states that require the term sell-by, they would be out of compliance there and could get, you know, their product pulled off the shelves or get a citation.
11: Yeah. And so, I mean, it goes without saying that for food manufacturers, large and small, this is kind of a pain, having this national patchwork from state to state, which makes me think that I think the Consumer Brands Association, which is what the largest industry voice on this issue, they're actually in support of passing a federal level law, right?
13: Yeah, that's actually been, and again, California has really jump-started that. Through Harvard Food Law and Policy Clinic, we are also part of a national food waste policy coalition called the Zero Food Waste Coalition. And earlier this year, Zero Food Waste Coalition and Consumer Brands Association collaborated on a letter to Congress that really, you know, 30 food companies, some of the biggest retailers, Walmart, Amazon, brands like Unilever and Nestle, all signed this letter to Congress saying, can you just make these standards national? And I think they see, you know, both to your point, the benefit of having, you know, something they can do across states, and also the proposed, you know, mechanism of regulating is actually really to say to companies, you don't have to have a label on products, but if you do use one, you have to use one of these two standard terms. So it's a pretty light touch as far as like what would be required on companies, and it gives them still a lot of freedom to choose whether to use a label or kind of back to Marcia's point, the companies are the ones that know all this information about the ingredients, the pH balance, the packaging. They're the ones that know best. Should it be a safety-based label or should it be a kind of quality and taste-based label?
11: Now, when you say proposal, are you talking about there actually is a federal bill that has been proposed? Is that what you're talking about?
13: Yeah, there is a federal bill, the Food Date Labeling Act, that has also been now proposed every Congress since 2016, though it's evolved a little bit. I know it's evolved a little over time, but we are, I think, you know, again, seeing now industry really saying this would benefit us and it would benefit consumers. And there's been more bipartisan kind of support behind it in the House and Senate over the last legislative session and then the current Congress.
11: Oh, Professor Levy got my hopes up there for a second until you said it's been introduced for 10 straight years.
13: I know.
11: But are you feeling optimistic? Because again, getting back to California, that's a pretty big push from you know, the nation's largest state.
13: I feel optimistic that like we're seeing this snowballing kind of energy. You know, Congress is really tricky. This is no surprise to anyone. They've had a really hard time doing even kind of the basics. And I think one thing that's really challenging here is there's a lot of inertia, especially for this sort of like orphan single issue topic. It's very hard to get little bills like this passed. And so I think, you know, again, if I'm more optimistic than I've been ever, but I, you know, it's hard to say that this is really going to get across the finish line. And that's why, again, states like California, like New York, and hopefully here in Massachusetts, at the very least, can start taking these steps to improve, you know, consumer understanding, reduce consumers' household waste and waste of money, and improve safety.
11: Yeah. And I imagine that if a federal bill gets passed whenever, that we'd be looking at, what, FDA or USDA to be the regulatory bodies?
13: That's the, thank you for saying that. One of the tricky things with it, actually, is that our food supply has a fragmented oversight. So most food is overseen by FDA, and then all meat, poultry, and some egg products are overseen by USDA. So the legislation sort of says the two agencies have to collaborate, and they both have to use these standard labels for food under their oversight. But I think this whole effectiveness of this kind of legislation, whether in California or whether at the national level, hinges on being able to then educate consumers about what these labels mean. And if you don't do it across the whole food supply, that becomes really, really tricky to kind of do that education.
11: Okay. You mentioned the European Union. I'm wondering if you could just briefly talk to us about what other countries do. Like, how do they handle this issue of whether they should even put expiration labels on food?
13: Yeah. So the European Union, I would say, is about a decade ahead of us. So they, more than 10 years ago, they started, you know, they had requirements of standard labels on food, slightly different than ours, like best before is on, you know, the quality label, but, you know, similar, and use by for foods that are labeled because they increase in risk after the date. And they've iterated on it a lot. There's actually been a lot of consumer education. The UK in particular, which now I know is no longer part of the EU, but has kept this part of the laws, did a big campaign called Look, Smell, Taste, Don't Waste. That was really around how to, you know, use that best before date. And now there's been an effort in a bunch of countries to say, okay, there's some foods that really just don't need a label for the date at all, and let's get the date off that. So I remember your segment at the beginning talking through foods like the, you know, the seltzer water or bottled water, vinegar, things like that, where that date really, like, doesn't have, you know, the food isn't going to kind of change over time. There's been efforts to say, let's find those dozen or so foods where we really don't even need a date at all, and let's get rid of it so that we can help consumers, again, not be wasting food.
11: So this is really interesting. We've got about a minute or so left, Emily, because we keep talking about, well, obviously what the industry can do to make these labels simpler and more meaningful. But now we've got many decades of established consumer behavior that would also need to change, right? For people to understand what the labels mean and to know that, well, I can keep that bottle of vinegar for, geez, many years beyond what I thought previously, right?
13: There's actually really interesting, and I wish I had a source for this, but there was a study that I saw where people ate canned food that was like, they tasted canned food that was, you know, within whatever the date was, and then they tasted canned food that was like 25 years old, and they actually thought the food that was older tasted better. So, you know, I think there's a lot that even if we move to this place where we have these sort of clear standards and we can educate consumers, I do think there could be efforts to really say, you know, do we need these for certain foods, or can we even tell consumers, you know, for some of these things, they're made in a way that's meant to preserve them for an extremely long time. And, you know, as long as they taste and smell fine to you and you can enjoy them, keep enjoying them.
11: Yeah, and all of that could go towards saving people money and also putting a dent in that billions of pounds of food waste we throw out every year. Well, Emily Broad-Lieb, director of the Harvard Law School Food Law Policy Clinic, thank you so much. I'm Meghna Chakrabarty. This is On Point.
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20: Let's take a trip to New England's best-kept secret. 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We're setting sail for Widow's Bay. 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I'm Todd Zwillick in for Jen White. What would you do if you were born on an idyllic New England island that you could never leave? 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
22: Live from NPR News in Washington, I'm Libby Casey. The U.S. House has just one more week of work in Washington before lawmakers head home for the August recess. And in 4 months, they'll face voters at the polls. NPR's Eric McDaniel says Republicans are thinking about what message they'll take home.
23: President Trump is again escalating his war with Iran. More American troops have died. Gas prices as of this morning are again over $4, according to AAA. And polling shows the cost of living and affordability are Americans' chief concern. And that's the context that Republicans have with maybe a 2-vote margin in the House when they're hoping to take votes on the president's priorities before they head home to sell their record to constituents in hopes of getting reelected this fall.
22: On House Speaker Mike Johnson's agenda, increasing defense spending and President Trump's election integrity bill, which would tighten voter ID laws. There's also a bill in play that would ban stock trading for lawmakers and a proposal to extend government funding through the November election. Secretary of State Marco Rubio calls Cuba the leading sponsor of radical leftism in the United States, and he's naming organizations that he says have been working with Cuban intelligence. NPR's Michelle Kellerman reports.
24: Just days after Secretary Rubio hosted a conference on what he describes as a resurgence of left-wing political violence, he's issuing a 70-page report detailing what he sees as Cuba's history of an ideological battle against the United States starting in the 1960s. 1960s. He says Cuba's, quote, Marxist project not only survived the collapse of the Soviet Union, but thrived. And he calls Havana the ideological capital of the modern radical left. Rubio's parents were born in Cuba, but fled to the U.S. before the revolution. Rubio began his political career in Florida and was known for his tough stand against Cuba's communist government. Michelle Kellerman, NPR News, the State Department.
22: A Mississippi teenager whose body was found after a July 4th boat trip will be remembered today at a memorial service. Nolan Wells' family and civil rights leaders are calling for justice as they search for answers about how he died. NPR's Kristen Wright reports.
0: Nolan Wells' family and friends and members of his community are gathering at a church in the 18-year-old's hometown of Ocean Springs, Mississippi. The Reverend Al Sharpton is delivering the eulogy, and the family's attorney, Benjamin Crump, is issuing a call to justice. Wells' death has drawn national attention and demands for a fair investigation. The case has renewed longstanding questions about race and policing in the Deep South. The black teenager went on a boating trip to an island with a group of high school friends that are white, but didn't return with them. His body was found 2 days later off the coast. The family has arranged an independent autopsy. Kristen Wright, NPR News.
22: The United Kingdom has a new prime minister in Andy Burnham. He replaces Keir Starmer. Both are from the center-left Labour Party. It's NPR. Students in India are demanding the resignation of the country's education minister. NPR's Omkar Kandikar reports the government has offered to negotiate with the protesters.
2: Protesters sang songs and chanted slogans calling for a revolution, demanding the resignation of India's education minister Dharmendra Pradhan. A series of university and government job entrance exam papers were leaked in recent years, sparking outrage. As the Indian police charged at protesters with batons and tear gas, some retaliated by throwing stones. The escalation comes after weeks of peaceful protests by Cockroach Janata Party, a satire-turned-political group that has millions of Gen Z followers on social media. The ruling BJP party has refused to discuss their demands in the parliament. Omkar Khandekar, NPR News, New Delhi.
22: Social media influencers Andrew and Tristan Tate are scheduled to appear before a federal magistrate in Miami today. The brothers were arrested on Saturday to face rape and sex trafficking charges in the United Kingdom, which they deny. Andrew Tate is a former professional kickboxer, and self-described misogynist, who, with his brother, has millions of followers on X, even though they are banned from several other social media platforms. They've also faced charges in Romania and previous charges in the UK. The men are dual British U.S. citizens. Congo's health ministry says at least 930 people have died in the country's Ebola outbreak. On Saturday, 37 new deaths were recorded in 24 hours. This is NPR News.
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4: Researchers estimate that tens of thousands have died in Africa due to cuts in U.S. foreign aid. In Nigeria, life-saving drugs once funded by USAID are now much harder to access.
21: 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He had fever, weakness, and was not eating well.
4: I'm Elsa Chang. We hear from Nigerian families who have been affected on All Things Considered from NPR News.
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26: This is 1A. I'm Todd Zwillick in for Jen White. Let's take a scenic trip to New England's best-kept secret, a beautiful little island just a short 3-hour ferry ride from Boston. Some folks say it's the next Martha's Vineyard, and definitely better than Cape Cod. Don't mind the super dense fog. It's totally normal. The locals are a little superstitious, but there's no need to worry about that. Don't worry about the strange trance that takes over the townspeople once in a while, or the sea hag who gets under your skin so she can track you down on land or on sea, or the murder clown in that spooky hotel, or, you know, the curse. Mayor Tom Loftus has got it all under control, or so he thinks.
7: I was talking to the guy on the ferry, and he said something odd.
1: What was that?
7: He said bad things happen here.
5: There is something about these seafaring towns. The superstitions. They're tall tales. I find it charming myself.
26: Welcome to Widow's Bay. For today, the 1A Summer Movie Club is turning into the 1A TV Club because we couldn't help but take that very relaxing three-hour ferry ride to the idyllic New England town and Apple TV's acclaimed series. It's starring Matthew Rhys and Kate O'Flynn, created by Katie Dippold. It's gotten a whopping 19 Emmy nominations. And joining us for our trip to Widow's Bay is 1A's entertainment correspondent, John Horn. John, great to see you.
6: Happy to be with you.
26: Also with us is Professor Kenitra Brooks. She's Associate Chair of Graduate Studies and Literary Studies at Michigan State University, where she specializes in horror. Professor Brooks, welcome.
8: Hi, thank you for having me. It's a pleasure.
26: Great to have you. A pleasure as well. And also with us is Allison Herman. She's a TV critic at Variety Magazine. Hi, Allison.
11: Hi, thanks so much for having me.
26: Well, if you've watched Widow's Bay, what do you think about it? If you're a fan of the comedy horror genre in general, what makes good horror comedy or comedy horror to you? You can email us 1A@WAMU.org. Now, if you haven't seen Widow's Bay, but you plan to, hear my voice. Spoiler alert. We are talking spoilers. You might just want to return to this show just as soon as you're done binging Widow's Bay. That's your alert. We'll do one more before the hour is over. Hopefully this hour will make you want to watch Widow's Bay. John Horn, we teased it a little bit at the top. For those who don't know, just very briefly, what is Widow's Bay about? Where is it going?
6: It calls to mind the Eagles song, Hotel California. You can check out anytime you want, but you can never leave. This is a story about a small town that wants to be the next Martha's Vineyard. It's a kind of a coastal island community. It's been there for, as we find out, hundreds and hundreds of years. But there's something not quite right about it. We have a mayor who wants to develop tourism, even though he thinks on a gut level it may not be the best idea, because there is something wrong with this island. And it's not just the fog. There's a curse of sorts that might be visited on it. And what happens over the season is we learn a lot more about the history of the island. There's an entire episode that's set in the year 1702, kind of setting up the history of this town and who these people are and why the people who live there live in such fear of what happens. I'm making it sound really scary, and there are some scares. It is also a deeply funny and highly original show. I mean, it's competing as a comedy for the Emmys. I don't know if there's a category that really exists that captures its tone, because its tone is so original and specific. It's funny, it's scary, and yet it never misses a moment to do something original. There's an attention to detail in the show that I think is unlike almost anything you've ever seen.
26: Okay, people really care about this question, including Doug, who wrote us right off the top here. I watch Widow's Bay because of good reviews and the comedy label and the hope of finding myself laughing. No such luck. Please explain to me what makes this a comedy show. Professor Brooks, we're going to get more into this during the hour. What is Widow's Bay? Is it a comedy? Is it horror? Is it horror comedy? People really seem to care about this.
8: I understand. And here's the thing about horror. If we had horror in its truest form, no one would want to look at it because it would be absolutely terrifying. So a lot of horror is tempered by comedy and other themes in order to make it more palatable to audiences and to fans who enjoy it. So Widow's Bay is so notable because it gets this perfect sort of balance of being terrifying in certain moments, but also in making you laugh in this small town comedy. One of the producers was a producer of Parks and Rec. So you get this sort of weird, awkward, situational comedy in the midst of all of these terrifying goings on.
26: Allison Herman, Variety Magazine, how would you describe the tone of this show, and where do you come down on the critical question of comedy horror, horror comedy? What takes precedence in this show?
11: I mean, it's both. And I think something that the show really understands and leverages to its fullest ability is that horror and comedy are two genres that are really akin at their root. They are both, they both rely on tension. They both rely on commanding the audience's response. And they both rely on eliciting an almost like involuntary physical response in the viewer. In the case of horror, it's a gasp or a shriek. In the case of comedy, it's a laugh. But they both require a storyteller who really understands what they're going for and is able to achieve that in the audience. And the fact that Widow's Bay is able to do that on both fronts at the same time almost adds like an additional level of tension to both of those modes. Because as an audience member, not only are you wondering like, is someone gonna die? Is someone gonna pop out of a box or something? You're also wondering like, wait, is at the end of this, am I gonna shriek or am I gonna laugh? Which I think really escalates every angle the show is working.
26: John Horn, I can tell you wanna get in here.
6: The more we talk about it, the more I'm reminded, I'm sure other people are, of Jordan Peele's work. There's a lot of Jordan Peele and Get Out in this show, but it is also, I don't find it, and I scare pretty easily. I'm watching the new season of the drama series Night Manager. It scares me so much, I'm watching it from the kitchen of our house, which is about 50 feet from the TV. I'm watching Widow's Bay up close. I'm looking into the screen. It is not scary, but this is what I'm talking about in terms of this attention to detail, if you don't mind. There's a scene early in the series in what might be a haunted bed and breakfast. And as you might expect in such a place, there's board games on a shelf. And we see Tom going through the board games. And at his own home, there's great production design and art direction. There's shelves with board games, and it's the board games that are on our shelves. Ticket to Ride, Settlers of Catan, sorry. But in the bed and breakfast, there are these made-up board games. One's called Teeth. You open the box, and it's a pair of pliers. Another one is called Run, and Tom, the mayor, opens the deck and is going through the cards, and it's not yet, not yet, not yet, not yet, run. And then there's finally a board game called Daddy's Home with a demented parent on the front. And it's not just the cover of the game, you actually see him playing the game and you hear the rules of the game. That is something you don't find in many other TV shows. So you're so engaged with like the creativity of something like this, but you know something is very wrong inside this bed and breakfast. You're laughing as you know if something's going to go haywire very soon.
26: Professor Brooks, you established that lots of horror films and books use comedy to diffuse the tension, and we can't look directly at horror. It's just too horrible if you get too real about it. What about the mix on this show? What's special about it in the way comedy and horror are blended? Lots of horror movies have gags. This one, not so much.
8: Well, I think what makes Widow Bay so powerful is the characterization and the people. We have Tom, who's this sort of nervous wreck as a father, as a mayor, who everyone thinks he's a complete failure. But in it, we get this sort of kinship with him. We have Patricia, who is the sort of town secretary, who's this sort of awkward person that we can really identify with as she goes through this idea of, and I wanna bring in this interaction with Stephen King's universe. And we have so many of his books and so many references there. And where we would have It and Tom at the haunted hotel, and him being haunted by this sort of murder clown, and where it would be absolutely terrifying as the clown is running towards him and he suddenly wakes up in bed after seeing what is possibly his dead body, it's also this sort of relief and this awkward sort of relief of laughter and enjoyment at being incredibly scared, because we enjoy being scared just as we enjoy laughing.
26: We got this from Gretchen, who says, I enjoy most the moments of cognitive dissonance created by bits of strange dialogue. They usually go by so fast that you don't have time to react or even wonder why no one else reacts. One example, when the historical society woman in the town responds to a question about the ancient newspaper headline, witch trials. Oh yes, she says, that was a proud moment for the town. We caught them, we burned them. John Horn, you like that one.
6: There's also a moment, I think it's in the first episode, where Tom, the mayor, is looking through a catalog, and this is where the show is really good. It doesn't call attention to the humor. Matthew Rhys is flipping through the catalog, the calendar, and it has wolves on the cover, and he's turning the months, and then you get to July, and there's a what looks like a fatal car accident.
26: That's John Horn, 1A's TV and movie correspondent. Kenitra Brooks is here, and Allison Herman. Coming up, we're going to talk about this place riddled with killer clowns, a masked boogeyman, and a sea hag.
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10: Every sailor knows the story of the hag. She crawls into your bed and sits on your face.
26: The story of the hag. And much more here on 1A on the TV Club. I'm Todd Zwillick. Stick with us.

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3: 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I'm Todd Zwillick. It's 1A. It's the 1A TV Club, all about the best shows showing and streaming on screens all across America. 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
4: Have you ever heard of a hag?
5: 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Oh. She followed him on land.

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2: 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There on Widow's Bay, delivered by the incomparable Stephen Root. We're going to talk about him. With us is 1A's entertainment correspondent, John Horn. Also here, Kenitra Brooks, Associate Chair of Graduate Studies and Literary Studies at Michigan State University, where she specializes in horror, and also Allison Herman, TV critic at Variety Magazine. If you've watched Widow's Bay, what did you think? Or if you're just a fan of the horror comedy genre, as a genre, what makes a good horror comedy for you? You can email us 1a@wamu.org. Again, spoiler alert, we are talking spoilers. If you haven't seen the show and you plan to, download us when you're done binging, and then we'll be here for you. It'll be a great primer for your experience watching Widow's Bay. We got this from Glenn, who says, OMG, oh my God, my family and I loved Widow's Bay. So, so smart and witty. All the actors are top-notch. I hope they win all their Emmys. Well, Allison, speaking of the actors, you interviewed Matthew Rhys for Variety Magazine for a print article. He plays the town's mayor, Tom Loftus, as we mentioned. We heard him there in the clip. And you asked him how the show manages to strike the comedy horror tone that I think was embodied in the clip we just mentioned. What did he tell you?
3: So what Matthew Rhys told me is that when he was speaking with the show's producing director, Hiro Murai, who I think really deserves to be shouted out and a lot of credit for the tone. Hiro Murai worked on Atlanta, worked on Barry. He's no stranger to kind of mixing tones to this like brilliantly uncanny effect. And when Matthew Rhys was asking, like, should I play this funny? Should I play this scared? Hiro basically said, don't worry about the tone. Tone is my job. Your job as an actor is to play the truth and the reality of the scene. And so what Matthew Rhys does is he plays Tom as a concerned father whose primary objective is to secure his son's welfare. That's his motivation behind trying to make this town a tourist hotspot. The way Cato Flynn plays Patricia is as an insecure, lonely person who's just striving for connection. And that leads to two of the show's best episodes, actually. And I think something that the Widow's Bay really understands is that to get us to buy into this world, you need to build the world and you need to make it tactile. And that can live in everything from just the physical details of the production design to making these characters feel like real people with understandable motivations that we can relate to, even as they are in incredibly unrelatable and fantastical situations.
2: Well, the creator of the show is Katie Dippold, as we mentioned. She was on the podcast Bullseye, where she talked about how she balanced humor and horror in this series and some of the restraint that took.
4: It's a very tricky balancing act. It's a real dance because there are so

0: many things that came up in the writer's room that would make me laugh so hard. Just like I would laugh so hard, but then you couldn't really use it. It would just undercut the tension. So the goal was always one to never undercut the tension. Like, I really want to believe you could go to this place, you could would meet real people, and you would be in danger.
1: Professor Brooks, that balance is important. Comedy, horror, you can go too far. And if you wind up with a laugh track, essentially, or it's a laugh a minute, the scares might not work.
2: Agreed. And I want to take this opportunity to point out some of the more horrific elements and the world in which Widdows Bay chooses to play in. We have the Lovecraftian universe dealing with cosmic horror, where you have these old gods that control the world and must be appeased by human sacrifice, which we have demonstrated with the entity of the island. We have Stephen King's his multi-universe, and we have, in case of Patricia, Needful Things, in which you get what you want. She gets to become the belle of the ball to throw the perfect party, but it's always at a certain price, which is the price of the sacrifice of the many party goers that she invites. We also have, with the Sea Hag and Tom is also searching for love, and he gets a woman that wants him, but a woman who also wants to kill him. It's the idea of the island and the entity on the island giving you what you want, but it always comes at this horrific price.
1: John Horn, I saw you nodding along when Allison was describing Hiro Murai, who worked on this show, some of the work on Parks and Rec that came before this show and sort of how it informs how Widdows Bay works. You're in this industry and you think about these people and their work all the time. How does that sort of collective comedic expertise shine through here?
3: He understands story in a way that I think few filmmakers do. And there's a concise shorthand. And I would cite the Childish Gambino music video for This Is America, which Hiro Murai directed. If you want to understand tone and storytelling in a very short format, watch that. Because I think a lot of the same things he's exploring as a director in this show are present in that music video. The other thing that's really important are these are not comedy actors. These are drama actors. And they play comedy very straight. So Stephen Root, who we heard earlier, he's been on True Blood, Man in the High Castle, Perry Mason, Succession. Matthew Reese is probably best known for The American. And everything is done straight. So there's no kind of laugh tracky moments. But we were just talking about The Hag. There is an interview with a police officer about what Tom sees. And this is where you can kind of stop and zoom in on scenes in this show. The police note says, old woman, possibly damp, faster than old woman should be, which are exactly what the police notes might be in a situation. But in this context, they are so funny because that's exactly what he witnessed. And I think there's never kind of a look at a wink and a nod, just like the calendar with a car crash on July. Everything is played totally straight. The board games, everything is totally straight. Stephen King, we see the cover of a Stephen King book in a bookmobile that Patricia runs. She runs the bookmobile. And she loves books, so that when we see her in her home, her bedroom is filled with books. That's the kind of attention to detail that makes it work. Everything is real as much as it can be in this show.
1: I got Shelley Duvall vibes from The Shining off of Patricia. I don't think it was an accident. Her performance is absolutely phenomenal, by the way. But we talk about all of the reference to Stephen King throughout this story that Professor Brooks mentioned. And that was one visually and just in acting style for me that kind of hit home. Allison, we've already mentioned that Katie Dippold had an idea that was much closer to Parks and Rec when she started on Widdows Bay. That transformed. It became something very, very different. She didn't want to make a parody. How well did she succeed, and what was that process like, as far as you know?
4: Well, in fact, it didn't even start as close to Parks and Rec. It started as a spec script for Parks and Rec. Before she even worked on the show, she wrote a mock episode of the show that was like a horror riff, and, you know, like with Leslie Knope in a haunted house. I don't know if that's the specifics, but, you know, the same gist. And I think you know, this show is, among many things, is a testament to experience and it is a testament to time. Matthew Reese, you know, with the Americans, Brothers and Sisters, he's one of the most accomplished television actors working today. He's in fact double nominated for Emmys, not only for Widow's Bay, but also for The Beast and Me on Netflix. And I think Katie Dippold is someone who not only has done her reps on shows like Parks and Rec, and she's written a couple of Paul Feig directed movies, but she took her time with this idea and fine-tuned it and looked at it and said, you know, this may have started as an episode of Parks and Recreation, but actually, I don't think I want to make a sitcom. And actually, I'm going to recruit collaborators who are from different genres to help me build this world in a collaborative way, which I think is such an amazing testament to television as a truly collective medium that is in essence collaborative in a way that kind of runs against the auteur theory that we're used to using when we talk about other mediums like film. So I think Katie Dippold did take this from the seed of her works on Parks and Recreation, but she also really showed patience and an ability to self-edit and refine the idea over time that I think we can all agree really paid off in the end product.
1: Well, Rebecca writes, I'm on my third watch of Widow's Bay. I've convinced my parents and my husband to watch this understated and hilariously creepy show, and the locations are beautiful. Not everyone agrees. Look, we got a lot of praise here for Widow's Bay. I count myself guilty because I loved it. But here's what Deborah writes. I started watching Widow's Bay, but then I lost interest because of the horror aspect of the show. I think horror or the supernatural is a cheap way to add tension and suspense to a story. Now it's everywhere in TV series and movies, which is just not appealing to me. Professor Brooks, as someone who specializes in horror, what's your response to Deborah's concerns that just going to horror can be a too easy way to add suspense, at least for her?
2: The reality is that not everyone is a fan of horror. And my father, who is a fan of horror, wasn't a fan of the show. I got him, I was like, you need to watch it with me. It didn't keep his attention. But what we have to say is that horror is powerful, but it also moves in cycles. We get these cultural cycles of horror where it's incredibly popular, it's everywhere, and then it'll move off and go back to the, you know, the quiet place where horror exists, and you don't need horror scholars. But horror is a powerful, although many times underappreciated genre, and it's not always a fast cut to or an easy way to build suspense. Horror is actually a cultural product that what scares us tells us a lot about ourselves as humans, as a culture, and as a society.
1: That's Professor Kenitra Brooks, horror scholar Kenitra Brooks, joining us to talk about Widow's Bay. TV critic John Horn is with us. One is entertainment correspondent, by the way, John Horn, and TV critic Allison Herman from Variety Magazine. Well, we've invoked Matthew Reese's name several times. I want to make sure that we talk about some of the performances here. Matthew Reese plays the town's mayor, Tom Loftus. He was nominated for Outstanding Lead Actor in a Comedy Series during the Emmys this year for his portrayal of that mayor, Loftus.
5: You ever heard of the trolley problem?
6: You mean back in 42 when we tried to build one and all the workers disappeared?
5: No. What?
7: No, no.
5: So imagine there's a runaway trolley and it's barreling down the tracks and it's going to plow through a big crowd of people. Now there's a lever that you can pull that'll divert it to a different track where it will only hit one person. Would you pull the lever?
6: Oh, I get it. And then all those people would be saved.
5: Yes. Yes, exactly.
6: Well, I wouldn't pull the lever.
1: Well, also in that clip, actor Kay Callan, who plays Ruth. By the way, it's not just a throwaway joke. You do find out what happened to all of those workers if you stick with the show. It's not good. I'll just tell you that. But you already knew that because Widow's Bay has a curse. John Horn, a lot of people know Matthew Reese from The Americans, where he starred opposite Kerry Russell as a ruthless and really humorless Russian spy. Here, Matthew Reese has more local concerns. What do you think of the performance and what he gets out of playing comedy but having to play it, as Allison mentioned, straight ahead?
3: a lot of times when we watch horror, especially pure horror, we're watching characters and we say, oh, what a terrible decision you made. Don't go in the closet. Don't go in there. Tom is sorting out his decisions in real time. And we are trying to think, kind of like the trolley problem, what would we do in those same situations? So he is in many ways kind of an everyman, every person character, because he's not superhuman. He's not making always the best choices, but he's making what you would say are rational choices. This conversation with Ruth, once you've seen the whole show, makes total sense. So what we're doing is not kind of observing him and kind of judging his behavior. We're with him in real time. And that's, I think, one of the neatest tricks of the show. And it's one of the things that Matthew does so well, is that we don't see him thinking. We see him reacting in real time. And I think that's what makes so much of his performance credible. He's not commenting on it. He's not doing anything clever. He's not doing a wink and a nod. He is looking at the situation that's presented in front of him and trying to figure out what the best path is, just as the audience is doing the same thing in real time.
1: Well, we talk about some of the other great performances in this show. We mentioned Stephen Root. He's in everything. You've seen him in Office Space, Oh Brother, Where Art Thou, Boardwalk Empire, Dodgeball. The list goes on and on and on. When you see him, you recognize the face. He's phenomenal as the lovable town drunk in Widow's Bay and the guy who really understands the gravity of what's going on. But also, most of you have already invoked Kate O'Flynn, who plays mousy assistant Patricia.
7: It means so much that you're all here tonight. It's such a wonderful night for our town. I'm kind of a loss for words, honestly. As I look around this room at friends old and new, I feel grateful. For there is always time to change the course of history. And tonight, tomorrow starts today.
1: Professor Brooks, this is Patricia fulfilling what you call her needful things, another Stephen King reference. She's ostracized, she's socially awkward, and this is her getting the chance to be the life of the party.
2: Yes, and she is definitely my favorite character. And if you notice, at this moment, there's the camera swings to the right, and you see what's really going on in the mirror. And as she is saying these words, all of the attendees of the party, their mouths are open and they are under a spell. And later, we have her friend, Rosemary, who says, "You said some words that I don't even know what you said going, you know, in that speech." And so we have this idea of her using her awkwardness and her need to belong in order to actually endanger a large section of the town, including some out-of-towners. But what I want to also say about Patricia's character, and not just Patricia's character, but also Ruth and Rosemary, is there's this interesting commentary on the need for women who are 40 plus, who may not be married, and how integral they are to keeping the community together.
1: Mm. Professor Brooks, I want to hear a lot more about that. We have to take a pause. Do hold that thought. I want to return to it just after we take a quick break. Talking Widow's Bay with John Horn, Kenitra Brooks, and Allison Herman of Variety Magazine. You can email us 1A at WAMU.org. Stick with us. I'm Todd Zwillick. This is 1A.

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13: Welcome back. I'm Todd Zwillick. It's 1A. Back to Widow's Bay in just a moment. But first, we'd love your help with tomorrow's show. The 2026 Men's World Cup gave soccer fans so much over the last month. Spain's victory, of course. Cape Verde's unprecedented Cinderella run. The many, many memes about Norway's Erling Haaland. Things have also been a little messy. Oh, boy. Ticket pricing has been a little messy. Controversial calls on the field. Accusations of corruption. Possible political influence on behalf of the American team. We're rounding up the World Cup and talking about what this edition of the tournament means for the 2027 Women's World Cup, the 2030 World Cup, and also the future of the world's most important game. What was your favorite moment? Maybe it's a goal, maybe it's a meme, maybe you went to a match. Leave us a voicemail, 855-236-1212. And what lessons do you think FIFA should learn from this World Cup? That number again, 855-236-1212. Or you can leave a message using our app, 1A Vox Pop, and we'll share your thoughts here on the show on Tuesday. Let's get back to the 1A TV Club. We're talking about Apple TV's acclaimed horror comedy series, Widow's Bay. 1A's entertainment correspondent John Horn is with us. Also, Kenitra Brooks, Associate Chair of Graduate Studies in Literary Studies at Michigan State University, where she specializes in horror. And also Allison Herman. She's a TV critic at Variety Magazine. Before we took a pause, Professor Brooks, you were talking not only about the character of Patricia, but also Rosemary, played by Dale Dickey, and Ruth, played by Kay Callan, and the importance of these woman characters in their 40s. Go ahead.
14: Yeah, so these women are often thought of as discarded, but we see as the show goes on that Patricia becomes one of the Scooby Gang, as I refer to them, trying to defeat the entity of the island. Ruth is who becomes very crucial to the plot. She actually is deeply involved in her community. And Rosemary, she recognizes and makes the connection with all of the genealogy of the genealogy of the town. And what's most important here, there's this running joke that Patricia is in her 40s, but in episode 8, Your Baggage, where she is stalked by this murderous character, this Jason Voorhees type character, we get her juxtaposed against the final girl, who is usually young and nubile and pretty and all of these things that Patricia isn't supposed to be. But we get this strong showing from Patricia defeating the killer and staying with him until he is literally dust. And we see what happens when we pay attention to women who are usually discarded by society.
13: John Horn.
1: They're all really competent. I mean, these women are not running Fortune 500 companies. They're working for a small town on an island off the New England coast, and they're very good at their jobs. I would also give a shout out to Betty Gilpin, who plays Sarah Westcott Warren in a throwback episode, the one set in the 18th century. She is a woman who, in modern language, we would say has no agency. She is basically ordered to do what she's going to do, including this kind of arranged marriage. And yet the way she watches what's unfolding around her without really the authority to challenge it is really, really good. And Patricia also, this is where I love the show. She obviously loves books. She's surrounded by books. She runs the bookmobile, but she isn't invited to the town's book club, where, if you look closely, they're reading The Lovely Bones by Alice Siebold, an incredibly dark novel. So these women have been kind of shunted aside and excluded, not because they're not competent, just because they don't kind of look the part. And I think that's where the show is really forward-looking. It's like, judge people on how good they are at what they do, not on how they appear.
13: We got this message from Todd, who says, my wife and I enjoy comedies far more than we do horror films, but Widow's Bay works as both, and it's more of a comedy than The Bear. The first few episodes, we almost scrubbed the show for too many horror shibboleths, though we're happy that we stuck with it. We see Widow's Bay as a sort of elaborate update of Jaws, with a mayor who wants to build tourism despite the horrors offshore. And those horrors are referenced on a sort of, we're going to need a bigger boat scene as well. They definitely go Jaws there. Miriam asks this, enjoying the conversation, does anyone see shades of Twin Peaks in this show? Or is it just me? It's funny, it's weird, it's scary, a perfect combination. Allison Herman, I watched this show and I thought it was sort of like Stranger Things with adults. Small town, supernatural, sort of a Scooby gang of people having to solve it. It's funny. It's also horrible. I don't want to accuse studios too much of wanting to repeat a hit because that's what studios do, but it felt very Stranger Things to me.
2: Well, one of the interesting aspects of the origin story of this show that both Katie Dippold and Hiro Murai have spoken about in interviews is that they've said when they were pitching it to Apple, which bought the pitch in the room, you know, usually when you're trying to sell a show, you are using comparisons. You're saying like, this show is like Friends, but it's set in this other city. This show is like Stranger Things, but blah, blah, blah. And their way of selling the show is this show is not like anything else. There's no one-to-one comparisons. And you can absolutely cherry pick, you know, I would say like the comedic aspect of it feels almost like The Simpsons or Schitt's Creek, where you have this small town with a quirky cast of characters that you can kind of endlessly mine for more bits and more material. And there's absolutely elements of Stephen King. There's, you know, you could run through all the horror films that are in there. There's The Wicker Man, there's The Shining, there's this, there's that. But I think fundamentally, the show, the reason why the show has really struck a chord with people and has become a success is because it is truly its own beast. And you really have to see it to understand it, which I think is why the word of mouth has spread so much, is that people have said, you know, I can sell the show as much as I can attempt to, but fundamentally you need to watch the show to understand whether it's for you or for not. And as we've seen, it's not for everybody, but I also think that's the key to something working, is understanding what it is, sticking to that, and having maybe a smaller base of truly passionate people rather than a larger audience of passive viewers who aren't particularly inclined to talk about it and inject it into the conversation.
13: Professor Brooks, you invoked H.P. Lovecraft earlier in the hour and cosmic horror. H.P. Lovecraft is popular in my house. Can you grab onto that again and expand a little bit on cosmic horror and how Widow's Bay captures it here?
14: Yeah, we haven't focused as much on the entity that lives in and inhabits the island. And a running theme throughout the show is the island is waking up. That the island, we find out in the 702 episode that the first mayor of Widow's Bay made a deal with the entity of the island because everyone was starving. And in order to keep the people alive, in order to keep Widow's Bay going, the mayor becomes this sort of, I guess, sort of supernatural lightning rod in charge of taking care of all of the supernatural things that goes along with taking care of the island. And with Cosmic Horror, Lovecraft brings this idea of the world, in the world, there exist these large entities or beings called the Great Ones. The most well-known one is Cthulhu, and that they awaken, they're sleeping giants, and sometimes they awake, and the way to appease them is to offer human sacrifice. And we see that in the last two episodes, in which there is a literal Stephen King Storm of the Century, in which that one of the workers for the town, he comes across all of these old movies that talks about how to properly create the human sacrifice needed. Right?
13: They're very instructional and very sort of Fallout Boy 1950s classroom. So you need to make a sacrifice. Kind of like, you know?
14: Yes. And we also get some of this meaning with from the Lost, the Dharma Initiative, bringing in this idea of an island that has an entity on it. But I do want to say that the most haunting and horrific and scary section of the show itself is when we get the sacrifice of Kenny the dragon, the janitor. And the door closes, and all we do is we hear it. And we hear something happening behind this metal door, and Kenny screaming and saying, "What is this?" And one of the final shots, not the final shot, but one of the final shots is going back into this room where there is literally like a electrocutioner's chair, and this door, it looks kind of like a door leading to a cellar, and it's open just a bit. And it hints that there's so much more that we have to learn about the entity and the true villain of this island.
13: Well, a murder, a sacrifice that we hear that we don't see is just as unsettling. And one of the ways that Widow's Bay strikes this unsettling tone so well is through its soundtrack.

0: Now we're listening to the composition there of David Fleming, just received an Emmy nomination for Outstanding Musical Composition for a series. John Horn, talk about the music in this show, the role that it plays in building tension, striking that uncanny tone. I mean, you can just hear it there.
1: Yeah, it's really good score. And the composer, David Fleming, also did The Last of Us. He did a recent Superman movie. It's understated. And toward the end, it's really, really good. And there's also some good needle drops. There's some good song cues. Again, it is like every detail is right. The editing, production design and art direction I talked about earlier, the score, none of it is over the top. It's all very subtle, but what makes it work is it's all united thematically. Nothing feels like it's out of place. And I think David Fleming's music, it's not the typical kind of horror, jump scary stuff. It's thematic. It's setting, especially in the early episodes, a sense of beauty and calm and wonder. And then as the episodes go on, it becomes a little more ominous, especially like if you look at Tom's hair and makeup, it gets a little more distraught as he starts looking worse as time goes by. And toward the end of the show, when things he thinks might be getting better, he looks better. So there's just this attention to detail where every department head is on the same page. And I think David Fleming's music is exceptional because it works tonally, but it doesn't call attention to itself like the way good music should work.
0: All right. Well, there was a huge twist at the end of season one. Spoiler alert. Again, we've had spoiler alerts throughout the show. If we've ruined Widow's Bay, not our fault. We warned you. But this is a really big one. So if you're going to watch, just, you know, earmuffs for the moment. Tom discovers that the only way to free Widow's Bay from the curse that Professor Brooks described is to kill his own son, who winds up being the descendant, the inheritor of the first mayor, the Lord Protector. In other words, he's carrying the curse. The only way to get rid of the curse on this town might be to do away with the mayor's only son. It goes all the way back to the 1600s. Allison, talk about that twist a little bit, how it landed and how it might point to what Apple TV has just announced will be a season two.
2: I mean, one of the things that makes Widow's Bay brilliant is that the anxiety and the horror, as much as it is rooted in universal tropes and universal things that are scary, like tense music and killer clowns and what have you, it's all very rooted in the characters and their particular desires, wants, and needs. And Tom's foremost motivation throughout the entire season is to be a good father who's protecting his son in the way that he was unable to protect his wife. So, of course, there's this poetic justice and this terrible, terrible sense of foreboding and finding out that Tom's two objectives are not in fact coupled, in that he can free the island from the curse and therefore his son can go to a Red Sox game with him and live a better life. They are in fact in opposition to one another. And in order to protect his son, he basically needs to sacrifice the rest of the island. And on a structural level, what I actually love about this twist is we've talked about Katie Dippold's roots in Parks and Rec. And the twist basically ends up incentivizing the kind of stasis that really rewards comedy. It basically says you have to lock in to this reality and gives an incentive to the main character to not meaningfully alter it in a way that sustains it and means that in season two, we will not only continue the story of investigating the island, the curse, but we'll get room to dig into the details and specifically into supporting characters. Like, I would love to see a Dale Dickey episode, given what she was able to do with that 8-minute genealogy monologue. I would love to see a Jeff Hiller episode.
0: On an overhead projector from my elementary school, by the way.
2: Oh yeah, she knows what she's doing. And Jeff Hiller, who we haven't even mentioned yet, but is one of my favorite comic actors working today and justifiably won an Emmy for Somebody Somewhere. And he's great in this season, but he's very much in a supporting role. He's one of Tom's support staff. And given what I know about what Jeff Hiller can do, I would love to see, and I know that Widow's Bay, like Katie Dippold has mentioned in interviews, he's someone that she would love to give more opportunities to. So I think that's kind of what the twist sets up.
0: All right, we got to go in just a minute, but in a thought, Professor Brooks, looking forward to season two, from the perspective of horror and comedy horror, what big question are you looking for to get answered in season two thematically here?
3: Well, you know I'm a horror fan, so I am obsessed with the entity. And I want to know what it is, and you know, it feeds off of fear, kind of like the clown for It. And we're only getting a hint, and we're getting where the island is waking up and it's sending more and more supernatural beings, whether it be the stalking killer or the sea hag. And what more can the island give us in order to, you know, what happens when the island actually wakes up?
0: John Horn, we got to go. We have to wait a while for season two of Widow's Bay. Give us, what's the best thing to watch in the meantime? What are you watching?
1: We got to go see The Odyssey. You got to go to a movie theater. You got to watch Chris Nolan's film on an IMAX screen. It's going to take a lot of time to find a showing. Maybe see it on 70 millimeter if you can. There's, outside of Widow's Bay, there's nothing more original out there than, you know, a 3,000-year-old story brought to the big screen.
0: I feel like we're on the high seas consistently here on 1A. You can leave Widow's Bay, but go on the Odyssey around the Mediterranean with Matt Damon and Chris Nolan. Well, that's just great. John Horn, 1A's entertainment correspondent, thanks for joining us to talk all about Widow's Bay. Kenitra Brooks, Associate Chair of Graduate Studies and Literary Studies at Michigan State University, and also Allison Herman, TV critic at Variety. Thanks to you all for joining us. We're on Instagram, by the way. You can follow us at The 1A Show. Today's producer was Haley Blassingame, and this program comes to you from WAMU, part of American University in Washington, distributed by NPR. I'm Todd Zwillick in for Jen White. Let's talk more soon. Avoid the entity. This is 1A.

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1: The final whistle has blown. The locker rooms are empty. The 2026 Men's World Cup is over and Spain are the champions. But it hasn't been all sunshine and rainbow flicks. What does this year's tournament tell us about the future of the world's most important game? We round up the 2026 World Cup and its impact next time on 1A.
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7: I'm Indira Lakshmanan. It's Here and Now. Coming up, the World Cup ends and the Spaniards reign supreme. We reflect on a tense final game, an exhilarating tournament, and ask, could this be the beginning of a new era for soccer in the U.S.?
6: Also, the U.S. releases the names of two service members killed in Jordan by Iranian fire. Another American has now died in Iraq, and we'll have the latest on the escalating conflict in the Mideast.
7: And Hollywood didn't have a show about nerds hooked on video games, so actor Felicia Day made one herself.
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7: Coming up, Here and Now.
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9: Live from NPR News, I'm Lakshmi Singh. The U.S. military carried out a wave of airstrikes in Iran over the weekend and said a third U.S. service member had been killed in military operations since Friday. Iran retaliated with attacks on Bahrain, home of the U.S. Navy's Fifth Fleet, and says it disabled two oil tankers that attempted to transit the Strait of Hormuz without Iran's permission. Global oil prices remain elevated, at one point topping more than $90 per barrel. A new British prime minister now occupies 10 Downing Street. Labour Party leader Andy Burnham has taken the reins after he met with King Charles III at Buckingham Palace. Former Prime Minister Keir Starmer tendered his resignation to the monarch in his final remarks today as Prime Minister Starmer defended his administration.
10: I am confident that Britain is now stronger and fairer than it was 2 years ago.
9: But Starmer was unable to survive a series of political missteps and internal party strife. Congo says the Ebola has killed 37 people between Friday and Saturday alone, driving up the overall death toll in Congo to at least 930 in the fastest growing Ebola outbreak on record. There is no approved vaccine or treatment for the virus that caused the latest wave of illnesses and deaths. President Trump says the new Air Force One will be temporarily taken out of commission after security concerns were raised about its defense systems. That reporting has become a news story in its own right. And NPR's Danielle Kurtzleben with more.
11: Trump told reporters yesterday that the plane, which his White House received from Qatar, is going to be getting upgrades.
12: You know, it has a lot of capability, but as I understand it, in about a month or so, they're going to send it to have it be maxed out. So they're going to be sending it and they'll have it be maxed out. It'll take about a month.
11: Experts have told NPR that the newer jet probably lacks some defensive capabilities other Air Force One planes have, like missile detection, because of how quickly it was retrofitted. The administration has subpoenaed multiple New York Times journalists over their reporting that the Secret Service urged Trump to take an older Air Force One home from a recent trip to Turkey. Danielle Kurtzleben, NPR News.
9: Happy mayhem at a watch party in Madrid, captured by AP. At the moment, the Spanish men's team defeated Argentina 1-0 and clinched the FIFA World Cup title last night for the first time since 2010. The champion's prize is $51 million. Argentina got $34 million, while the third and fourth place teams, England and France, go home with $30 million and $28 million, respectively. U.S. stocks are mixed this hour. The Dow down 119 points. You're listening to NPR News. Michigan is reporting 6,148 cases linked to the Cyclospora outbreak in that and other states. In the latest update, health officials say more than 100 people were hospitalized for the diarrhea-causing parasitic infection in Michigan. The Centers for Disease Control and Prevention linked the outbreak to shredded iceberg lettuce from Mexico served at Taco Bell restaurants in Michigan, Indiana, Kentucky, Ohio, and West Virginia. A tropical depression is churning off the Florida panhandle, and forecasters say it could become the second named storm of the Atlantic hurricane season. NPR's Matt Bloom with more.
13: Forecasters say the biggest threats are heavy rain, flash flooding, and wind gusts up to 60 miles per hour. A tropical storm watch is in effect for parts of the Florida panhandle, where some areas could see up to 8 inches of rain. The National Hurricane Center says residents of Alabama, Mississippi, Louisiana, and Texas are also expected to see impacts as the system crawls west this week. It's only the second big storm so far this hurricane season. Forecasters have predicted a slower than usual season overall due to a strong El Nino. Matt Bloom, NPR News, New Orleans.
9: The depression's top sustained winds, 35 miles per hour, in Atlantic hurricane season began June 1st. Jersey Mike's in the process of going public. The sandwich chain is targeting a valuation of up to $7.94 billion. I'm Lakshmi Singh, NPR News.
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15: Researchers estimate that tens of thousands have died in Africa due to cuts in U.S. foreign aid. In Nigeria, life-saving drugs once funded by USAID are now much harder to access.
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19: I'm Indira Lakshmanan in Boston. It's Here and Now. The Pentagon has released the names of two U.S. service members killed in an Iranian attack on a military base in Jordan on Friday. They are 25-year-old First Lieutenant Tyler James Fian of Hawaii and 19-year-old Private Isabella Gonzalez of Texas. A third American soldier not yet identified died in northern Iraq on Saturday.
18: The U.S. and Iran have exchanged airstrikes now for 9 days in a row, even as mediators are trying to diffuse tensions. Joining us now is Here and Now security analyst Jim Walsh, senior researcher at the MIT Security Studies Program. Hey, Jim.
20: Good to hear the sound of your voice, Scott.
18: These attacks seem to be expanding across the region. Iranian backfighters in Yemen, the Houthis, say they're blockading Saudi ships trying to pass through waterways. Iran's counterattacks are hitting Jordan, Kuwait, Bahrain. Geographically, where's all this going?
20: Well, geographically, it is spreading because it also includes U.S. attacks on cities in Iran it has not previously attacked. And then Iran responds mostly in kind, either hitting U.S. bases in other countries in the region, but also in the selection of targets. Yours point to how the war has expanded geographically. Mm. It has also expanded or escalated in the type of targets that are being hit. So before, mm-hmm. only military targets. Now the U.S. has hit bridges, energy facilities, water facilities, and other civilian infrastructure. Iran then responded by hitting equivalent facilities, civilian, energy, and water-related facilities in other countries. So that is a marked line. That is a big increase. I think the U.S. is trying to intimidate Iran and saying, you better make concessions or we're really going to impose costs. And Iran is saying, well, if you do that, we're going to answer in kind or worse, which is sort of where we all started this a while ago. But that's where we're at, the change in geography and a change in the escalatory nature of the targets.
18: Well, let me ask you about the latter then. If it has crossed a line, I mean, for a moment, let me just step back. Let's step back and kind of think about what that means then. Iran has said that, you know, its civilians have been killed here. American service members in Jordan, for instance. I mean, this is, we've kind of turned the page here.
20: I would say that's all bad stuff, and it pushes us further down a path we don't want to go. But it has not, I think what we see here is each side signaling. The U.S. is signaling how badly it could hurt Iran, and Iran is signaling, both in small ways, both countries acting in limited ways, the terrible things it could do. The question is, will it get to that point? And I think if the U.S. expands the number of targets it hits, if it puts ground troops, as some Iranians fear, ground troops in Iran, then we will be pushing forward. And then you really get to a point of where everyone loses, not just loses, but loses big time, especially if Iran begins hitting oil infrastructure in the region. That would have enormous economic effects. And of course, if the U.S. decided to flatten Iran, which I think would be a war crime, that would have enormous effects for the Iranians. So big stakes if it continues to move in a escalatory direction.
18: American ground troops there, do you see it as this is a more likely scenario?
20: I don't. I continue to be a skeptic, but Lord knows this thing has gone back and forth and back and forth and up and down. So, you know, how much confidence do I have? It seems to me, though, there has been traditionally during the course of this war, a reluctance of the Trump administration to put people on the ground, a preference from hitting from afar, from the air, from ships at safe distance. The moment you start putting troops on the ground, and I'm pretty sure Iran has prepared for this, then, you know, it turns into a very different thing, and the U.S. is really a sitting target there. Yeah. So I doubt it, but, you know, sometimes there's luck and coincidence, good and bad luck and fortune, and sometimes it's the whims of a leader, and sometimes it's rational interest, and I don't know which is going to win in this case.
18: We have talked, Jim, about Iran's staying power here. What about the U.S.? Does the U.S. military have the munitions, the air defenses, all that to keep this all going?
20: Well, the short answer is yes, but at what cost? There's an opportunity cost. Those things are not being replenished very quickly, and then you're left with little in reserve or some long timetable to replenish it. But similarly, I don't think we should skirt the fact that Iran faces major costs. They're in a big, you know, economic difficulties that are even hard to describe. They're probably getting support on the side from other countries, but if they're in a tough situation, and it's the question of who can put up with the pain the longest. I think the Iranians fear that whatever happens now, I think there's probably a debate in Iran. Some say we need to settle this up so we can repair the country and get ready for the next fight. And the other side says, no, we need to hurt the U.S. now so they don't come back and hit us. Because I think there's general agreement that the U.S., that is to say Trump, would return after the midterms, after the political pressure is off, and start this up all over again. So that's the debate in Iran, and the U.S. is trying to debate what to do now. You know, do we answer everything or do we back off and hit them later?
18: Jim, very quickly, gas is again north of $4 in the U.S. average. Should we get used to this?
20: For the time being, yes, because even if we get something in the near term, it could fall apart a day later. So I would bet yes.
18: Jim Walsh, here now, security analyst and senior researcher at the MIT Security Studies Program. Jim, thanks.
20: Thanks, Scott.
19: Spain was crowned soccer's world champion yesterday in a definitive victory over defending champs Argentina. The game capped 39 days of the FIFA World Cup, 48 countries, 104 matches, including exciting underdog performances from first-time qualifiers like tiny Cape Verde. Reporter Steve Futterman was at MetLife Stadium in New Jersey where the action happened, and he joins us now. Steve, welcome back.
0: Great to be with you, Indura.
19: So the Spanish men's team has been on a roll. They've been undefeated for 38 international games since way back in March 2024. In this entire tournament, they conceded only one goal to Belgium in the quarterfinals. Their goalie won Golden Glove. Their captain got Golden Ball for best overall player. Put this team's talent into perspective for us.
0: Well, they are clearly the best team. I mean, coming into the tournament, I think most people felt it was France or Spain, and they met in the semifinal, and Spain defeated France. They shut down the entire team. They shut down Kylian Mbappe, holding him scoreless. They are the best team in the world. Now, are they the most exciting team in the world? Not necessarily, because their strength is this remarkable defense. It is a suffocating defense. As you mentioned, 8 matches for Spain in this World Cup. 7 of them were shutouts, allowing just one goal. It is really a remarkable defensive team it has. And really, the offensive part of the Spanish team didn't really play up to the levels we expected. The big star for Spain, Yamal, he had a hamstring injury throughout. If he had been up to snuff, no injuries, they might have been more of an offensive machine. But yeah, defense is what Spain's all about.
19: Right. We're talking about 19-year-old Lamine Yamal, the sensation who there was that fabulous picture of him as a baby being washed in a bath by his rival, Lionel Messi, who he conquered on the pitch. All right. So this other side was Argentina, the defending champs, led by Messi, considered one of the best players ever. They mounted sensational come-from-behind victories against Egypt in the round of 16 and against England in the semifinals. The fans were counting on Messi to bring the cup back to Buenos Aires. How did they get so outplayed?
0: You know, you can only pull the rabbit out of the hat so many times. I don't know if that's a magician's line or not, but that's what Argentina had done. They should not have beaten Egypt. They should not have won a couple other matches, but they did. And you just sort of expected them to find a way to win. And by the way, they almost tied the match in the 118th minute in extra time. And that would have been remarkable to have a penalty kick shootout. But the Spanish defense, like I said, was able to hold Mbappe scoreless. Then they come back to hold Messi scoreless. These are two of the best players, not just right now, but in all time.
19: Yeah.
0: And the Spanish defense was just not able to be conquered.
19: All right. I want to pick up on something you said, which is do anything to win. So Argentina was called out for more than 24 fouls against Spain in this one game. One player was sent off for repeated infractions. Another got a red card after the final whistle for grabbing a Spanish player by the throat and wrestling another to the ground after losing the game. So was Argentina playing dirty, and did the referees handle the situation well?
0: It's really hard to say. I mean, soccer is not a non-contact sport, and there was lots of contact, most of it from Argentina towards Spain. The New York Times had a nice line today. It called yesterday's match the dirtiest final since 2010. It was a pretty nasty final. You had lots of fouls being committed, lots of fouls that weren't being called that the fans wanted to be called. You had Enzo Fernandez, one of the top players for Argentina, being sent off with 2 yellow cards. The second one, he just ran into a Spanish player. I don't think it was intentional, but it was a clear foul. That was his second yellow.
19: Yeah.
0: He was sent off, and that really did hurt Argentina. They had to play the final 30 minutes, all of extra time, minus one man.
19: Yeah, all right. So for those of us watching at home, what was it like to be in the stadium, and could hosting the World Cup kick off a new era for soccer fandom in the U.S.?
0: To some degree, it can. I mean, there's going to be a big boost in soccer interest. You're going to see a lot more young kids want to play soccer. I want to play a bit, though, of a celebrating Spanish fan yesterday. He was just delighted. He happened to be in New York, didn't plan to go to the World Cup final when Spain was in it. He got tickets for him and his 2 sons. Take a listen to what he had to say.
21: This has been an incredible experience, and it's been unbelievable experience, and
1: world champions. Deserved, very well deserved. The emotions were incredible. Yeah, out of this world.
2: Were you emotional?
1: Yes, very emotional.
2: Yeah. Some tears?
1: A little bit, yeah. I'm not going to lie to you.
0: And we did see lots of, by the way, fans from both Spain and Argentina, both in tears,
22: both
0: but
22: in
0: for
22: tears.
0: Different reasons.
22: Joy and sadness. All right, I have to ask briefly about the first ever halftime show. Madonna, Muppets, Shakira, Burna Boy. Some people said great, others said it was a hot mess. What was the reaction in the stadium?
0: The stadium liked it. It was fun to see all the performers. You know, lots of soccer purists did not like the fact that the halftime had to be extended. You couldn't start the second half as early as you would because of the halftime show. So the soccer purists may not have liked it. The fans liked it.
22: Steve Futterman, it's been great having you as our eyes and ears for 5 weeks. Thanks so much.
0: Great being with you, Indira.
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24: 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Greer told her that despite tanking public opinion, the Trump administration is now planning a new slate of tariffs that it believes will survive any legal challenge.
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1: It's here and now. For more than 5 weeks, the World Cup brought millions of people together on city streets and huge stadiums in the U.S. and Canada and Mexico. It felt like one big collective party at times. Remember those enthusiastic Scottish fans in Boston? Well, in Taiwan, the tournament quickly took on a political dimension. As China has increased its diplomatic and military pressure on the island, many fans, including Taiwan's president, rallied behind an unlikely nation. Reporter Jan Kamenzin Broomby went to an early morning World Cup watch party and sent us this audio postcard.
2: Growing up in the UK, I've played football or soccer from a very young age. But even for me, waking up at 4 a.m. to go and watch a game is a bit of a struggle. But as Paraguay take on France, that's exactly what I'm doing today. It may be the crack of dawn, but the pub is full of early risers. They're cheering for Paraguay, a South American country more than 12,000 miles away. 37-year-old Paul Oh is one of them. I begin by asking him why.
3: Because France already has a lot of supporters, but also Paraguay is one of Taiwan's diplomatic allies. So I support Paraguay.
2: On the international stage, Taiwan faces rising pressure. The island is claimed by China, who has stepped up its military and maritime threats towards the self-ruling democracy. But Beijing also flexes its muscles on the diplomatic stage and has pushed countries to remove recognition of Taiwan. Today, only 12 countries have formal diplomatic relations with the island. The United States isn't one of them. In Taiwan, supporting a soccer team therefore isn't just a question of who plays well. For many, choosing who to cheer for is a political choice.
3: There are not many countries with large populations or a significant influence that still maintain diplomatic relations with Taiwan. There are a few countries, like Paraguay, that continue to support Taiwan.
2: Even President William Lai has declared support for Paraguay, a political move as the island's space on the world stage grows smaller. In international sports, the team competes under the name Chinese Taipei rather than Taiwan, a name that for many, such as Michelle Lin, a legislator from Lai's governing party, doesn't represent their island.
4: China has prevented Taiwan from being seen by the world. This has been one of China's biggest forms of coercion and pressure in recent years.
2: In April, Lai postponed a visit to diplomatic ally Eswatini in southern Africa after Taiwan's government said multiple African countries blocked his flight path under Beijing's pressure. The rising pressure further reflects an increasingly assertive Beijing, says National University of Singapore's political scientist Jia Yanchong.
5: Because the PRC, I think, believes that it is in an increasingly strong position, though it has big structural weaknesses in its domestic economy, it believes that other actors are weaker still. It believes that the US is uncommitted and therefore unable to push back.
2: Back in the pub, Paraguay pushes on, but is eventually beaten by France.
6: Referee looking at his watch.
2: That the final whistle and its cheers from the French fans, not so much for the Taiwanese supporters of Paraguay. Among the disappointed, Paul Oh. He says he hopes one day his island can take part under its own name, free from Beijing's pressure. Until then, he'll stick with cheering on Paraguay. After all, he says, they support us, so we should support them. For NPR News, I'm Jan Kamenzin-Broomby in Taipei.
7: One of the things we love about this show is the opportunity to introduce you to some of the remarkable people who are making meaningful contributions to society.
1: And let's talk about one, Indira. Psychologist Edmund Gordon is still working at a ripe young age of 105. Here's reporter John Kalish.
8: In the suburbs north of New York City lies a cooperative community called Skyview Acres, which has been home to several prominent political activists and accomplished professionals. Edmund Gordon is among the residents. The racially diverse community is a far cry from the Jim Crow

0: South he grew up in the 1920s and 30s. Gordon's family lived in the segregated town of Goldsboro, North Carolina, where black people weren't permitted to shop alongside white folks. But because Gordon's father was a doctor, his family was allowed to shop in a department store on Wednesday afternoons.
1: I think my family's social economic position protected me from a lot of the worst aspects of segregation. I remember an encounter with the police when they were chasing me and some of my buddies off of a corner where we hung out, and we thought there was no reason for their dislike of us. But I don't remember a lot of other negative experiences.
0: Gordon was ordained as a Presbyterian minister and served a small congregation in Omaha, Nebraska, where he met Susan Gitt, an activist with a Quaker group. They married in 1948.
1: When I married Sue, I think that changed everything in my life, and I tend to attribute most of the good things that have happened to me to having been married to her. She insisted that I eat properly, insisted that I exercise. She gave me four lovely children.
0: All four of the Gordons' children pursued careers in education. Their son, Chris, who is now retired, lives in North Carolina.
1: He didn't finish college until he was 39 years old, but he's the brightest kid I've got.
0: That's saying something, because two of the other Gordon kids have PhDs and are tenured university professors. Gordon himself has taught at several universities, including Columbia and Yale. The Institute for Urban and Minority Education at Columbia's Teachers College was renamed in Gordon's honor when he turned 100. His doctoral dissertation focused on child development in Harlem, where he and his pediatrician wife would later establish a clinic for children. While Gordon was in graduate school, he was befriended by W.E.B. Du Bois, the renowned African-American author and activist.
2: And more importantly, he became my most consequential mentor. It was through my meetings with Dr. Du Bois for supper, driving him to meetings, traveling with him, walking and talking with him in the park, that Du Bois taught me to think.
0: Gordon was working as a researcher at Stanford in 1964 when he was tapped by President Lyndon Johnson to help develop Head Start, an early childhood education program. It was part of LBJ's War on Poverty.
1: The president wanted as many as 10,000 kids. By that June, when we opened the first Head Start program, that 10,000 kids had grown to 400,000.
0: Over the last 60 years, Head Start has touched the lives of more than 40 million children. Gordon doesn't regard his work on the program as his most consequential. As far as he's concerned, his study of educational assessment is more important. And today, Gordon still participates in an online study group of educational professionals who are striving to create assessment in the service of learning rather than just for evaluating a student's level of knowledge.
1: I like to brag about the fact that I've published about 400 technical articles and 30 books. I've got three underway.
0: That's three more books in progress. Edmund Gordon says the racist attitudes in American culture are now more deleterious than they were in his childhood. I asked him what he made of the attack on diversity, equity, and inclusion initiatives around the country.
1: I'm particularly concerned right now because I have a son who built the program in Black Studies down in Texas, and they've just informed him that they're collapsing women's studies, Latina studies, Black Studies, with a view to closing them out. The anti-diversity movement is primarily to contain the rise of colored people around the world. And I'm sure if I were Caucasian, I would be scared to death also.
0: The impact of Edmund Gordon on education is apparent in a video produced for his 102nd birthday in 2024. Among those who paid tribute to Gordon were several presidents of major universities. The video also included a message from Jeffrey Canada, founder of the Harlem Children's Zone, whose mission is to battle intergenerational poverty.
3: Your efforts have changed educational outcomes for poor children in this country, for children of color in this country, and you've set up a whole new group of pioneers. Your efforts have really shaped my thinking, my work.
0: Edmund Gordon uses a wheelchair for mobility, but he still manages to get into the indoor pool at his home to tread water 3 times a week. I ask Gordon if he thinks he will ever retire. He says he hopes not.
1: I hope I die doing what I'm doing. I'm getting tired, but I don't think I know anything else to do. Certainly nothing else I should be doing.
0: For Here and Now, I'm John Kalish.
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0: Live from NPR News in Boston, I'm Josie Guarino. The Pentagon is releasing the names of two U.S. service members killed in Jordan on Friday when Iran launched missiles at a military base there. The agency says 25-year-old First Lieutenant Tyler James Fien of Hawaii was killed in action, and 19-year-old Private Isabella Gonzalez of Texas was also killed in action. A third service member was killed in Iraq on Saturday during the disposal of a downed Iranian attack drone. That individual's identity has not been released. Andy Burnham's become the seventh British prime minister in just over a decade, replacing Keir Starmer. Burnham has not yet met President Donald Trump, but the two men are expected to speak sometime soon. In his first speech as PM, Burnham says UK's support for Ukraine remains resolute. Keir Starmer led Labour to a landslide victory just 2 years ago, but his popularity quickly faded as voters concluded his government had failed to deliver meaningful change. In his final remarks as PM, Starmer told the press outside 10 Downing Street, Burnham has his full support. Vice President J.D. Vance and his wife, Second Lady Usha Vance, announced the birth of their fourth child yesterday. The baby boy is the first child born to a sitting U.S. vice president in more than 150 years. This is Here and Now.
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4: 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Americans are turning to AI for everything these days, from medical advice to vacation planning to making financial decisions. 2 in 3 Americans have used generative AI for financial advice, according to a Credit Karma survey last year. That number goes up to 8 in 10 Gen Zers and millennials. But can AI be trusted to help you make sound financial decisions? Joining me now with some answers is CBS News business analyst Jill Schlesinger. Her new financial advice podcast is called Money Moves. Welcome, Jill.
5: Thanks for having me.
4: All right. So people are using AI for financial advice. What are we talking about? Stock tips or, you know, full-on portfolio planning?
5: It can run the gamut. I mean, I think a lot of people are kind of wisely using it to maybe ask the question they're embarrassed to ask, like, oh, what's the difference between a Roth and a traditional IRA? Or maybe some education around, like, what's a 529 plan versus a Trump account? But then there are folks who are going way further. And there are people that I have heard about who are uploading their tax returns and saying, can I actually save money on my taxes? They're uploading their 401k accounts. And the reason why I'm really trying to talk about this today is that many people do not realize that is a terrible idea. You've got your personal information out there, and there are no safeguards against anyone getting their hands on that in a more substantial way. And so I just want everyone to be clear. Education, great. Uploading account numbers, social security numbers, absolutely. absolutely no.
4: Yeah. I mean, this feels a lot riskier than like uploading some of your outfits and asking AI to plan your wardrobe or, you know, your best appliances or whatever. So, AI, I'm sure, can be helpful for education and it's free. But specifically, what should we avoid beyond uploading our tax and, you know, sort of private financial information?
5: Right. Anything personal. I mean, listen, I think the biggest issue is the question around, do these AI chatbots hallucinate? Will they give you correct or incomplete information? I think some of this is kind of tough because if you don't know what you don't know, it's hard to use it in a smart way. So I think one thing you should be considerate of is that when you're thinking about getting financial advice from a chatbot, that you really want to understand that your situation is very special, meaning that you're just not anybody. You're not the past 25 people who've asked these questions. I do think you've got to make sure you've got the sources that are correct. You want to make sure that if you're going to try to take any of this financial advice, that you actually speak to a certified financial planner, someone who has your best interests at heart, a fiduciary. This is a great educational tool. It should not be a substitute for judgment, a financial plan, or a human advisor who actually knows you and your goals.
4: Very quickly, Jill, there's obviously a cost element. Not everyone can afford a certified financial planner.
5: True enough. I would say then that you should try to go to the company that has your retirement account, your IRA account, and use some of the tools that are out there to help you with some of this. And that can really be a very helpful way to get you at least part of the way there.
4: Jill Schlesinger, CBS News business analyst, host of the new podcast, Money Moves. Thank you so much, Jill.
5: Thank you.
4: This is Here and Now.
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4: I'm Indira Lakshmanan in Boston. It's Here and Now. Nearly two decades after its launch, the creator of a popular YouTube comedy series is hoping to reboot the story of a group of socially awkward online gamers.
16: I've never really felt like I had any control over my life. I think that's why I like video games. It was so much easier to measure life and experience points.
4: That's actor, screenwriter, director Felicia Day, and she's referring to experience points, which measure players' growth in games like Dungeons & Dragons and Minecraft. Her show, The Guild, was about neurotic misfits who live their lives online and then come together to build community in the real world. The show catapulted Felicia Day into stardom in a certain corner of the internet. Now she's got the cast back together and is trying to crowdfund a feature-length movie about where the Guild's members are now. Felicia Day, welcome.
16: Hi, thanks for having me.
4: So The Guild was one of the very first series to go viral on YouTube. It's based on your own experiences with serious game addiction, which is not a joke, but you somehow made it relatable and funny in your series. A little background on you for listeners. You went to UT Austin at just 15 years old on a violin scholarship, but then you decided to pivot to Hollywood. Why?
16: I was a homeschool kid, and the two joys of my life as a child, being kind of isolated in my house, were playing video games, sometimes online, way before other people did, and doing community theater. So I decided after college to combine those two loves, but the gaming came much later. The acting came first. I thought I was going to take over Hollywood, and it didn't quite work out the way I wanted, but it worked out pretty well.
4: Well, you got to Hollywood, you were doing some commercials, then you really got sucked deep into the whole of online gaming. Here's how you described it in your 2015 self-narrated audio memoir.
16: I was able to craft a lead character as neurotic as I was. Every fear I had about my own weakness, uncertainty about my future, and how others would judge me, I poured into her reactions and dialogue. I brainstormed every funny thing that had happened to me while gaming over the years and twisted the incidents ever so slightly to fit the new world I painted.
4: All right, Felicia, you've joked that the months of research you spent playing games all day and all night ended up paying off because they inspired you to write The Guild. Talk about how you were able to take your real life experiences, not all of it healthy, and make it into a really funny series.
16: Yeah, I went through a very hard time in my life when I really wasn't succeeding in Hollywood the way I imagined. And it kind of made me feel very sad. So I turned to online gaming to sort of escape the reality of not really fitting into Hollywood. The wonderful part is that I started writing. I met my co-producer, Kim Evey, at a sketch writing class. And then she and I really got along. So we started sort of a self-help group of women sharing wins and losses. Most of my wins were involved in World of Warcraft, the video game. And I finally got guilted into writing a half-hour comedy about my experiences gaming because the other women were doing things with their life and I was not.
4: Well, I thought it was striking that producers in Hollywood kept passing on your idea for The Guild as a TV show. So you just basically put it together as a shoestring budget web series. You were among the first generation of online creators to prove that you could find audiences outside of the traditional studio model. So explain how The Guild was able to launch the rest of your career, and basically you built a geek content empire out of it.
16: Really, it was just about being brave enough to take a leap and spend, you like you said, a couple hundred dollars, shoot in our houses the first 10 pages of my script and upload it to this brand new platform called YouTube. And the minute I uploaded that first video and saw the comments, all the things that had been grinding me down in Hollywood flipped on a dime because I had found my people.
4: Mm. Well, someone in the mainstream media, some wag, started calling you the queen of the geeks. You were certainly one of the most visible female gaming nerds in a culture that can be hostile to women. So how did you handle it? And have things gotten better since then?
16: I do think things have, in areas, gotten better. Certainly the vast culture, if you're in an anonymous world, you can definitely find things that are not welcoming. But the wonderful thing is the diversity of people who are interested in video games has broadened. People have more allies. And so when you're alone amongst a group of people who are being hostile, you feel very scared, very vulnerable. If you're with a group, you feel a little bit more brave. And if the group is bigger, you feel like you could stand up to anything. And I think that's where we're at. Yes, we've come a long way. Could we come farther?
10: Absolutely. But the only thing that changes the dial, I think, is allyship and representation.
4: The subculture audience that you refer to, though, is now much more mainstream than it was 20 years ago. Critical Role was another show that you hosted on your YouTube channel. It's based on Dungeons and Dragons or D&D. That show ballooned into a multi-million dollar brand. It's got books and spinoffs on Amazon Prime Video. What's it been like to watch what was once a tiny corner of geekdom turn into a massive moneymaker?
10: You know, they are on their own journey now, but I was so privileged to be able to come up with the idea. Like, why don't we stream D&D on Twitch? And they are the most talented people. We were so lucky to find them and build them up with the company. It's wonderful to just see all parts of the things that I love thriving in these subcultures that would never have been acknowledged before. To me, it's a lot of self-made business people and also performers. You could be a professional Dungeons and Dragons performer now, which is just wild to me. There was none of that when I first started, but my goal has always been to open a door where someone didn't see it before. The Guild did that. It was very much a statement from me about women in gaming. I exist, and I don't need to be a cliched version of this. This is me. I'm the same thing with Dungeons and Dragons players and Magic the Gathering and tabletop gamers. It's just, I love introducing people to something that they'll love as much as I do.
4: Well, I think ultimately your show, The Guild, is about community. Here's your last monologue from season 6.
10: Wow. It was such a mess when I started doing these, but now, not so much. It's because I have the Guild. I guess healing them kind of helped heal me too.
4: It's a nice sentiment, and I think the Guild started with common stereotypes of gamers as dysfunctional, shut-in, socially awkward. How did you ultimately try to pull away from those tropes while at the same time acknowledging that they had been true to your experience?
10: Well, it's about character and authenticity in the writing. You know, I write what I know, and a lot of those archetypes were people that I had met, and that was what I loved about the show. The diversity of the cast in age and background and race and gender, like that's what the reality of a community can be online. That's something that I really strove to pursue as the show went on and on. And as I revisit it now, almost 20 years later, I want to do the same thing. I mean, I'm a woman in her 40s who loves video games and tabletop games, and there is not even a peep of a person like me on a TV show. You know, the same thing happened with The Guild. But when The Guild came out and was popular, lots of geek girls started popping up on television shows. I mean, I don't have an agenda now to make geek mothers something that become a thing, but it's really a statement of existence.
4: All right, I have to ask, Hollywood wasn't interested in The Guild 2 decades ago, but so much has changed. The industry has now elevated some web creators. YouTubers were behind 2 of the highest grossing movies of the year, Backrooms and Obsession. So if new doors are opening for YouTube creators, why not go back to Hollywood and try to get funding for The Guild, the movie?
10: You know, it's really interesting now, 19 years later, the potential of what The Guild was has come to fruition. You're exactly right. But, you know, for a woman my age, I doubt that those doors will open in Hollywood like that, but I don't really care. I actually wrote this movie because someone in Hollywood called me about a year and a half ago and wanted to reboot The Guild with a new cast. And I was so angry that they were going to try to take my show away from me. You know, even when I was very successful, there was not like doors opening and money pouring at my feet and, you know, making it easy for to make things. So, you know what? I got really spiteful and angry. And I was like, I'm going to make the best movie ever. And here we are. You know, whatever motivates you, right?
4: Well, I'm wondering, you know, nearly 20 years after it came out, you're going to be bringing this to a new audience. What does The Guild have to say now about community and geek culture?
10: Well, number one, I'm going to the community to fund the movie. I didn't even contemplate taking it to Hollywood to get funding because the community is who understands the show. That connection is true, authentic connection that the internet does best. And that's what I just always love to put forth into the world. And it will be in the movie for sure.
4: That's Felicia Day. She's the creator, writer, and star of the web series The Guild. And she's now launching a crowdfunding campaign to try to make The Guild the movie. Thanks so much for joining us, Felicia.
10: Thank you so much.
4: It's Here and Now.
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15: It's Here and Now. New technology debuted this year at the World Cup. You may have caught the ref cam, the footage captured by the referee on the field. That was assisted by artificial intelligence. And there are other AI moments to discuss with Ina Fried, Chief Technology Correspondent at Axios. Hi, Ina.
18: Hey, Scott.
15: You told us last year how AI was changing the Olympics, assisting the judges and the athletes. What about this year's referee cam on the World Cup? How was that AI assisted?
18: So certainly it's been possible for a long time to, say, mount a GoPro on a person. And we've seen that in some areas. One of the challenges in general, the footage is pretty unwatchable because it's a human being moving up and down and around. And so usually what you have is that heavily edited after the fact. Mm. But this time around, they were able to use AI to stabilize it so you could get pretty near real-time replays of what that play looked like because the AI was helping smooth things out.
15: I have to say that I enjoyed the ref cam myself, just kind of new perspective on some of the replays. A lot of this technology, Ina, as you write in your recent article, is from Lenovo, commercial sponsor of the World Cup. So how does Lenovo use this as a business opportunity? I don't imagine its corporate clients need a ref cam.
18: They don't, but they are all trying to figure out how do we make these huge investments pay off. So one of the reasons that I love covering the Olympics and the World Cup, in addition to the fact I love sports, is it's often a showcase for new technology because, as you point out, these sponsors are paying a fortune and they want to make that pay off. And the way they do that is by kind of opening the eyes of potential customers. So the ref cam is sort of what caught all of our eye. I think the thing that will appeal more to customers is some of the behind-the-scenes stuff. So one of the things that they do is logistics. And I've seen this not just with the World Cup, but also, you know, I saw how the 49ers are doing this at Levi's Stadium. But making sure that they kind of get a view of where are people coming in, which gates are slowing down, which, concession stands are busier. And they can actually move people around now in real time to open up a new entrance or get more people to a particular place. I think that has broad applications, as do analytics. So all the teams had information from Lenovo about different plays. And what's nice about this is not just that it helps one team, but it helped all the teams equally. So, you know, Cabo Verde, which was, you know, one of the big Cinderella stories of the tournament, got the same analytics as the U.S. or Argentina. So really, you don't want it to become where AI is only helping the richest countries.
15: And let's talk about this because this I find fascinating. So the players, right, for years have worn these chips under their jerseys, tracking all this, all the data on the field. And as you write in your story, now this information is getting processed by Lenovo's AI knowledge assistant for coaches and for analysts. So how could it help? For instance, you know, in the finals, Argentina started with four defenders, and then later on in the game, it went to five defenders. Is this something where, okay, the coach of Spain could have said, oh, something has changed in the game. AI, tell me how I can counter this, something like that?
18: Potentially, although right now you can't use it for game time decisions. So you can use it to help with the planning. And this is a real question mark. I think at some point we will see some leagues say, here are some uses you can go ahead and use during game time. Actually, Major League Baseball has had iPads in the hands of managers for a while, and they just figured out in the last few weeks and months that teams were able to run AI on those iPads, and they just sent a memo to the teams, nope, can't do that. So no more AI during the game time. So I think everyone agrees you should be able to use AI and analytics in planning your strategy, in preparing for the game. I think how and if it should be used during game time is still up for discussion.
15: Oh, okay. Understand. So it seems clear, Ina, from watching the World Cup, reading your piece, we're entering this new era of AI in sports. What could be coming next? I mean, could it personalize the experience, say, for me, the fan? Like, what can we look forward to?
18: Yeah, when I was talking to Lenovo, that's the big thing that didn't happen for this World Cup that I think we'll certainly see in 4 years' time, I hope, by next year's Women's World Cup, which is more for the fan. Because the fans are the ones, you know, soccer's a wonderful game, but those halves are kind of long, especially with the new hydration breaks. That's time to be kind of crunching the numbers. And I think there are diehard fans, I know I'm included in this, that would like to see more of this and be able to choose their own camera view, but also say, you know, it seems to me like Messi's not running as much as I remember. And, you know, there's no reason you couldn't use those same sensors to get data as a fan. So I think that's an area that will definitely grow across sports.
15: Yeah, yeah. Although the analog eyes could see Messi was running less, I think. Ina Fried, Chief Technology Correspondent for Axios. Ina, good to have you as always. Thank you.
18: Thanks, Scott.
15: Here and Now is a production of NPR and WBUR. I'm Scott Tong in Washington, D.C.
4: I'm Indira Lakshmanan in Boston. 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
5: 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In the South by Elgar on the next Performance Today from 8 p.m.
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6: From NPR and WBUR Boston, I'm Indira Lakshmanan.
7: And I'm Scott Tong. This is Here and Now. Coming up, after another weekend of wildfires blew smoky air across much of the U.S., we'll talk about why and whether it's the new norm.
6: Also, pressure on immigration enforcement as Democratic senators demand immediate, independent, transparent investigations into the two most recent fatal shootings by ICE officers.
7: And Detroit's signature foods are quick-filling meals for workers. I tried a few.
8: Mike's Ham Shop is still one of the original ham shops in the city.
9: One large ham sandwich. Can we do cheese on that, please?
7: And I attempted to make a Coney Island hot dog.
10: No, what the heck is that?
11: You don't have to. You can just,
10: no, just
11: you
10: can a dollop. Just,
7: lousy chef, tasty dog, coming up here and now.
6: The news is first.
12: Live from NPR News, I'm Lakshmi Singh. The Department of Defense says another service member has been killed in the war with Iran, and it has identified two other casualties of an Iranian attack in Jordan Friday. We have more from NPR's Jane Arath.
13: Central Command says a service member was killed in a controlled detonation of an Iranian drone in the Kurdistan region of Iraq. And the Pentagon announced the names of two military personnel killed in an Iranian missile strike Friday on an airbase in Jordan. It said they were First Lieutenant Tyler James Feehan, 25, of Ava Beach, Hawaii. Private Isabella Gonzalez of Carrollton, Texas, died a day later. She was 19. Both were with Air Defense Artillery Regiments. The U.S. military says 17 service people have now been killed in the war with Iran. Iran says about 3,000 Iranians have been killed, many of them civilians. Jane Arath, NPR News, Amman.
12: As the U.S. war with Iran escalates, the impact on energy is noticeable, with gas prices going back up. AAA says on average, people are once again paying more than $4 for a gallon of regular gasoline. The source of the rapidly expanding cyclospora outbreaks in multiple states remain murky after regulators reviewed and retracted a previous test tracing the parasite to lettuce grown by one company. We have the latest from NPR's Yuki Noguchi.
14: The Food and Drug Administration and other investigators have been trying to trace the possible source of cyclospora. The diarrhea-causing disease is linked to 94 hospitalizations and 1,600 confirmed cases, plus thousands of suspected ones across 34 states. Late last week, Taylor Farms recalled iceberg lettuce grown and processed in Mexico, including from Taco Bell and Walmart stores. The FDA still tells consumers to avoid the product, though the agency has retracted its initial test results, calling the finding a false positive. The pathogen can be challenging to trace with its weeks-long incubation period. Yuki Noguchi, NPR News.
12: The Spanish men's soccer team have returned home heroes after they dethroned Argentina 1-0 to win the FIFA World Cup title. Today, the players were greeted by massive crowds gathered in Madrid, including around the prime minister's official residence. Spain's victory was the second for the country since 2010. Second Lady Usha Vance and Vice President J.D. Vance welcomed a baby boy yesterday, first child to be born to a sitting vice president in more than 150 years. U.S. stocks are mixed this hour. The Dow's down more than 100 points. It's NPR News. Members of the U.S. House are expected to soon head back home to their districts for the August recess, leaving 1 week for the chamber, led by Speaker Mike Johnson, to push through major legislative priorities. And NPR's Eric McDaniel reports polls show significant support for both a congressional stock trading ban and voter ID requirement.
10: There's a chance that the combined bill could narrowly pass if Mike Johnson can convince Republicans to stay united on a procedural step required before a final vote. That's a big if, and it's already doomed in the Senate, where it would need 60 votes to pass, including 7 Democrats. Some Republicans have objections because this version of a stock trading ban allows members to keep stocks they already own, meaning in theory they could still be swayed to vote in their own interests rather than the interests of their constituents. That's also true of Democratic concerns.
12: NPR's Eric McDaniel reporting. Hamas says it has chosen a new leader nearly 3 years after its October 7th, 2023 attack on Israel triggered the war in Gaza. More from NPR's Anas Baba.
11: Hamas says Khalil al-Hayya was chosen through an internal vote involving representatives from Gaza, the occupied West Bank, Israeli prisons, and leaders abroad. Al-Hayya joined Hamas during its founding years. A professor of Islamic studies, he led the group's negotiating team in indirect ceasefire and hostages talks with Israel. He was a close ally of former leader Yahya Sinwar. Israel has repeatedly targeted al-Hayya, including in a strike in Doha, Qatar, that he survived. Hamas says 4 of his sons were killed during the war.
12: That's NPR's Anas Baba reporting. I'm Lakshmi Singh, NPR News, in Washington.
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16: Researchers estimate that tens of thousands have died in Africa due to cuts in U.S. foreign aid. In Nigeria, life-saving drugs once funded by USAID are now much harder to access.
17: It started like a normal sickness. He had fever, weakness, and was not eating well.
16: I'm Elsa Chang. We hear from Nigerian families who have been affected on All Things Considered from NPR News.
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19: I'm Indira Lakshmanan in Boston. It's Here and Now. Should ICE officers wear body cameras? That is the question the man overseeing immigration enforcement is being asked following public outcry over the latest 2 fatal shootings by ICE officers this month, one in Houston, the other in Maine. Here's President Trump's border czar, Tom Homan, on Fox News yesterday.
20: I want officers wear body cameras. I want the American people to see what the officers saw when they took that action.
19: Joining me now is John Sandweg, a former acting ICE director who served under then-President Barack Obama. John, welcome back.
21: Yeah, thanks, Adira.
19: All right, so Tom Homan referred to the body cameras. We understand that, you know, the officers were supposed to be wearing those. The agency got millions of dollars from Congress for body cameras. Why are they still not wearing them?
21: You know, Adair, it's hard to say. I mean, obviously, the administration is kind of pointing the finger at the government shutdown here. But the reality is, as you note, the agency's really never been more flush with cash. Not only were they appropriated money directly for the body cameras, but also these tens of billions of dollars just generally for immigration enforcement that were likely accessible as well for body cameras. So I think it's hard to look at this and think of it anything other than it just wasn't a priority. You know, historically, as these body cameras have been deployed, law enforcement agencies have found that the officers support it. I don't think the administration is necessarily opposed to the deployment of them. It just, again, it clearly wasn't much of a priority for them, though.
19: All right. An analysis by the Associated Press finds that at least 9 people have died during immigration enforcement operations since Trump returned to the White House. Democratic senators are now demanding immediate, independent, transparent investigations after the most recent ICE shootings. But Republicans control both houses of Congress. So will we see those investigations?
21: It's hard to understand how we're going to see that, right? There's so much suspicion and distrust, obviously, of DHS, obviously of ICE, but also, you know, of all government institutions right now. Historically, Indira, every time there's been a use of force investigation, there are always questions and concerns about whether or not there would be a transparent investigation. Typically, of course, the federal government wants to control those investigations. And you see some jostling historically between which investigative agency would be lead. But ultimately, the findings of any investigators flow to the Department of Justice. And I think just by virtue of that fact, whether it's FBI agents or DHS Inspector General or ICE itself conducting these investigations, the simple reality is that whatever they find or whatever recommendations that they make go to federal prosecutors at the Department of Justice. And I worry that just for that reason alone, there will never be a circumstance where there's an investigation, if it one way or the other, that's going to, you know, give people that kind of comfort that this was fully and fairly investigated.
19: All right. Well, these latest 2 killings in Maine and Texas have brought this back into the spotlight, but they're on top of the fatal encounters where 2 American citizens were killed in Minneapolis back in January. Now, Department of Homeland Security Secretary Kristi Noem is out. Her successor, Mark Wayne Mullen, promised to do better. So I think the central question is, why has there been no accountability yet for deaths at the hands of ICE officers?
21: You know, Indira, I will give Secretary Mullen initially some credit here, right? I think he was trying to solve the problem when he ordered the stoppage of traffic stops. I think in many ways, I mean, every one of these cases needs to be investigated, and the findings of those investigations will lead us to why this is happening. But there's no question a major part of the problem is how this administration is deploying these ICE agents, deploying them in a way that's calling on them to do things that are not part of their typical training, that are certainly not part of their experience levels. And nothing stands out to me more than these vehicular stops. Mm. Historically, these have not been a major part of ICE operations. And really, over the last 8 years, the vast, vast majority of ICE arrests have been just picking up people who are already in somebody else's custody, primarily the Border Patrol or state and local law enforcement picking up people in prisons and jails. This administration, though, you know, in part because the border numbers have dropped to near 0, and as part of this mass deportation effort, has really shifted all these officers to do all this at-large operations, and especially we're seeing all these vehicular stops. Because this is one of the most dangerous things law enforcement can do, because it's not a core part of how ICE has historically done business or their training. We've seen these officers now put in circumstances where they're resorting to use of force because they're in fear that they're in danger. I think Secretary Mullen, Trump's handpicked ICE director, recognized this, ordered it shut down, unfortunately, for reasons that are unclear to me. The president overruled him on that decision.
19: All right. Well, so training is obviously a problem. Briefly, in the short time we have left, there are questions about the use of unmarked cars and fatal traffic stops. Borders R. Homan defended the use of unmarked cars on CBS Face the Nation yesterday.
1: We'll see when the investigation plays out, but they would be alive today if they simply complied with a vehicle stop by federal law enforcement. Just comply.
19: All right, real briefly, critics say the problem with unmarked cars is people don't know if they're being pursued by a criminal who's trying to rob them. If someone's wearing a mask in an unmarked car, are we supposed to just pull over for them? We have 30 seconds left.
21: Indira, I think anybody who's involved in law enforcement will tell you that the unmarked cars only make it more dangerous. Listen, Tom is now towing the company line. I think Tom was initially defensive of the pause. I wish the president listened to his handpicked advisors. We have a problem. Unmarked cars are certainly part of it. ICE agents doing traffic stops are part of it.
19: Thank you, John Sandweg, former ICE acting director. Thank you so much.
21: My pleasure.
2: Smoke is still in the air in the upper Midwest today as hundreds of wildfires burn in Canada and the western U.S. Now, rain has brought some relief, but forecasters warn of more sooty air in the Midwest and Northeast this week. Let's discuss the fires and whether this is the norm with Annabella Bonata, Managing Director for Climate Science at the University of Waterloo's Intact Center on Climate Adaptation in Ontario. Annabella, welcome.
22: Hi, thanks for having me.
2: So today in Canada, about 200 fires or so are burning out of control, according to the Canadian Interagency Fire Center, many in Ontario and the Northwest Territories. Do we know what's starting these fires? Is it lightning in many cases?
3: Yeah, it's usually about 50 and 50. So 50% started by lightning and 50% human cause, which can be accidental or, you know, train tracks, like a train spark or something. With these ones, the really big ones that we're seeing, and for example, Northwestern Ontario, these are being caused by lightning. So it's in far regions of the boreal. And so when lightning strikes and ignites vegetation, hot, dry, windy days help spread those flames and make them bigger. And these are just the ones that become so massive because of that.
2: And in these boreal forests, how important is location? I gather many large wildfires now are burning in very remote parts of Canada.
3: No, super important. So, you know, one thing to remember is that wildfire is a natural process for the boreal and many of our forests in Canada. So we need it in order to regenerate the forest and have healthy forests. However, with, you know, some of the impacts that we're seeing, when the wildfire starts that far away, it's so remote and in such a large area, they're not really meant to be put out, but they're becoming too big. And so having other impacts, such as the wildfire smoke that we're seeing travel thousands of kilometers.
2: I see. So not meant to be put out, kind of part of a cycle, as you're describing. But is it also, realistically speaking, it's very hard to get many firefighters there in a hurry. And that's just the reality also?
3: Yeah, but also even then, if we got all the firefighters, they really couldn't put out these kind of massive wildfires. And what we do in Canada and across the globe is prioritize areas where communities are at high risk. And that's where we send all of our resources to make sure that we protect people and critical infrastructure.
2: Annabella, how do you think about the role of climate change? As you know, there's a new report from the National Academies in the U.S. finding that it is very likely that climate change has increased the chances of extreme fire weather, according to this report.
3: Yeah, absolutely. So climate change is having a direct contribution. There are several things that lead to more wildfire, but what climate change is doing is drying out vegetation quicker. It's extending the wildfire season, and it's producing more of those hot, dry, windy days that we talked about. And some wildfires, for example, in 2023, we had major ones in Quebec. Scientists found that those wildfires were 2 to 4 times more likely due to climate change.
2: Wow. Now, here in the U.S., as you may have heard, some Republican lawmakers are criticizing Canadian management here. The Canadian Prime Minister, Mark Carney, notes that the United States and other countries have a responsibility on climate policy. Now, that is not your lane, but can I ask about U.S.-Canada cooperation on forecasting, predicting, response? In what areas are the two countries working together?
3: We actually have a really excellent relationship when it comes to wildfire. So what we do is share resources when we're at our highest level of preparedness, as we call it in the country, number 5. We call on the U.S. to come and help. And the U.S. does the same with us. So in the January 2025 wildfires in Los Angeles, we sent people down from British Columbia, Alberta, and we happily do so. And of course, we share projections. We also share any information on where wildfires are starting and where they might go. So we've had wildfires, for example, jump the border from the U.S. to Canada. So we have a really tight relationship, and it's very good when it comes to wildfire.
2: Mm. How do you think about how the Canadian government has been prepared for these fires? Well prepared, not so well prepared?
3: I would say we fall somewhere in the middle. Our wildfire seasons have gotten worse and worse over the past few years. 2023 was kind of a marker of the absolute worst that we've had so far. And what government does in those times, they respond by providing more funding, providing more programs. So we kind of react to the problem, and we're really good at that, and we're good at protecting Canadians. But then we need that sustained funding in order to work more on the preparedness front, whether it's more forest management or preparing homes and communities to reduce their risk of wildfire.
2: So in the U.S., and we should note that there are a number of wildfires burning in Minnesota, but in the U.S., especially in the Great Lakes and the Northeast, where we've been experiencing this smoke, should Americans expect more smoky summer days, weeks going forward?
3: Yeah, absolutely. I'm not sure about what this summer will look like, but I would expect that the next few summers will be very similar. We've had these wildfire smokes travel thousands of kilometers since 2023. We've been affected every single summer until now. So unless we all, as a globe and Canada and the U.S., do something to better reduce our greenhouse gas emissions, to slow down the impacts of climate change, we can expect to have these smoky, hazy summers that have a real effect on our health.
7: That's Annabella Bonata, Managing Director for Climate Science at the University of Waterloo in Ontario, Canada. Professor, thanks so much.
3: Thanks for having me.
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0: 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For others, though, it's a whole lot more.
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0: I'm Kai Rizdahl. What home looks like when you don't really settle down. Next time on Marketplace.
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3: 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Pills from friends or dealers are unsafe, and one pill can cause an overdose. More info at opioidresponse.info. 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
4: Harriet Clark was 11 months old when her mother was a getaway driver in the infamous 1981 robbery of a Brinks truck. 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

0: in the city.
1: Mike's Ham Shop is still one of the original ham shops in the city. Ham shops were started in the 1950s and 60s by Albanian immigrants who decided to take spiral ham and cut it up and do ham sandwiches, ham and eggs, and just make it really simple. I mean, if you look at the menu, you've got four items there. You've got ham and eggs, ham sandwich, soup, and then they also just sell ham. One large ham sandwich. Can we do cheese on that, please?
2: Kaiser or onion?
0: To give you an idea of scale, the thick, juicy slices of ham are stacked taller than the roll it is on. There's also a bonus slice of ham placed on top of the roll as a garnish. And this, Parisi proclaims, is working class food.
1: It's just another story of immigrants coming in and doing something for blue-collar employees around here in the city. You know, this, places like Dearborn Sausage that started from Hungarian immigrants. I mean, the Coney with Greek immigration. The Detroit-style pizza is based off of an auto parts pan. It came from either Ford or GM, I don't know. But they would take that pan and decided this would be good for this Sicilian-style pizza that we like. Taking that, doing that in an auto parts pan created a whole new pizza that we now know across the world is Detroit style. I mean, if that's not the message of who Detroit is, then I don't know what is.
3: Well, a lot of Americans now know, not everybody, about Detroit style pizza. So give me your great food description.
1: So you start with buttering up that pan real good. Put your nice fluffy dough in there. And then you toss all the cheese on there first. And you want the cheese to come right up into the edges. Some toppings in there. Choppings can be below or above the cheese, or both. And then sauce can be dolloped there on top. Sometimes people do sauce below. But either way, the cheese has to be right up to the edge, because what really defines that Detroit-style pizza is what's called the frico crust, which is that marriage between the cheese and the dough that allows every single end bite or corner bite to give you a heavy, beautiful, oily, cheesy crust. It's the crunch that defies it.
3: It's a pretty ambitious meal. I had it last night. I feel like I'm still full. I mean, it's a big thing, right? I mean, that's the idea.
1: You just kind of described everything that we eat here in the city. Everything is an ambitious meal. We eat big, we eat heavy, because you only have a couple of minutes to just get after it, and then you got to keep going. Coming in here, you're going to sit down, you're going to eat your meal, and you're going to walk out, and that's no more than 20 minutes. If you ever see, like, the really artists of the Coney shop, of any Coney Island, doing a quick chili, quick mustard, dab of onions, your Coney is out in less than a minute.
0: Okay, Coney refers to Detroit's legendary version of the hot dog. So I hop behind the counter at American Coney Island, a shop that has been at the same downtown spot for 9 decades.
4: You want to make one?
5: Yeah.
4: Get back there, put a hat on.
0: I'm coached by owner Grace Kiros and general manager Joe Sobachinski.
6: So we're gonna take a couple plates down here. I'll give you a bun. I'll take a bun myself, all right? Open it up nice and wide. Take your dog, throw it in there. There we go.
7: Okay.
6: Give the chili a good little stir. One spoonful usually does it. One scoop it like that.
4: That's that special family recipe chili. Do you notice it's a creamy chili, no beans in this?
6: All right.
7: Here we go.
6: That's good.
4: Good job.
6: Take the mustard. Just one right across.
7: Okay.
4: No, what the heck is that?
6: You don't have to scoop it. You can just...
4: No, just a dollop.
0: The owner, Grace Kiros, did I mention she's direct? She is the granddaughter of American Coney Island founder Constantine Kyriakopoulos. He left Greece for America long ago, shortening his name at Ellis Island to Gust Kiros, and made his way to Detroit. This is where it gets juicy. Kiros could not find an auto job, so he set up a push cart, cleaning hats, shining shoes, and then he bought this storefront.
4: We're in the heart of the city. We're right at the corner where Lafayette, Michigan, and Griswold connect. We're famous for our Coney dogs. We have a limited menu, but what we are famous for, and what my grandfather invented, was the Coney dog.
0: We're talking 1917, just before, you know,
4: Prohibition. So Grandpa, in our basement, and it's not official, but started like the first speakeasy per se. He would bring all the old timers over and they would be down in the basement and they would be gambling, smoking, and drinking. Now, to keep them here longer, what do? You feed them. We're Greek, you feed people anyways. Yeah. He's remember.

0: remember seeing hot dogs at the amusement park in New York. Coney Island, the amusement park. So he set up a grill in that corner. And here, fast forward later, 109 years, and that's how the Coney Island was invented.
1: Over the decades, Coney Island spots have turned up all over the city and the state, some by competitors. In fact, right next door to American Coney Island is Lafayette Coney Island, started by Gus Quiros's brother. Long story, there's a book on this whole saga. Gray says Lafayette was sold and is no longer in the family. For now, we'll just note some Detroiters love Lafayette and others love American. And now there are many other Coney Island places in neighborhoods around the city, the suburbs, and even across the state.
0: They all stemmed from my grandfather. This is truly an original, iconic brand. Our hot dog is a proprietary blend. Nobody else can have our hot dog recipe, and it's actually a sausage. Soft, steamy bun. It's a steamer bun. As simple as it is, there is a little science to it. Our chili is our homemade chili recipe. Nobody else can have this chili. We manufacture it specifically for us and only us.
1: So what's in it?
0: Secret family recipe. What am I going to tell you?
2: In general?
0: In general, beef and Greek spices. And we'll leave it at that.
1: Okay, then. Fine. As far as the hot dog itself.
0: And what's magical about this is it snaps. It's a 90% beef, 10% pork with a lambskin casing. It's meat. It's not crap. I'm just gonna say it like that.
2: Yeah.
0: And when you bite into it, it just pops, snaps in your mouth. And that's the magic of it.
1: Magic? Really? Time to try it.
3: Well, that's really good.
4: It's a 109-year-old recipe.
3: That's really good. Yeah. The combo is perfect. It snaps on your mouth. It's the onions. It's everything, though.
1: Despite my imperfect execution. Now, American Coney Island has survived in downtown Detroit for 109 years. If you sat here all the time, looked out the window, you would have seen the auto boom, the Great Depression, racial clashes, urban flight, outsourcing, the Great Recession, COVID, emptying out downtown Detroit.
0: Just like anything, we've seen the best, we've seen the worst, we've seen disaster, we've seen awesome, we've seen it all. But we've been here and stuck it out through everything. And we are still here. So when people bring up old Detroit, new Detroit, or Detroit's comeback, that drives me crazy. Because no, it is not a comeback. Where have you all been? We've been here. We've been here and we're not going anywhere. And my dad always said, we'll be the last ones to turn the lights off in this city.
1: That is, unless Mike's Famous Ham Place does it. It has been here since 1961. In a part of Detroit once notorious for abandoned buildings and graffiti and urban blight. This little shop stands alone, small white building in a sparse corner, which is kind of the point to food influencer Carlos Parisi.
5: Do you know our city's motto? On our flag, it says, Spearmus Malaria Resurgent Cinerbis, which is, we hope for better things, from the ashes we will rise. And that city motto has stayed true from the early 1900s through every single iteration of this city today. Community is everything in this city. We're not just a fast fashion type of city. Everything here is roots. I sat here with my great uncle, who was, you know, World War II generation. He brought me here first. And this was the place that he came and ate with his friends. It's a beautiful place because it just transports you back in time.
1: It looks like an old school diner, unchanged by design. Kim Lambert bought the shop in 2024 from longtime owner Mike Muftari, its namesake.
6: I wanted to update it and put in new counters, not change any food, but just I wanted to spruce it up. And the neighborhood was like, no, do not change a thing. We don't want you to update anything. Leave it the way it is.
1: Whitewash paneling, linoleum, formica, stainless steel, a row of swivel top stools mounted to the floor.
6: The stools are old. I mean, the ones full of duct tape holding it together. But that's what people love. They come here, this is home. This is what they've known their whole life.
3: I mean, you're part of the history here. Do you feel a little responsibility?
6: Absolutely. As we all should, to carry on what's been around forever. We want to save the city. One sandwich at a time.
1: One sandwich at a time. We will have more stories from Detroit and Michigan this week. I visit Slate Auto, a new company making a fully electric truck for just under $25,000. 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You can pay more to get more. And you can make it an SUV, wrap it in a certain color, upgrade accessories. CEO Peter Farisi told me Slate skips some things that add to the cost, like power windows, a radio, and
2: We don't have a screen in the slate. We don't have an infotainment system. Many people are quite excited about that because they end up using their phones or their tablets in their own vehicle today. And they're excited to save the money of paying for an infotainment system that they don't use. It turns out when you take a look at the warranty data, the infotainment system's the number one warranty claim among auto consumers.
7: Slate is taking pre-orders now and expects first vehicles to be delivered by the end of the year. Will people like it? There are skeptics. 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

0: Live from NPR News in Boston, I'm Josie Guarino. The U.S. military launched its ninth night of airstrikes on Iran. Iran retaliated by attacking Bahrain and Kuwait. The renewed exchanges of fire, now in their second week, have seen the U.S. target Iranian bridges, electrical facilities, threatening further escalation as mediators look to prevent a return to full-blown war in the Middle East. The three U.S. service members have died in the fighting since Friday. U.S. gas prices just hit a $4 national average again, driven by escalating military strikes between the U.S. and Iran. According to AAA, drivers are paying significantly more than last year's average of $3.14 for regular gas. Because this is a national average, many states with higher taxes or supply limits have already been paying well over $4 for weeks. Spain's World Cup champs are back home before jumping onto an open-top bus to parade through central Madrid. The players are stopping by for some high fives from Spain's prime minister and royal family. Huge crowds of cheering fans have lined Madrid's historic streets to catch a glimpse of the players in their trophy. Spain snagged the big win in Sunday's final against Argentina, 1-0 in New Jersey. This is Here and Now.
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5: It's Here and Now. The UK has a new prime minister again. Andy Burnham officially took charge and addressed the country from the steps of No. 10 Downing Street today.
6: I know people at home are fed up with politics. I hear you, and I want to be honest with you. We have not been good enough, and we need to be better.
5: Burnham is the seventh British prime minister in just over a decade. NPR's Lauren Frere joins us now from London with the latest. Hi, Lauren.
7: Hi.
5: So we just heard a bit of Andy Burnham's first speech as prime minister. What else did he say today?
7: He pledged to build more public housing, to end homelessness. He talked about a 10-year plan for Britain. He said tomorrow he will unveil measures to tamp rising costs of living. And he acknowledged, as you heard in that clip, the frustration that many voters have with this sort of revolving door of prime ministers. And he said he wants to be a, quote, circuit breaker. But, you know, he will face many of the same things that stymied his predecessor, Keir Starmer. You know, slow growth, high energy costs, a volatile ally in Washington.
5: All right. Well, tell us about Burnham's background. I detect a northern accent there in the clip you shared with us.
7: Indeed, he is from the north of England. He served in governments of Prime Ministers Tony Blair, Gordon Brown. He actually ran for the Labour Party leadership twice before, one of those times, incidentally, nominated by his friend Keir Starmer. But he lost and left the capital, went back up north for local politics. And it was there as mayor of Greater Manchester that he really won national acclaim. He championed the rights of working class voters there, especially during COVID. He's also a DJ on Manchester's indie music scene. His campaign videos have been compared to New York Mayor Zohran Mamdani's, and polls show he's one of the most popular politicians in the UK, which is why Labour swapped him in as leader. You know, the party was losing support under Starmer and watching other parties, particularly on the far right, but also the Greens on the other side of the political spectrum, gaining steam.
5: All right, well, I don't think he's going to have time for DJing anymore, but how is Burnham going to be different from Starmer?
7: I mean, he is changing some of the names in the cabinet, but this is really more of a change in personality than policy. Starmer and Burnham are from the same party, the centre-left Labour Party. They share roughly the same politics. I mean, one thing that Burnham said today that he will do differently is devolve power away from the capital, London, to municipal and regional authorities. Here's what he said about that.
6: Problem solving than point scoring. And we will take power out of here and carry it into every postcode in the land so that they can do more. And in doing more, build a new economy where we put life.
5: All right. Well, that is, you know, a strong message that he wants more power to the people out in the regions, not in the capital. But I want to ask you, Lauren, our listeners may remember that the British media ridiculed then Prime Minister Liz Truss's chaotic economic policies. They predicted she'd have the shelf life of a head of lettuce. And indeed, a head of iceberg lettuce lasted longer than she did back in 2022. So the real question is Burnham going to outlast a head of lettuce?
7: I mean, as you mentioned, Liz Truss lasted just 44 days in office, the shortest stint in centuries. It was a meme, this lettuce thing. Others have lasted much longer. But look, there is no appetite for this revolving door to keep revolving, neither among voters nor financial markets.
5: All right. Well, he wants to be that circuit breaker. NPR's Lauren Frere in London will keep us posted. Lauren, thank you so much.
7: You're welcome.
5: This is Here and Now.
8: There's new science out about Beethoven. They analyzed a lock of his hair for evidence of heavy metals and found super high levels of lead. Could lead poisoning explain Beethoven's moods, his ailments, even his hearing loss? I'm Sarah Zaslaw. We'll hear one of his string quartets on Serendipity, tonight at 10 on GPB.
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12: And I'm Scott Tong in Washington, D.C. This is Here and Now. If you, after the World Cup, find yourself itching for more soccer, you want more players to watch, you want teams to watch on TV, all that, this next segment is your guide. And it will be somewhat serious, because we have dialed up again a pair of stand-up comedians based in New York City who talk and joke a lot about the beautiful game. Here they are on our show last month explaining how to appear more knowledgeable going into the World Cup.
13: My advice would be, look at the schedule for the group stages, which are the early parts, and find nations like Uzbekistan, I guarantee you it's going to be in Queens, no matter what nation we say. There's going to be a restaurant or bar where Uzbekis hang out. You could say, like, I'm thinking of going to this Colombian restaurant to see them play Uruguay. And people are like, whoa, this person's fully tapped in, and they're willing to travel without a passport because they're going to Queens.
12: And back with us is Alexis Guerrero, so the podcast The Cooligans. Alexis, good to have you back.
14: Hey, happy to be back. Thanks again,
12: and,
14: man.
12: And his co-host, Christian Polanco. Christian, good to have you.
15: Likewise. Thank you so much for having us back.
12: Yeah, and you guys are just back from an 11-city tour. You went to every U.S. host city of the World Cup during the tournament. So let's talk soccer converts, right? Happens every World Cup. If I've decided, you know what, I'm fully on the Spain bandwagon, how do I climb on board? What players, what team should I start to follow? Christian?
15: Well, you are brave for getting on the bandwagon of the winning team of the 2026 World Cup. But no, this is, if you liked the style of play, you liked the storylines, you liked watching Lamine Yamal's little brother running onto the field and becoming a, you know, sort of a global superstar.
12: Right.
15: Like, if that was something that excited you, I mean, there's so many players to watch. Obviously, Lamine Yamal is the main superstar, but
12: yeah.
15: Rodri is the midfielder that just never lost the ball, constantly found
12: MVP or whatever they call it. Yes.
15: You ride the golden ball. So there's something about you and your personality if you found what Spain did entertaining. And it's easy to pick those players because they all play at the Barcelonas, at Manchester City. Actually, there were no Real Madrid players, but
14: technically one, right? Cucurella is now a Real Madrid player.
15: Oh, yeah, technically, right?
12: Now, Alexis, so if you're watching these Spanish players, a lot of them play for Barcelona, any context, any FYI, any warning before I become, say, a Barcelona fan?
14: Yeah, I would say, though, the warning is that the unity goes away pretty quickly after the World Cup.
12: Yeah.
14: I would say that, you know, what happens is a lot of these players, and I think this is important, right? So every nation has their own domestic league. And within that domestic league are a lot of traditional rivalries that have existed for over 100 years. So let's say you like Lamine Yamal, but you also like that Cucurella guy. This to do with the big hair, who was the defender that was running around, sliding everywhere.
12: The rivalry. Right, Real Madrid?
14: Yeah, those guys are going to hate each other for another 4 years. And every time they play each other, the entire world watches. It's called El Clásico. And that is basically the Super Bowl twice a year, every year, and then even cup competitions and possibly even in another, like, Champions League. So you're going to attach yourself to a pretty fun rivalry depending on which side you pick.
12: Okay, yeah. All right, so what if I, after this World Cup, want to watch more soccer in this country, the U.S. Any suggestions, Alexis, for how to follow the National Women's Soccer League, the NWSL, or Men's Major League Soccer?
14: I would say, well, aren't you lucky? Because we have two leagues that have already started sort of in the wake of the World Cup finishing in NWSL, which is the National Women's Soccer League, and MLS, Major League Soccer. Now, that guy Messi, who lost the World Cup final that everybody seemed to either love or hate, turns out he plays in MLS. Yeah. So you can follow him if you want at Inter Miami. Or we have two teams locally in New York, New York City FC, that plays here in New York City. And then you have New York Red Bull, or Red Bull New York, as they want to officially be called now. Mm-hmm. They play in Harrison, New Jersey, so it depends on which one you're closest to. Feel free to pick them. And then also there's Gotham FC, which just moved from where the Red Bull played to where New York City FC will begin playing next year in their brand new stadium in Queens, right across the street from Citi Field. Very easy to get to. The 7 train takes you right there. You can watch both the women's game and the men's game. And let me tell you something. The women just won a championship. So they've won a couple, actually. So they've got some great players on there. Sam Kerr just came back from Europe, who's a superstar. And she could score from pretty much any angle. So I would tell you, if you wanted to watch the women's game, please do, because the Women's World Cup is coming up in a year. So it would be smart to get to know some of these players now.
12: If you go all in on a club, you know, say Arsenal, and our family watches Arsenal too, I have to ask, what is the emotional cost? Because it's an experience that can take years off your life. The stress.
14: Can I let the Everton fan answer?
12: Ouch.
15: Yeah, I mean,
12: oh, ouch.
15: Okay. Yeah, well, you know what? It is, you know, I get a lot of jokes about being an Everton fan, but even in the way you ask the question, it's like, what is the emotional cost? But I would say, what is the emotional cost of falling in love, right? Would you never
16: want to have fallen in love at all, right? Like there is a cost, but it can be rewarding, even in heartbreak. This is where I always differ with Alexis, where I'm like, when I meet other Everton fans, we have an immediate bond in the misery that we've gone through, right?
14: It's PTSD, but he believes it's a bond.
12: Well, I'm just kind of hearing, I think you need Christian sunny disposition to be an Everton fan. I mean, it's been a long time. But, I mean, Alexis, even a team that does pretty well, Arsenal, it's continuous anxiety, I have to say.
14: Yeah, it's the hope that kills you. But I will say this. Think about how good it's going to feel. Like, even for Christian, think about how good it's going to feel when you get that first major accolade, whether it's to get to watch a team play Champions League, you know, it hurts so much because it's going to feel so good. And I can promise you, as someone who finally got to taste a championship, it will feel that good. I think it's worth it. And what's, you know, look, Peppa Pig's never going to win a Champions League. What else are you going to watch on a Saturday morning?
15: Does she have a better chance than Harry Kane? I don't know. Wow.
14: Yeah, guaranteed.
12: You guys got to pick up the mic. You just dropped it, both of you. Okay. Finally, if I'm going to jump in to the soccer, the football world, spend my Saturday mornings watching a lot of this in the U.S., Europe, wherever, is there any juicy gossip, any controversy, social media trash talk I need to be aware of?
16: The easy answer is, I mean, we're still parsing through the end of the World Cup final with Argentina basically fighting against all the Spanish players.
12: After the final whistle, right? They started going after him.
16: Yeah, and so the gossip right now begins in like, well, how are these players going to be penalized? Because it did seem like that FIFA was quite protective over Argentina. I was looking at some of the stats. They got no VAR interventions. They got no red cards, even though one player got two yellows. They committed the most fouls. The conspiracy right now is just like, even throughout the tournament, people were like, is FIFA favoring Argentina? Do they want them to get the final? It's very odd because also teams collapsed against them, and that didn't necessarily have to do with refereeing, but that's kind of what we're going through right now.
12: Interesting.
16: But there's much, much more where all that came from, and there's much juicier stuff, but this is these are the topics we're going to be talking about on our show this week.
12: Will the Argentines be left off the hook? Alexis, what do you got?
14: Yeah, I mean, Argentina usually harbors the people who did bad historically. So it's weird for them to be the ones in trouble now. Let's see if that stays
12: history
14: on the
12: moment.
14: Show.
12: Yeah.
14: But let's see if you guys edit that out. But I think I would say, like, what made you fall in love or what attracted you first? I know for my wife and her friends who honestly love the fact that soccer is a part of my life and that they get to travel. My wife gets to travel with me and be a part of it, but has never really cared too much about the sport. What attracted her the most was everything Erling Haaland was doing.
12: They're Norwegian striker, 7 feet tall, yeah, like, and the hair.
14: He's basically a Nordic Kardashian now. I don't know how he did this. But everything he does is so lovable. I think follow that guy. And I think this is the beauty of the game now. You know, we now get to see the personality of these players. And I think start to attach yourselves to these personalities because you're going to start to learn so much more about the game and become a bigger fan just through some of the superstar players, which I think the modern generation does. You know, my nephew, who's 16, cares more about the individual player than any club or any nation. So I feel like maybe that's the new way of following these nations and teams.
12: Yeah, love it. Alexis Guerreros and Christian Polanco are co-hosts of the soccer comedy podcast, The Cooligans. Go find them. Alexis, Christian, thank you guys.
14: Honored. Thank you.
15: Thank you, Scott. A pleasure.
12: It's Here and Now.

0: Today on The Daily, my colleague Anna Swanson talked to the most influential driver of President Trump's tariff policy, Jameson Greer. Greer told her that despite tanking public opinion, the Trump administration is now planning a new slate of tariffs that it believes will survive any legal challenge. I'm Natalie Kitroev. That's Today on The Daily from The New York Times.
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8: It's Here and Now. There's no federal law mandating that manufacturers recycle old batteries from electric vehicles, although some states are moving forward with their own legislation. But here's the thing. If you dump old EV batteries into a landfill, they become hazardous waste. If you recycle them, you recover valuable minerals. But there's a problem. As NPR's Camila Domonoske reports, the economics of battery recycling don't always work out.
9: Okay, are you there?
10: Thomas Andrade called me from his family's salvage yard in Massachusetts as workers prepped Chevy Volt batteries to ship out for recycling. The T-shaped batteries, more than 5 feet long, were very carefully strapped down to a pallet. And you do have to be careful because lithium batteries can catch fire.
9: I would still put that one there, too. Two here and then three over. Yeah.
10: Salvage yards make money by taking old cars apart and finding value in them. Parts that can be reused, scrap metal worth some money. And there are valuable minerals in these batteries. Andrade's sending them to a battery recycler who will shred them into something called black mass, a powder rich in lithium and nickel and manganese and cobalt. So how much money will the salvage yard make off this deal? Well, none.
9: The good thing with these is they'll at least take them at no expense. However, there's no revenue.
10: And Andrade feels pretty lucky to get $0. Meanwhile, across the state, Brian Bashand of Westover Salvage Yard was staring at another EV battery. This one, roughly the size and shape of a mattress, was from Tesla. It could be a moneymaker if a Tesla driver buys it as a replacement battery.
11: I think ours is priced at like $1,200 because when we try to price our parts to sell, we don't run a museum here.
10: But so far, this might as well be a museum piece. No one's buying it. His other option is to make like Andrade and ship it off to a recycler. He's priced it out.
11: That was going to cost me, if it was just one battery, $1,800 in total.
10: That's right. He'll either make more than $1,000 or he'll be out of pocket $1,800. Shipping hazardous materials is expensive, and the battery recycler will charge him just to accept the thing.
11: This is a liability. No one's paying me for it. I have to pay to get rid of it.
10: This problem of unwanted EV batteries piling up is expected to get worse. EV batteries are lasting longer than expected, so there haven't been a ton to recycle. Yet. That will change as sales increase and years go by. And the batteries are changing too. Pricey minerals like nickel and cobalt are increasingly being replaced by cheaper minerals like iron phosphate. That's great if you're buying a battery, but a big problem if you're recycling one. David Kleneski is the CEO of Serba Solutions, one of those recyclers that shreds batteries to recover the minerals.
12: You know, there's really no value in recycling iron phosphate, unfortunately.
10: The lithium can still be recovered, but without profitable stuff like nickel to sell, a company like Serba needs to charge money to recycle that battery.
12: Because that's covering our cost to process them and to be able to try to make a little bit of margin.
10: This is a nationwide issue. When recycling is expensive, not recycling becomes tempting. And it's dangerous for EV batteries to pile up unrecycled.
13: There's really a risk of those batteries catching fire, becoming damaged, and that's a huge cost and also just a huge safety risk.
10: Jessica Dunn is with the Union of Concerned Scientists. She says EV batteries are already showing up in landfills, which is, to be clear, illegal.
13: But they end up there anyway, and then that cost falls on a public entity to try to deal with it.
10: Colorado is trying to get ahead of the problem. Katie Wallace is a state senator who co-sponsored a new law designed to make sure EV batteries get recycled.
14: It mandates that the manufacturers be responsible for that collection and that responsible recycling.
10: If there's a battery that no one wants, then the manufacturer who initially sold it, GM or Tesla or whoever, will have to pick it up for free and make sure it gets recycled. Salvage yard operators like Andrade and Bichand won't be on the hook. Wallace says that should bring peace of mind to EV drivers, a lot of whom aren't just trying to save money on gas, they're also trying to do the right thing environmentally.
14: They're doing their best to make it so that we are not impacting climate change even further, and this helps them do that.
10: Colorado's new law was backed by environmental groups, salvage yards, battery recyclers, and by major automakers who emphasize that they'll need the minerals from those batteries for future vehicles. The whole supply chain has a vested interest in making sure old EV batteries become resources, not burdens. Camila Domonoske, NPR News.
15: The Pentagon has identified two U.S. service members killed over the weekend in the war with Iran. Tyler James Feehan, first lieutenant of Eva Beach, Hawaii, age 25, and 19-year-old Private Isabella Gonzalez of Carrollton, Texas.
8: Another service member is missing in Jordan. The U.S. says unidentified remains are being examined. A fourth American soldier, not yet publicly identified, died in Iraq on Saturday during the controlled detonation of a downed Iranian drone. So far, 17 U.S. military personnel have been reported killed and 430 wounded since the U.S. and Israel launched war on Iran in February. Iran says at least 3,000 Iranians have died in the war.
15: Here and Now is a production of NPR and WBUR. I'm Scott Tong in Washington, D.C.
8: And I'm Indira Lakshmanan in Boston. This is Here and Now.
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8: I'm Chris Boyd. Up next on Think, evidence that the Department of Justice is being used as an instrument of political revenge.
20: In our lifetimes, in living memory, it has never been used this way to go after people that the president dislikes.
0: We'll talk about how President Trump has encouraged DOJ staffers to charge first and ask questions later when allegations arise against people he considers enemies.
20: He took office in 2025 very angry and frankly bitter, and you see that anger acted out in how he has run the Justice Department since.
0: We'll talk about the department's pullback from efforts to protect civil rights and punish tax cheaters, and about how the courts are dealing with cases that appear to be politically motivated. Our conversation starts after a short break.
21: Live from NPR News, I'm Lakshmi Singh. President Trump is expected to attend the dignified transfer of two service members killed in the war with Iran. NPR's Hadil Al-Shalchi has more.
22: The U.S. military said another U.S. service member was killed in action in northern Iraq on Saturday. The member was killed during a controlled detonation of unexploded ordnance from a downed Iranian drone. Another member was wounded in that incident. It also said that it found unidentified remains at the same location in Jordan, where two service members were killed in action and another went missing. It was unclear whether this person was a U.S. service member or not. This brings the total number of U.S. service members killed in this war to 17. More than 400 have been injured. Iranian officials said over 3,000 people have been killed in this war, with at least 50 in these latest rounds of strikes. Hadil Al-Shalchi, NPR News, Istanbul.
21: A federal judge is temporarily blocking Paramount's attempt to acquire Warner Brothers Discovery. Today, the court imposed a 14-day pause as a coalition of state attorneys general sue to derail the deal they have called anti-competitive. Paramount says delaying the transaction will harm entertainment workers. For each calendar day, the merger is delayed after September 30th. Paramount CEO David Ellison would be on the hook for a 25-cent per share ticking fee that amounts to about $7 million a day. The United Kingdom has a new prime minister. Andy Burnham took office today, replacing Keir Starmer, who was ousted by his own center-left Labour Party. NPR's Lauren Freyer has this from London.
23: In his first speech as Prime Minister, Andy Burnham acknowledged that he is the seventh occupant of 10 Downing Street in a decade and said he wants to restore confidence in this country.
24: Britain needs to show the world that we can regain our stability once again.
23: He pledged to, quote, reindustrialize Britain, build more public housing, end what he called rough sleeping, homelessness, and announce plans Tuesday to address rising costs of living. His predecessor Starmer said he's giving Burnham his full support as he reverts to what they call a backbencher in Parliament. Lauren Freyer, NPR News, London.
21: A Mississippi teenager whose body was found after a July 4th boat trip is being remembered today at a memorial service. Nolan Wells' family and civil rights leaders are calling for justice as they search for answers about how he died. Here's NPR's Kristen Wright.
25: Wells' death has drawn national attention and demands for a fair investigation. The case has renewed longstanding questions about race and policing in the Deep South. The black teenager went on a boating trip to an island with a group of high school friends that are white, but didn't return with them. His body was found 2 days later off the coast. The family has arranged an independent autopsy.
21: It's NPR.
26: For GPB News, I'm Orlando Montoya. Three former Washington County Sheriff's deputies whose attempted detention of a mentally ill man in 2017 ended in his death now claim they're immune from a civil lawsuit. GPB's Grant Blankenship reports.
27: Rhett Scott, Lee Copeland, and Michael Howell were eventually found not guilty of felony murder last fall in connection to the summer 2017 tasing death of Uri Lee Martin. The then deputies attempted to detain Martin after he asked a homeowner for a drink of water during an over 30-mile walk on a rural road, which resulted in a suspicious person call. The federal civil suit filed by Martin's sister echoes many of the arguments, which ultimately failed in state court. Now, the three deputies have filed a motion arguing that suit be dismissed. They claim they have qualified immunity from responsibility for Martin's death since they suspected he was committing a crime. During the murder trial, defense attorneys argued Martin broke state law, dealing with where pedestrians can walk on a roadway. For GPB News, I'm Grant Blankenship in Macon.
26: A Northwest Georgia state lawmaker could face civil liability for failing to call 911 at a crime scene. The Georgia Court of Appeals last week ruled that Cedartown State Representative Trey Kelly must face a lawsuit over his response to a 2019 fatal hit and run. The case involves a driver who struck a bicyclist Instead of calling 911, the driver called his attorney, Kelly, who went to the scene, and instead of calling 911, called another attorney and the Cedar Town police chief. A judge threw out a misdemeanor charge of reckless conduct against Kelly in 2021. This is GPB News.
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1: 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And thanks.
0: It's right there in the name, Department of Justice. For a long time, our assumption has been that the FBI, U.S. attorney's offices, and other agencies are humming along to discourage people from breaking laws and punish those who do it anyway. But in his second term, President Trump has sought to redefine how these organizations operate so that they're working in a very specific way for him. From KERA in Dallas, this is Think. I'm Chris Boyd. DOJ agencies are still handling crimes that have nothing to do with politics. But as my guest has discovered, some departments have been trimmed way back, like tax enforcement, while some prosecutors have been incentivized, even ordered, to find reasons to charge individuals President Trump considers his enemies. Devlin Barrett writes about the Justice Department and the FBI for the New York Times. His new book is called The Department of Revenge: How Trump Took Control of American Justice. Devlin, welcome to Think.
4: Hi, thanks for having me.
0: So President Trump has described himself as having previously been hunted and persecuted by the Department of Justice during the Biden administration. Broadly speaking, what do we know about why he felt this way?
4: So for Trump, a lot of that feeling of persecution dates back to the 2016 campaign and the Russia investigation, which he still complains about. If for those who may be fuzzy on the memory of this, because it was 10 years ago now, there was an FBI investigation into whether Russian intelligence operatives might have conspired with the Trump campaign in 2016 to try to influence the outcome of the election. That investigation was overseen by a former FBI director, Robert Mueller. But that was really just the first in a series of investigations, criminal investigations, into Donald Trump. And he took office in 2025 very angry and frankly bitter about those cases. And you see that anger acted out in how he has run the Justice Department since.
0: But Devlin, I mean, the Mueller investigation, I can understand how stressful it would have been for anybody in the hot seat in that way, but it ultimately sort of went President Trump's way, right? He wasn't found to be criminally liable for any kind of Russian collusion or anything that turned out to be a problem for him.
4: Right. I think he survived it, and they ultimately did not level pointed accusations against him. You know, the Mueller investigation sort of ends with a bit of a confusing and hard to follow big report. It doesn't really move the needle politically. That's how that ended. And then you have the sequence of events that happens after he's out of office, where there are other investigations. But, you know, he has become president for a second time, really very upset and very distrustful of the Justice Department, of the FBI, and wanting to use those institutions against people and wanting very much to have absolute control over those institutions.
0: Yeah, having become president a second time, President Trump now calls himself the hunter. What does he mean by that?
4: Yeah, to me, it's a really important moment in the second term. This happened last summer. He was talking to reporters on the White House lawn. He said, "I used to be the hunted and now I'm the hunter. It's a big difference." And he's right about that in the sense that there is a very big difference into how he runs the Justice Department. One of the things that I really try to make clear in the book is that the second version of the Trump administration is completely different than the first. Obviously, he's the same person. He thinks a lot of the same things, but the way it is functioning is completely different because he has so much more control over these agencies now than he had before. In his first term, he was very resentful and angry at the FBI and Justice Department precisely because he could not control them the way he wanted to. Now he is in full control of those institutions.
0: You've been covering federal law enforcement for more than 25 years, which is to say you have seen multiple presidents with different priorities direct these agencies in different ways, maybe, lock horns with them here and there. What was it about last year that struck you as unprecedented and made you think, I need to compile my reporting into a book and get it out there?
4: Two things. One, there is a mass exodus of personnel, including the most experienced personnel from the department. Whether you're talking about national security prosecutors, whether you're talking about a lot of the most experienced public corruption prosecutors, there has been a huge departure of talent, experience, and ability from the department. And that alone is very unusual. But combined with that, I think a very important feature of what we're seeing now is the president being able to direct criminal investigation and prosecution into other people. Since the Watergate era, there has been a very clear wall between the political leadership of the White House and the prosecutors and agents making investigative and prosecutorial decisions. That doesn't mean, to be clear, that the Justice Department was full of saints who never did anything wrong. It's never been a perfect institution, but in our lifetimes, in living memory, it has never been used this way to go after people that the president dislikes. And that's what's so different, and that's why I felt like it was really important to write a book to note this moment in history and why it matters and what's happening behind the scenes.
0: And just to clarify, it wasn't like the FBI and DOJ only hired people who somehow strangely had no personal opinions about American politics, right? Broadly speaking, FBI agents might be expected to lean a little to the right. DOJ lawyers might be expected to lean a little to the left. But what did it look like for staffers previously to do their jobs without regard to their personal partisan identity?
4: So for the vast majority of people inside the department and the FBI, politics was just not a thing that was generally discussed. It was a thing that people understood and took pains to really keep out of the conversation of the work they were doing. And sometimes that could be taken to comical extremes. Like, I'll give you one example from the book that always struck me as just frankly funny, which is, when the Biden administration came in, they wanted to really emphasize the separation of politics from law enforcement. And so they had what was called a contacts policy with the White House, between the White House and the Justice Department. And it basically said, hey, hands off, politicals don't talk to the law enforcement folks. And if and when you do talk to each other, make sure, senior lawyers are, aware of that conversation so that everything is above board. That was taken to an almost comical extreme because when it turned out, for example, when a lawyer at the Justice Department was temporarily assigned to the White House and they got their annual, 401k and healthcare coverage renewal paperwork, that even that had to be processed through, this careful screening with the White House lawyers. And no one really thought that's whatever what the policy was intended to make. But the Biden administration took this stuff so seriously that even the simplest of paperwork, were caught up in that sort of, very careful reading of the contacts policy. None of that exists in the current environment. It's very clear from the reporting in the book that White House officials talk to law enforcement officials without any kind of filter on a daily basis.
0: At 3 o'clock on President Trump's first day back in office, emails started hitting people's inboxes in the DOJ saying you're fired, in some cases you were demoted. Who received those messages?
4: Yeah, the first day was really an amazing moment in Justice Department history, the first day of Donald Trump's second term. So those emails were sent out to about 10 senior Justice Department officials. And those senior officials worked in a range of areas. One was in national security, one was in antitrust, another was in public corruption. And they were essentially being immediately reassigned to something called the Sanctuary Cities Working Group, a thing that did not really exist. But it was a place that you could essentially dump these folks that you didn't want in charge of anything anymore. And as I explained in the book, it's a hugely important moment at the Justice Department, because those were the people who had in many cases worked there for decades, had incredible authority and trust within the institution, and taking them out of the equation really gave the administration much more leeway to make the different parts of the Justice Department do whatever they wanted.
0: Meanwhile, that same afternoon, there was some good news for Tom Homan, who Trump wanted as his border czar. Why had Homan previously been under investigation, and what changed?
4: So separate from the political calendar, there was an ongoing corruption investigation, an undercover corruption investigation by the FBI down in Texas. And in the course of that investigation, while they were looking at someone else, the person they were looking at said to the undercover FBI agents, we're told by sources, hey, you know, if you guys want contracts in the next administration, you know, you should talk to Tom Homan, because Tom Homan will, you know, for a lot of money, Tom Homan will get you guys contracts. And so a meeting was set up in September of 2024. And according to my sources, that meeting was secretly recorded by the undercover agents. And at that meeting, Tom Homan accepted a Cava bag, a bag that, you know, used for takeout food, with $50,000 in cash in it. So most corruption prosecutors will tell you that's an incredibly valuable piece of evidence in a corruption investigation. But that case was still outstanding when Trump became the president. And so that very first day of the new administration, a senior Trump administration official has a meeting where he basically makes the people under him spell out exactly what the case, what the evidence against Tom Homan is. And so you see in that very first day, so many moving parts within the Trump administration as they both move to take control of the institution, but also understand exactly what the open investigations are involving people they care about. And what the administration eventually did was shut down that Tom Homan investigation.
0: Tom Homan is the border czar as we speak, correct?
4: Correct. And he denies wrongdoing. And you know, I think many of the sources I've talked to for this, for that particular bit of reporting have said, you know, there was more investigative work to do on that case because it was never entirely clear what exactly Homan might be willing to do in exchange for the money. It didn't matter because that investigation was essentially frozen.
0: All right. And just to finish out, Inauguration Day was a big day. In the evening of that day, orders came down from the White House to pardon every single person who had been convicted or even charged in connection with January 6th. Federal prisons were struggling because you can't just throw open the doors and say, I've heard you're allowed to be free. Go and live your life.
4: Right. One of the sort of wilder dynamics of that day is toward the end of the day, President Bush issued these sweeping pardons for the January 6th defendants. And, you know, the people in his administration, the people who were coming in, wanted all those people released immediately. And that's very hard to do for practical reasons of just, you know, the bureaucracy of prisons, frankly. And but they were adamant, and there were, you know, people amassing outside a jail in D.C. sort of demanding their release of the few folks left in that jail. And it just shows, I think, the first day encapsulates so much of what the second Trump administration is about: pardoning your friends and supporters, firing the people that you don't trust and suspect might investigate you in the future, and radically reorganizing a very important part of the government, the Justice Department, to go after
20: people you don't like. Mm. And what they didn't understand, even some of the people affected didn't understand even then, was that this was just the beginning. This was the table setting. This was not in any way the main course.
0: Devlin Barrett is my guest, writes about the Justice Department and the FBI for the New York Times. His new book is The Department of Revenge, How Trump Took Control of American Justice. We'll be right back.
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1: Researchers estimate that tens of thousands have died in Africa due to cuts in U.S. foreign aid. In Nigeria, life-saving drugs once funded by USAID are now much harder to access.
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10: You're listening to Think. I'm Chris Boyd. Today we're talking about a pretty radical remaking of the Department of Justice and how it operates under the second Trump administration. My guest is journalist Devlin Barrett, who writes about the Justice Department and the FBI for the New York Times. His book is called The Department of Revenge: How Trump Took Control of American Justice. Devlin, plenty of people who had worked for the FBI and other Justice Department offices throughout multiple administrations found themselves suddenly having to justify their continued employment. Just tell us a little bit about Brian Driscoll's story. He's not a household word, but it's a really interesting case.
11: Right. Brian Driscoll is what I sometimes refer to as the accidental FBI director. And how he got there is a pretty amazing saga unto itself. So Brian Driscoll was, in late 2024, an experienced FBI agent who had been involved in some of the most difficult and challenging tactical missions, like rescuing hostages from terrorists overseas. Really challenging stuff, but not necessarily the kind of manager who sits in an office somewhere and pushes paper all day. In fact, he was sort of, you know, referred to jokingly as, you know, kind of a Jack Sparrow figure within the FBI, because he was kind of an unorthodox guy. He didn't look like an FBI agent. He had long curly hair and a mustache that some people might call handlebars. But in the transition period before Trump takes office, the administration reaches out to him and says, you know, we'd like you to serve as the number two official in the FBI on a temporary basis until we get our people confirmed through the Senate. That in itself is a little unusual. He's not necessarily, based on his resume, he's not necessarily the first person you would pick, but it's practical enough. He's a manager in the FBI. He first gets a call from someone working for the transition who asks him all these political questions, which he ends up pushing back on and saying, look, this is not how the government works. You don't ask me who I voted for and how much I love Trump to decide whether to give me a job in the civil service. Like, that's not how any of this works. There's a law specifically against that. And so even before he's hired for the job, he almost gets sort of unhired for it. But, you know, someone decides to just calm down and put him in the job and it'll be fine. Then, this is the first day and how crazy things get during that very first day of the administration. He's sitting

0: in a conference room, waiting, essentially taking over the role of the number two person at the FBI. And this conference room at the FBI headquarters, you know, there's a specific seat for the director. There's a specific seat for the deputy director, his job. And so he and the person who has already agreed to serve as the acting director are in that room, and they're talking, and they see that the White House has put out a press release in which the job assignments have been reversed, in which, so now, according to the White House, it's Brian Driscoll who's going to be the acting director of the FBI. And the other guy, a guy named Kassain, is now, who's supposed to be the acting director, is now supposed to be the acting deputy director. So they make a quick phone call. They're trying to figure out what's going on. And they're basically told, look, the White House screwed this up. They don't want to admit they screwed it up. So you guys are just going to have to take the new jobs that are on the paper. And there's this incredibly awkward moment where Driscoll basically gets out of the deputy director's chair and goes and swaps into the other guy's chair, because they've been told in order to not admit a fairly simple mistake, they now have different jobs. And Driscoll proceeds to run the FBI as well as he can in an environment in which Stephen Miller at the White House, a senior presidential aide, is basically demanding on a regular basis firings of FBI agents simply for having worked on, been assigned to past investigations involving Donald Trump. It's a very, Driscoll's tenure as the acting director is a very difficult one. It's a lot of disagreements and confrontations about attempts to fire agents. And, you know, Driscoll does his best for a period of time to resist those. But eventually it's Driscoll who's himself fired and ends up filing a lawsuit about the whole process.
1: How did Todd Blanche, who was like a personal attorney to President Trump, make himself indispensable to the president during that kind of interregnum between the two terms as president?
0: So Todd Blanche became Trump's lead defense lawyer while the president was out of office and while the president was fighting all these different criminal investigations and prosecutions into his conduct. So Todd Blanche ends up building out a small law firm of his own that's basically all in the business of defending Donald Trump. And in that role, he becomes very close to the former president and eventually future president. In large part, I would say, because Blanche is the lead lawyer at Trump's trial in Manhattan in 2024. And I cover that trial, and I will just tell you that this isn't unique to a trial involving a former president. Oftentimes what happens at trials is clients and their lawyers bond very intently when they are sort of in that proverbial foxhole together, when they're at the table day after day, hour after hour. And, you know, it's very stressful. It's a difficult situation for anyone on trial, but particularly, you know, when you're fighting, you know, a tough case, let's say. And, you know, I think there was a lot of trust developed over that time period. And so after Donald Trump gets elected, one of the people he trusts most in government to be part of his new administration is Todd Blanche. And I think what you've seen in the year and a half since the administration has begun, that the president repeatedly goes to and relies on Todd Blanche and has shown his trust in him in a way that goes well beyond most other senior officials in the administration.
1: Would you say the president had more trust in Todd Blanche than in Pam Bondi, who was fired last spring from her job as U.S. Attorney General?
0: Oh, definitely. I think in some ways, Todd Blanche has been running the department, you know, since he got there, even though his job title was Deputy Attorney General. I think there is a feeling of personal trust between Todd Blanche and President Trump. I also think, you know, one of the characteristics that I find really striking about this administration is I don't know that the public necessarily grasped just how different it would be to elect a president who had been a criminal defendant. I've, as you mentioned, I've covered law enforcement for a very long time. I've covered a great number of trials over the years. And one thing that is very common to people who go on trial as defendants is many of them come out of that process, whether they win or whether they lose, many of them come out of that process very, very bitter at the government, at the prosecutors, at the agents and investigators, and that doesn't leave them. And I see a lot of that in Donald Trump's behavior as president. And I don't think the country necessarily grasped what it might be like to put a former criminal defendant into the most powerful job in the government. And I think now you're seeing what it's like.
1: There are, of course, still regular kind of unremarkable, unpolitical cases flowing through the Department of Justice. Will you explain how, in ordinary times, the process works to give any single U.S. attorney a great deal of prosecutorial discretion over which cases to pursue, which ones to set aside for lack of evidence or some other reason?
0: Absolutely. And I think it's really important to note here that there are many parts of the Justice Department that are continuing to do the job that they had before Trump became the president. In some ways, that's become harder because so many people have left. There's a human resources challenge here that is not really political. But a lot of places are continuing to do the job, whether you're talking about fighting drugs, fighting street crime, fighting other types of crimes. But the real, overriding challenge for the department, and the thing that gets described to me by a lot of people who are there, is everyone at the department really works in a state of sort of permanent anxiety that at any minute you could get a order from above to do something that is completely outside the regular practice or their understanding of the law and how it should be enforced. And to explain that, I have to just point out that prosecutorial discretion is such an important principle within the Justice Department and has been for a very long time. And the whole idea of prosecutorial discretion is the Justice Department has limited resources. It is not an endless supply of agents and investigators who can investigate everything under the planet. So you have to choose your spots and you have to take on the cases that have the most impact, that you think are the most important ones to take. In the federal system, that really means taking on long-term investigations that are often complex and take real smarts and thoughtful, diligent investigative work to unravel. But what you're seeing more and more from this department is not the kind of bubbling up from the bottom way that cases have been built over time. The classic, criminal investigation in the Justice Department or the FBI involves an agent getting a tip or a witness coming forward to a prosecutor and saying, "Hey, I know about this crime that's going on. I want to tell you." Or, information being developed on the ground level that starts an investigation rolling. And as a case gets bigger and bigger, you need more approvals from above. You need more sort of sign off from the senior leadership as you go up the chain of command. But the traditional way a federal investigation works is it starts from the bottom, and to the degree that it gets bigger, you get approval from above. What's happening now, more and more, is that the leadership of the department is giving orders down and saying, "Investigate this, investigate this person, investigate this group," and the people at the bottom are trying to understand what the rationale and what the reason is for that investigation, whether it's justified, and that is a really huge change in how the department and the FBI works. And that is a change that has greatly alarmed a lot of current and former officials.
1: Devlin Barrett is my guest. He writes about the Justice Department and the FBI for the New York Times and has a book out called The Department of Revenge: How Trump Took Control of American Justice. This is Think. I'm Chris Boyd. The president has called for something called the Weaponization Working Group within the DOJ. Is that just a facetious nickname or is that a real thing?
0: Oh, no, it's a very real thing. I think in some ways, it's a very poorly named thing, because if you take them at their word, they're arguing that they are ending weaponization in the Justice Department and in the government. But certainly the name, the Weaponization Working Group, makes it sound like it's something they're working to do. I will tell you, a lot of current and former federal law enforcement officials believe that really what that weaponization group is setting out to do and has done so far is to try to bring cases against people the president doesn't like. That in the name of de-weaponization, what they're actually doing is using the department and the FBI as a tool to attack political enemies.
1: There have been some surprising beneficiaries of this new climate within the DOJ. Remind us of what former New York Mayor Eric Adams was accused of and how it happened that the Trump administration moved to drop the case against him.
0: Right. And that's sort of a classic example of what can be the very transactional nature of this Justice Department. So Eric Adams was the mayor of New York when Trump was elected for a second time. And Eric Adams at that time was facing an indictment, a criminal indictment by federal prosecutors in New York for allegedly, essentially engaging in corrupt deals with representatives of the Turkish government, essentially doing favors for them in exchange for perks like travel perks and also engaged in, you know, disguising campaign donations that were really from foreigners who were not allowed to donate to campaigns. That was the status, that was the difficult situation that the mayor of New York was in when Trump was elected. But very quickly, it became very clear that the mayor had a new powerful friend in the president, because the president publicly sympathized with Eric Adams. The president publicly suggested that Eric Adams had been treated unfairly by the Justice Department. And, you know, in a really fascinating twist, we had talked earlier about Tom Homan. Tom Homan becomes a go-between for the administration and Eric Adams. And out of those conversations, suddenly the administration has embarked on a very different approach to Eric Adams. And what the administration wants to do is kill the case against him in the hopes that the mayor of New York will then help President Trump with his efforts to deport as many immigrants as possible. And so that sets off a huge confrontation and battle inside the Justice Department, because Trump administration officials start demanding that the federal prosecutors in New York drop the Adams case. Those federal prosecutors who built the case and believe in the case refuse to back down and do what they're told, and some are fired and some quit. And the Trump administration, even though that's a huge, you know, I would argue that's a huge black eye for the department, that battle, the Trump administration doesn't stop. The Trump administration decides instead to bring those demands to the public integrity section in Washington and demand that prosecutors there file the paperwork to drop the case. And that is its own confrontation that I write about in the book, that essentially leads to the effective dismantling of the public integrity section, which is one of the most important parts of the Justice Department.
1: Yeah. Are you referring to the situation with Emile Bove?
0: Yes. So Emile Bovey is at that time, he has this weird job inside the Justice Department that's called the pay dag. But essentially, he is a very powerful figure inside the department acting out the administration's orders. And he basically gives the public integrity section prosecutors an ultimatum that he wants two career lawyers to sign this motion for dismissal of the Adams case. And he wants that in an hour. Everyone in the meeting understands that comes with the threat of possibly being fired or suspended.
1: My guest, Evelyn Barrett, writes about the Justice Department and the FBI for the New York Times. His new book is The Department of Revenge: How Trump Took Control of American Justice. This is Think. We'll be right back.

0: Harriet Clark was 11 months old when her mother was a getaway driver in the infamous 1981 robbery of a Brinks truck. The robbers were members of radical offshoots of the Weather Underground and the Black Panthers. For the next 37 years, Harriet spent Saturdays visiting her mother in prison. Her new novel is based on that. She's on the next Fresh Air. Join us.
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9: 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Greer told her that despite tanking public opinion, the Trump administration is now planning a new slate of tariffs that it believes will survive any legal challenge.
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10: You're listening to Think. I'm Chris Boyd. Today we're talking about a radical remaking of the Department of Justice under the second Trump administration. My guest, Devlin Barrett, is a journalist at the New York Times who writes about the Justice Department and the FBI. His new book is called The Department of Revenge: How Trump Took Control of American Justice. I have to say, Devlin, there's so much in this book that we're not even going to get to in this hour-long interview, but I'm going to skip ahead here. Kash Patel, how have his actions as FBI director played into President Trump's desires to take revenge on alleged enemies, including former FBI Director James Comey?
11: Yeah, Patel's role as the head of the FBI is really fascinating, especially compared to the way all the previous FBI directors have worked. One of the sagas that the book lays out is how the administration really pushed to investigate and charge Jim Comey, a former FBI director, who President Trump has just despised for years and years, in large part because of that Russia investigation I mentioned a while back. And so what happens in the summer of 2025 is that there is a Virginia state lawmaker who has just been sworn in as the new U.S. attorney for the Western District of Virginia. So he's essentially the top federal prosecutor in Western Virginia. And literally hours after he is sworn into that job, he gets a call from Kash Patel, who's basically assigning him this incredibly sprawling criminal investigation that's supposed to incorporate Jim Comey and, you know, a former CIA director, John Brennan, and a question of whether, you know, there might be a secret room somewhere in the FBI full of documents that were meant to be destroyed, but that really show, in Patel's mind, this vast conspiracy against Donald Trump. And it's a pretty wild assignment to get your first day on the job. I think anyone who was still, you know, getting their email and computer set up would sort of blanch a little bit at like, wait, what is my assignment right now? And so that sets in motion this long sprawling investigation that even its proponents call the grand conspiracy investigation, which is basically predicated on the notion that from the day Donald Trump became a candidate for president in 2015, the deep state embarked on this incredibly complicated and never-ending and relentless effort to destroy him. And it's all to the purpose, the goal of all this investigating is to try to arrest and charge Jim Comey, to try to arrest and charge John Brennan, the former CIA director, and anyone else they can get in who worked in those agencies in that time period. That effort ends up leading to the resignations, not just of that new U.S. attorney in Virginia, who lasted all of, I believe it's 37 days on the job because of the pressure over this case. It also leads to the firing of the federal prosecutor in Eastern Virginia, because that pressure just relocates to a different office. And again, that office tries to do the professional, correct prosecutorial thing. But really, the people demanding these investigations are just focused on outcomes. They don't want to hear about process. They don't want to hear about how the system is supposed to work. They want to see indictments. And that leads to the president even publicly posting on social media that it's time to charge these people that he doesn't like. And even today, that case has now moved not through Virginia. Now it's moved down to Florida, where a different federal prosecutor is now under pressure to bring charges in that case. A case that was compared to me by many current former officials as kind of a Frankenstein case, because it's all these like assorted, strange, you know, parts of long dead cases that they want to somehow stitch together and make into a whole thing, a whole new case. And it's really, I think, the most pointed example in the book of how the desire for revenge on his perceived enemies trumps every other consideration in the department.
10: There are apparently plenty of examples, I will say. Joseph Terrell had been the top ethics lawyer at DOJ, was fired by then Attorney General Pam Bondi. What were the circumstances of Terrell's dismissal?
11: Well, Terrell's case is sort of a fascinating one because, you know, I think in the reporting, you sort of come to think, well, is there any worse job at the Justice Department than being the lead ethics official? I mean, how is that going to work? Even if you look at the recent headlines over, you know, the funds and the lawsuit settlements that the Justice Department has been involved in, it's an ethical morass, really. Joseph Terrell was a longtime ethics official at the Justice Department who, you know, his normal day was probably dealing with stuff that might seem small or kind of pointless, such as, oh, and a World Cup official has given the Attorney General of the United States a soccer ball. Yeah, you know, there's a little bit of a problem here ethically because that soccer ball is a limited edition. It costs, you know, $150. You buy it in a store. So she's either got to like give it away or give it back. He was dealing with a whole fight over that when he got fired. I don't think the soccer ball is the real reason why he was pushed out. I think there's a simpler and uglier explanation for it, which is that months earlier, as such a senior ethics official, Terrell had signed off on a former special counsel named Jack Smith, the same Jack Smith who had investigated and tried to prosecute Donald Trump. Terrell had signed off on Jack Smith getting outside legal representation, basically being able to have someone else represent him as a lawyer in what everyone expected to be, you know, future investigations by the Trump administration of Jack Smith. And I think the great irony of all that, frankly, is that that type of representation was only made possible by demands from Trump administration officials in the first administration, because some of those Trump officials were under investigation by Congress or other entities, and they wanted legal representation. And eventually the government agreed to create sort of an ethical path to get that kind of pro bono representation. And so when Terrell made his decision, he was really just saying, well, the rules we made for past Trump administration officials, we should allow to also apply to former Biden administration officials like Jack Smith. And so all he did was apply that rule in the same manner. But that clearly angered a lot of folks on the right. And that's the most likely explanation for why he was fired.
10: I have to say, there was a time when it would not have occurred to me to ask this question of a well-respected, award-winning investigative journalist. But, you know, given the current climate, Devlin, do you worry about someone in the Justice Department coming after you for revealing the things that are in this book?
11: Look, I think reporters are supposed to raise important questions and reveal important facts. I have covered crime for a very long time. I have covered a whole host of Justice Administration officials of various parties. Do I worry personally? No, but that's just how I'm wired. I will note that, you know, you and I are speaking just days after the Trump administration has issued grand jury subpoenas to a bunch of my colleagues at the Times over their reporting about the Trump administration. That's clearly a direction that this administration, this White House, wants to drive toward. And one of the most jarring things, you know, I did some reporting on how that came to be. And honestly, one of the most jarring things about that process is that to get those subpoenas, the FBI director we've been talking about, Kash Patel, worked and directed the investigation, you know, all Friday from the White House. And that is the new dynamic of this Justice Department, that criminal investigations are not figuratively, but now literally run out of the White House. And I think that's hugely important. And I think worry and fear don't play into it from my point of view. But I think there's a huge question to ask here, which is that how we want our law enforcement apparatus to work? Is that fair or just? You know, I wrote a book called The Department of Revenge, which is about the Department of Justice. But one of the things I say in the book is that this is not I'm not writing a book in defense of an institution or an organization or a building or a badge. I wrote this book because I care very much about the basic principle of justice. You know, justice with a lowercase j, not justice with a capital J. We're talking about right and wrong. We're talking about good conduct and bad conduct. And so to me, what matters greatly is how this new direction of the Justice Department affects the rights promised under the Bill of Rights, how it affects, you know, the basic operation of the government, and how it affects, you know, us as a society.
10: My guest, journalist Devlin Barrett, is author of The Department of Revenge, How Trump Took Control of American Justice. You're listening to Think. I'm Chris Boyd. You write that some of the changes at Justice are likely irreversible, including the move away from the old, longstanding tradition that FBI directors would serve 10-year terms. That was supposed to keep the people in that job from being unduly influenced by politics, because presumably they would work for presidents of two different parties over time. Why might it be gone for good?
11: I just think, for one thing, let's assume, for the sake of argument, that a Democrat gets elected to the presidency either in 2028 or 2032. It's very hard for me to see a universe in which that person keeps Kash Patel on in that job. That's number one. Two, I think one of the things that has been true, even before Trump was elected a second time, is that the political pressure on the Justice Department and on the FBI has been growing every year. And it's harder and harder for either of those institutions to resist political pressure and how it makes decisions. You know, Kash Patel visits and meets and coordinates with the White House on a near weekly basis. That is very different and unusual for an FBI director. I just think the political power in this country no longer trusts an FBI director to just handle this stuff on their own. And I think that whether you have a Republican in the White House or a Democrat in the White House, they're not going to let the FBI do its job without a lot of direction.
10: What role could voters possibly play in pushing the Department of Justice back towards striving for a standard of remaining above politics? If the courts and Congress can't or won't do anything, can we?
11: You know, it's a great question. I think the role for the public in, you know, wanting to see the fair administration of justice is really what the public conveys to political candidates for Congress. Like, that is the place where, in theory, the public would assert itself. But that requires the public conveying that to Congress. And it also requires, I think, a certain degree of sophistication and maturity and the part of voters to realize that justice is more than simply investigating and prosecuting people you don't like. You know, I think a lot of the problems at the Justice Department today really grow out of what happened in 2016 and the presidential contest between Donald Trump and Hillary Clinton and those investigations that related to them. And I think it is easy in politics these days to say my opponent is a criminal. I think the challenge before this Justice Department, this FBI, but really the country and really the voters is, are you willing to protect the law enforcement process from, you know, the daily demands of political score settling? That is the way through if you want to get back to a dynamic in which law enforcement investigations, criminal investigations, are not being run at the direction of the White House and political operatives. It really requires, I think, some significant chunk of the voting public to push for members of Congress to stop that, to prevent that, to say that's wrong and they don't want to see that.
10: Devlin Barrett writes about the Justice Department and the FBI for the New York Times. His book is called The Department of Revenge: How Trump Took Control of American Justice. Devlin, thanks so much for the conversation.
11: Thanks, Chris. Great to talk to you.
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16: From WHYY in Philadelphia, I'm Terry Gross with Fresh Air. In 1981, members of radical offshoots of the Weather Underground and the Black Panthers robbed a Brinks truck carrying over $1.5 million. It ended in a shootout, killing two police officers and a security guard. Judith Clark was a getaway driver waiting in a car. She was sentenced to a minimum of 75 years. Her 11-month-old daughter was left to be raised by Judith's collective and later by Judith's parents. Today we talk with her daughter, Harriet Clark. Harriet's new acclaimed novel is drawn from childhood experiences visiting her mother in prison.
17: She figured out how to mother me in some of the most difficult conditions possible.
16: Later, Ken Tucker reviews two albums that draw on Rock's past. First News.
18: Live from NPR News, I'm Lakshmi Singh. A federal judge in California has temporarily halted the proposed merger of Paramount Skydance and Warner Brothers Discovery. NPR's Mandalit Del Barco reports this pauses what would be the largest deal in Hollywood history.
19: The judge ruled in favor of the temporary halt while considering an antitrust lawsuit filed by attorneys general from 12 states, including California and New York. They're trying to block the $111 billion merger, which they argue is unlawful. Last week, California AG Rob Bonta's office argued in court that the deal would unfairly give too much power to the combined company Paramount and Warner Brothers, resulting in fewer movies and TV shows made, job losses at the studios, and higher prices for consumers. All of these are claims that David Ellison's company, Paramount Skydance, denies. It's asking that any litigation be settled by the end of September, when the company would have to begin paying fees of $7 million a day for any delay. Mandalit Del Barco, NPR News.
18: Maine Democrats are entering the final stretch to nominate a new candidate to challenge Republican Senator Susan Collins this November. A frontrunner has emerged to replace Graham Plattner, who dropped out of the race this month after being accused of rape, which he denies. Here's Maine Public's Steve Missler.
20: Former Maine Senate President Troy Jackson held a commanding lead of delegates after the weekend's party caucuses. While those delegates aren't bound to Jackson, most have already said they'll back him at this coming Saturday's nomination convention. Should he secure the nomination, Jackson will push a progressive platform championed by his longtime ally, Vermont Senator Bernie Sanders. The 58-year-old logger has been involved in Maine politics for more than 20 years and has become a strong ally of labor unions and activists, many of whom were elected as convention delegates over the weekend. For NPR News, I'm Steve Missler in Sanford, Maine.
18: A new immigration rule may make it harder for international students to finish their studies in the U.S. Historically, they could remain as long as they were making progress in their academic program, but starting in mid-September, they will have up to 4 years to finish or apply for a formal extension and pay a fee. Here's NPR's Alyssa Nadworny.
21: The Department of Homeland Security says the change will strengthen national security through regular vetting and cut down on what it calls, quote, forever students. Universities worry this could impact programs like PhDs, which often take far longer than 4 years. There's also new restrictions on switching programs and changing majors. One of the selling points in the U.S. system is you come to college to explore, to find yourself. You can double major, you can switch majors. That's what makes it so attractive and unique. Critics of the new policy say this is an example of how the goals of immigration are butting up against the goals of American higher ed. Alyssa Nadworny, NPR News.
18: This is NPR. Residents of a large swath of South and Central Texas are working to clean up the aftermath of the region's second major flood in just over a year. Texas Public Radio's Camille Phillips reports that in some places, floodwaters reached higher ground this year, damaging different homes.
22: Over the weekend, residents and volunteers shoveled mud and lifted waterlogged appliances out of homes that overlook the banks of a creek in the Texas Hill Country. Last year, Miriam Hernandez says the flood stopped a foot from her door while she and her husband slept unaware. So this year, she says she was more vigilant.
23: This year, I happened to be up late just doing laundry and it just happened to look out and just started watching it.
22: The creek flooded at least 4 feet into her home, breaking windows and crumbling walls. Hernandez says it's highly unlikely they'll rebuild. I'm Camille Phillips in Kerrville.
18: A new British prime minister now occupies 10 Downing Street. Labour Party leader Andy Burnham has taken the reins, replacing former prime minister Keir Starmer. In Britain, a man's been charged with murdering Anne Widdecombe, a former member of parliament, also prominent conservative political figure in the UK. Investigators are trying to determine if there's a political or terrorist connection to the deadly attack on the 78-year-old earlier this month. I'm Lakshmi Singh, NPR News, in Washington.
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16: This is Fresh Air. I'm Terry Gross. One of the last actions of the extremist left-wing groups with roots in the 1960s was the Brinks robbery of 1981. Two militant groups, one an offshoot of the Weather Underground, the other an offshoot of the Black Panthers, robbed a Brinks armored truck carrying over $1.5 million. It ended in a shootout in which one security guard and two police officers were killed. Judith Clark was a getaway driver who was sentenced to 75 years to life. It meant leaving behind her 11-month-old daughter. That daughter, Harriet Clark, is my guest. She's just published a novel that draws from her own experiences being raised by her grandparents and visiting her mother in prison every weekend for most of the 37 years her mother was incarcerated. It required traveling about an hour from New York City to Bedford Hills Correctional Facility, a maximum security prison for women. Harriet knew her mother would never get out, but she did get out after being granted clemency and released on parole in 2019. Harriet Clark's new novel is called The Hill, a reference to the prison in the novel being on top of a hill. It's her first novel. She received the Paris Review's Plimpton Prize and has received fellowships from the Iowa Writers' Workshop and the Wallace Stegner Program. Harriet Clark, welcome to Fresh Air, and congratulations on the book. You're an incredible writer, and I'm glad that you wrote this.
17: It is an absolute trip and thrill to be speaking with you, and I'm so grateful to be on the show. Thank you.
16: I'm honored to hear you say that. I want to start with a reading that I think will help set up your story and your mother's story. And this is from pretty early in the book, when Susanna, the child, the main character, is leaving the dentist's office with her grandfather, and her grandfather has just had one of his teeth capped. So this is as they're leaving.
17: My mother had robbed a bank, the first woman said. No, the second woman said. My mother had expropriated funds for the purpose of revolutionary struggle. The woman's tone suggested that she was possibly defending my mother and possibly mocking her. When my grandfather emerged dazed and swollen, it did not seem right to press for explanation, but he must have heard what the woman said, or the anesthesia must have caused his mind to wander, because on the drive home he spoke to me for the first time about my mother's crime. A misguided attempt, he called it, to steal from the rich and give to the poor. Then an elaborate explanation of the insurance mechanisms of banks and further clarification that many people had money in banks, not just the rich. When this lecture got into the weeds, he shifted gears into another regarding imperialism, racism, militarism, also materialism, all the things, he said, that he and my mother opposed, and that, he assured me, I opposed as well. His face was very close to the steering wheel. Your mother took it too far.
16: How old were you when you first learned why your mother was in prison? How was it explained to you?
17: I don't have a memory of coming into awareness of my mother's crime. It must have been explained to me, but I don't recall who explained it. My mother made clear from when I was very young that she was in prison because she had been part of something that cost three men their lives. So I think I knew from before I even knew what I knew that people had died and that my mother was in prison because of that. And she, in that sense, always raised me to understand that in some ways she was guilty and that was why she was in prison and that she would always be there. But I'm not actually sure who explained to me the details of the crime.
16: When you found out that she was part of a revolutionary group and that the robbery was supposed to support the revolutionary cause, what did you make of that? Did you know enough about politics when you learned that? Did you know enough about radical movements and where this robbery fit in?
17: Yes and no. Unlike Susanna, I continued to have a relationship to the women in my mother's collective. I had a half-sister, and so I returned to that collective every 3 weeks for the weekend. And they were still very actively political. And so I did grow up inside a far more political atmosphere than Susanna does. She's really in the aftermath of politics. And I grew up inside active organizing. So I think I did understand something about the particular movements and commitments they had. But again, you know, for 40 years, every conversation I ever had with my mother occurred in a crowded room that was surveyed by officers or on a phone line that was recorded. And so we didn't have the privacy to talk about some of the things that might have been hardest to talk about. And for most of my life, you know, my mother had to make prison a place I wanted to come to. You know, our visits had to be enjoyable. And so in that sense, too, it was very rare that we were sitting there getting into the nitty-gritty of her crime, especially when I was young. You know, fundamentally, she was trying to play with me and have fun with me and let me feel close to her.
16: Would you describe how the prison looked to you as a child?
17: I think fundamentally the prison looked to me like a hill. It's hard for me to remember what the prison looked like to me as a child because I went there for almost 40 years and it changed a lot in that 40 years. It became much more prison-like. You know, it had initially been a reformatory for women, and so they would have, when I was very young, you know, these brick buildings that actually didn't look too terrifying. And then, of course, over the years, it became much more and more barbed wire and gun tower and whatnot. But I think that primarily my memories of the prison from when I was a child, I was trying as minimally as possible to interact with the space, and I primarily was interacting with the people. So, you know, I knew all the officers out front. And so the experience of approaching the prison felt less like approaching a building or a series of buildings and more like approaching a series of people and processes I was about to engage with.
16: The prison was like your home, or your second home, because you were there every Saturday. Susanna, in your novel, vows to keep returning there for the rest of her mother's life, since the assumption was she was going to be there for the rest of her life. And that gives Susanna a sense of security, of routine, of safety, and of purpose, and, of course, of connection with her mother. Did you feel that way, too?
17: I mean, yes and no. I think that there is a way that the prison was a holding container for me and is meant to be a holding container for Susanna. I think in the prison, she's existing inside patterns that really do give a certain kind of steadiness to her life. Whereas actually, I think one of the things that makes prison in real life quite difficult is that they're always changing things on you. You know, they don't want you to be stabilized and steady. The point is a certain kind of perpetual instability so that they can enact control over you. So I could wear the exact same outfit 1 week to the next and they could say, nope, those sleeves are too short. You can't come in. So actually, my experience wasn't quite as steady as Susanna's is, though I do think that I had an experience of peacefulness by virtue of the fact that I knew nothing was ever going to change. You know, my mother had been in there as far back as I could remember, and she was going to be in there forever. And so that felt like a kind of steady peace for me and made me feel different than the great difficulties the kids around me were in.
16: Was it a good feeling to know she would be there forever? I mean, it was prison. On the other hand, she was always there. She was always waiting for you. You always knew where to find her.
17: Yes, I think that I did experience myself as having a peace that the children around me did not have. Because, you know, most children lose their mothers to prison within their active awareness. You know, they had a mother at home. Most women in prison were the primary caregivers for their children. Most women in prison are mothers. And so they lost their mothers. And that is obviously an incredible trauma that I felt fundamentally spared. And most kids, even though their mothers often had long sentences, their mothers were actively trying to come home. And I never envied that. It seemed like another form of torture to me, the way these kids were always hoping, you know, they would, at the end of visiting hours, they would say, will you be there this weekend for my recital? And some of the women would say, I'll try, you know, or will you be able to be there for my graduation? There was always this possibility on the horizon that to me seemed so torturous. And so I felt grateful to be spared a certain kind of hope and waiting.
16: You know, I was thinking that writing the novel was in a way of like staying, visiting your mother in prison. It took you about 20 years, I think, to finish. It's not like it was the only thing you were doing, but you worked on it for 20 years until you felt like you got it right. And so for those 20 years, like you were like living in prison. And so there were many years after your mother got out when you were still in your writing life in prison. And did you want to be there? Did you feel like there were still things you had to work out or that you weren't ready yet to leave that part of your life or to feel like you comprehended that part of your life?
17: 100%. I think that that's true both with the prison, especially my childhood experience of the prison. The book allowed me to stay inside rooms and atmospheres that were still bewildering to me, that I was still kind of working something through about. But I really felt that in terms of my grandparents and their friends. You know, they had been my entire life until my grandmother passed away when I was 16. But by the time I was 19, every single one of their friends who had been very, very present parts of my life, every single one of them had passed away. And so an entire world I had lived inside was gone. And it felt to me like I was, you know, exiled from my own life in many ways. And so certainly working on the book was a way that I stayed in those rooms too. I think, you know, the characters, the grandparents' friends in the book, none of them are exact transcriptions of any of my grandparents' actual friends. But that feeling of being inside rooms while adults talk around you and, you know, fundamentally ignore you, that was the feeling of my childhood. And there was something meaningful to me, painful but meaningful, about being able to stay inside that feeling in those rooms and realms.
16: My guest is Harriet Clark. Her new novel is called The Hill. We'll be right back. This is Fresh Air.
2: 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I mean, pictures of European cities, incredible vacation food. Yes, please. Edward Elgar did not have a blog in 1904, so he made this musical travelogue of Alassio, Italy, instead. In the South by Elgar on the next Performance Today from APM.
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16: This is Fresh Air. Let's get back to my interview with Harriet Clark. Her new novel, The Hill, is based on her experiences visiting her mother in prison each weekend for about 37 years. Did you do research for the book? Did you go back and read news reports contemporaneous with the Brinks robbery that your mother participated in?
17: Yeah, for many years, I had assumed that if I wrote a book that I would have to know a lot more than I did, and about lots of things, you know. So I read books about radicals in the 30s, 40s, and 50s to better understand my grandparents, and I read about radicals in the 60s and 70s to better understand my mother and her friends, and I read about prison officers, and I read a lot of books about children of prisoners. And finally, I realized that I did not want to write the book that knew those things, you know, that I wanted to write a book that was about not knowing those things, that had to do with a certain kind of atmosphere of incomprehension that Susanna is inside. And that, I think, is a dominant quality to lots of people's childhoods, you know. And so I decided I didn't want to triumph over my childhood bewilderment. I wanted to see if I could kind of conjure the atmosphere of that bewilderment and see if it could be resonant for readers.
16: As part of my research for this interview, I read an article in the New York Times from early in your mother's incarceration. And it was a profile of her. And it describes her as reluctant to have participated in the Brinks robbery because you were a baby. But she felt she needed to prove her commitment to the revolutionary cause. She was

0: I don't know how much she wanted to talk about participating in the robbery and being the getaway driver. So, like, the more you learn, how did it affect your opinion of your mother?
1: I mean, one thing I'll say is that my mother was a getaway car driver. She wasn't the getaway car driver for the primary van that was used. But I worry that I do share certain qualities with Susanna in terms of a kind of willful unknowingness. I mean, I have made myself understand better the details of my mother's crime. But one of the things I had wanted to dramatize in the book, you know, there's a chapter where the grandmother, who believes you should look things in the face, you know, she's always saying to Susanna, do you go out of your way to know nothing? And Susanna keeps saying, yes, you know, and that's a lot what the book is about. You know, what feels so threatening about knowing things about our loved ones, like knowing their mistakes or their sufferings or their histories.
0: You know, in the novel, the grandmother really doesn't want the burden, because it feels like the burden of raising Susanna after Susanna's mother's in prison. Is that the vibe you got from your grandmother, that she wanted to be free, but she was tied down taking care of you?
1: You know, the older I get, the sadder it is to me how little I knew my grandmother, not only because she died almost 30 years ago, but also because I really knew her in the wake of the two greatest tragedies of her life, which were her daughter's life imprisonment and then her husband, her great love's death. And so I think I knew my grandmother in incredibly grief-stricken years. And so my grandmother did have a certain atmosphere around her of clearly being somewhat embattled with the life she had. But it's hard for me to source exactly where those feelings came from. And I will say the grandmother in the book is not my grandmother. But also the fundamental thing I had wanted to dramatize in that book was, you know, my grandmother did not want the life we had. And to some extent, I did. I loved my grandmother, and she felt like my whole life. And so, you know, there's a moment in the chapter where the grandmother is fantasizing about how their life should be if the mother hadn't committed the crime. And Susanna says, I want to live with you. And the grandmother says, then you're wishing a man dead. And I think that was a real conundrum to me in my life, that sense of how can I value my life if it's based off of a tragedy and suffering by so many other people. And so that was one thing that I felt I was trying to look at in the chapter. And also this, the fact that my grandmother and I did have this difference, because she always knew we were inside a tragedy. She always felt this should not be as it is. And I fundamentally did accept the life I had and still found much of it meaningful and delightful even.
0: I recently interviewed Zaid Ayres, who's the son of Bill Ayres and Bernadine Dorn, who were two leaders of the militant left-wing group, the Weather Underground. And so Zaid wrote a memoir about growing up underground because his parents early in his life had like fake identities. They were basically in hiding underground. So one of the themes in his book is if his parents knew that they were going to continue as revolutionaries who were going to be doing revolutionary acts that could easily get them in prison, why did they decide to have a child knowing that they could be locked away for years? And I'm wondering how much you thought about that, too.
1: You know, it's interesting because from the outside, people have often been struck by my mother's abandonment of me. And I know that that is touched on, this idea of the mother abandoning her child is touched on often in the book. But my actual lived experience was of my mother's profound devotion to me. Because, you know, most people have to share their mothers with the world. You know, their moms have partners and jobs and other kids and friends. And every time I saw my mother, all she was doing was giving me attention. I was her whole world. And so I didn't have the feeling of of being abandoned by my mother in my kind of conscious reality. I'm sure something in me did feel fundamentally abandoned in life. I

0: think I've always felt somewhat precarious, but I didn't feel abandoned by my mother. And because her love for me was so present, it was never confusing to me why she'd had a child. I could see how much she wanted a child. I could see how much she loved me. And I was also, you know, if you're raised in a women's maximum security facility, you're raised around women who are perpetually being demothered, whose mothering is being disrespected. And I've never wanted to imply that my mother was less of a mother to me because she had other commitments. My experience is not that she's less of a mother. I think she's an incredible mother. I think she figured out how to mother me in some of the most difficult conditions possible. And so I think because I've never felt like I had a second-class mothering experience, it doesn't feel to me like, why did she even bother having a child if it was going to be under these conditions? I knew she loved me and wanted me, and I knew it was the great tragedy of her life not to be able to be around me all the time.
1: Let me reintroduce you here. If you're just joining us, my guest is Harriet Clark. Her new novel is called The Hill. We'll be right back after a short break. I'm Terry Gross, and this is Fresh Air.

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1: 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Greer told her that despite tanking public opinion, the Trump administration is now planning a new slate of tariffs that it believes will survive any legal challenge.
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5: This is Fresh Air. I'm Terry Gross. Let's get back to my interview with Harriet Clark. Her new novel, The Hill, draws on her own experiences. When she was 11 months old in 1981, her mother, Judy Clark, drove a getaway car in the armed robbery of a Brinks truck carrying over $1.5 million. Judy was part of a militant revolutionary group that was an offshoot of the militant revolutionary group, the Weather Underground. The robbery was in collaboration with a radical group that was an offshoot of the Black Panthers. The goal was to raise money for the revolutionary causes they stood for. One guard and two police officers were killed in a shootout. For most of the 37 years Judy was in prison, Harriet spent every Saturday visiting her. Until you were eight, when your grandfather died, he drove you to the prison every weekend, and you'd spend the time with your mother. And there was a children's room where you could be with her. Was that considered like an important reform in the prison? I think not all prisons had that, and I think your mother's prison didn't have it forever either.
6: I mean, it is one of the greatest pieces of good fortune in my life that my mother's prison had that room, because I was able to want to see my mother, because the environment in which I saw her could be playful. So there's a large visiting room that has dozens of tables. And then in the back of that room, separated by this kind of large plastic wall, is a carpeted room that has lots of toys and games and places you can sit on the floor so that you don't have to be at these kind of stern separating tables. And it is run by women within the prison. In the book, it's run by nuns, but that's not accurate to the actual children's center. It was run by women inside. And so you can play with your mother. Your mother can touch you. Your mother can read to you. You can, as much as possible, still be a kid with your mother. You know, they try as much as possible to keep the officers out of that room so you're not having a sense of constant surveillance. But eventually, you know, the last 20, 25 years were spent in the other room where you just have to sit at the table and talk to each other, which luckily my mother and I are incredibly good at.
5: After your grandfather died when you were eight, a nun from the prison took on the responsibility of picking you up and driving you to and from the prison every weekend. Was that a responsibility she took on herself? Was she assigned that? It seems so wonderful and unusual.
6: Well, I'm glad you think it's wonderful and unusual, because it's made up. It's part of the novel.
5: Oh, I thought that really happened.
6: No,
5: I thought I'd read that happen.
6: No. There was an amazing nun at my mom's prison, but and she did occasionally drive me to the prison, and she did many heroic things. When my mother was transferred when I was six to Tucson, Arizona, she actually flew me to Arizona to help enable me to visit my mother because those visits were so hard for my grandparents. And so there was a nun who played a profoundly healing role in connecting me and my mother and also connecting my mother and my grandparents. But most of my rides to the prison after my grandfather died actually happened from the women in my mother's collective, both because they stepped in to help make sure we had that relationship and because it was a way that they could continue to see me.
5: Did they stay revolutionaries?
6: I would say every member of my family remains committed to opposing how oppressive and unjust the current systems of our country are and to imagining more just systems. So yes, they have all remained political. They all use their retirement to do, you know, organizing on behalf of collective movements. My mother, too, has remained political. You know, she was an organizer before she went in, and she was an organizer when she was inside. She organized a huge amount in there in terms of the college program and parenting programs and an AIDS counseling program. And so in that sense, she was a revolutionary in the prison, too. You know, she's always thinking about how we can create better conditions for people's lives, and the prison really demanded that, and it's the work she does out of prison. So, yes, you know, I don't consider any member of my family an ideologue anymore, but I do consider them profoundly committed people.
5: And when you talk about your family, you're talking a part about the collective.
6: Yes.
5: That your mother was a part of, and the collective raised you for the first 5 years of your life. It's interesting you still think of them as your family.
6: When my grandmother died, I went back to live with two of the women from the collective. And they've always been my family. They're my primary family now because I don't have my grandparents and that particular part of my family from my youth. So yes, I very much consider my extended family my family. I feel very lucky. You know, Susanna's life is quite narrow in the book, but I was very lucky. And when I fell out of conventional nuclear care structures, I really did fall into a vast network of care. You know, it's the two truths of my life, that something in me has been and felt somewhat orphaned, and something in me has been incredibly well cared for by a very large number of people.
5: I want to hear more about the nun who worked at the prison and who helped you get to Arizona to visit your mother when she was transferred to a prison there.
6: Yes, that also was one of the great blessings of my life, was to be raised with Sister Elaine, which thousands of children whose mothers were in Bedford Hills Correctional Facility, this was one of the blessings in their life as well, for many reasons, both because structurally she created the children's center and the nursery and the programs that made us be able to have, you know, the good times we could have with our mothers. But fundamentally, Sister Elaine, she walked into that prison every day, and part of what you saw was how much she respected our mothers. You saw her take delight in them. You saw, she always said, oh my gosh, your mother loved you so much. Oh my gosh, your mother showed me this picture. Your mother showed me this drawing. Everything she did was to make it clear, I respect the relationship you and your mother still have. I respect your mother. And that is incredibly important in an environment where what you are seeing constantly is your mother being degraded. You know, I think even some of your questions have to do with how critical I am of my mother. And the truth of the matter is, I think my mother will have to be out of prison a very long time before I could take a fully critical look, because it's very, very painful to be raised where your parent is perpetually being criticized, degraded, and controlled around you. You feel protective of them. And I think kids feel protective of their moms in prison. And we knew that Sister Elaine felt protective of them too, that she was sometimes felt like the only protective force in there. And so she was just this experience of lightness in a very dark place, and really gave me a way of understanding how you forbear in dark places.
5: You came to think of prison as collective punishment because the whole family is being punished.
6: It is collective punishment. I don't think of it that way. It is collective punishment. I mean, when I say that prison is collective punishment, I mean, you know, it's this very tricky balance in the book where on the one hand, I'm trying to communicate that degrading conditions are degrading. These are forms of deforming people's lives, not just the people inside, but the people who love them. You know, I didn't want to have a wedding because I didn't want my mother to not be there. I didn't want to have a child because I didn't want that child to grow up in prison like I had, you know. And so I feel like one part of me did want to show this is a system that's impacting millions and millions and millions of people across this country. And on the other hand, you know, you have to show that people resist their own degradation and that they're vaster than the circumstances they're in and they do fight for meaningful lives.
5: 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Her new novel is called The Hill. We'll be right back. 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
5: This is Fresh Air. Let's get back to my interview with Harriet Clark. Her new novel, The Hill, is based on her experiences visiting her mother in prison on weekends for about 37 years. She was a getaway driver when members of radical offshoots of the Weather Underground and the Black Panthers robbed a Brinks truck in 1981. It ended in a shootout, leaving 2 police officers and a security guard dead. Your mother's sentence was commuted and she was released on parole in 2019. Was there a campaign for her release? Did you campaign for it?
6: I did not campaign enough. You know, my consciousness was entirely shaped by the knowledge that my mother would be in forever. You know, one of the differences between me and my mother is that she wasn't in prison her whole life. And I was, you know, so if I, you know, if things happened when I was in, you know, coming to visit her and, you know, something happened and they made the visitors wait for hours outside in difficult ways, you know, my mother would say, you need to lodge a complaint, you need to do something. And I never would because I was institutionalized. I did accept things as they were. And I had accepted my mother was going to be in forever. And I think I just couldn't ever really rouse myself to believe she was going to get out. It, you know, in that way, I feel like of the many extraordinary changes brought about by my mother's release, one is that I will never have the arrogance of thinking something is impossible again. You know, I had a fundamental skepticism that has now been humbled. So when other things seem like they stand no chance, I kind of think, well, your mother got free, you know, so much is possible when people come together to try to make something happen.
5: When your mother got out of prison, did she live with you at first?
6: No, she's never lived with me. And actually, you know, I think that many people, my mother included, I think did expect that we would be making up for lost time, you know? But actually, because I was so shaped by my mother's imprisonment, you know, it's like my whole life as a child, as an adult, I could never call my mother. You know, I have no memory of ever wanting to, of having something upsetting happen and wishing I could call her or having something exciting happen. I knew I couldn't call her and I didn't want to call her. And now, of course, she's like any mother and she's like, why don't you ever call me? You know, so I think that maybe she and others thought, you know, now we would be together all the time. But actually, it's like I'm kind of this awkward teenager having to learn for the first time how to, you know, get my mom to leave the house so I can drink with my friends.
5: You went to college outside of New York and grad school. Did you feel guilty for not being in New York where your mother was, not being able to visit her on weekends?
6: I remember the last visit I had with my mother before I moved to California. And I do remember feeling very heavy leaving. You know, it wasn't just that every week of my growing up, I visited my mother in prison. It was also that every week of my growing up, I left my mother in prison, you know. So I have a very strong muscle memory of what it feels like to walk out of the visiting room and down the hill. And, you know, you're feeling the prison at your back. You're feeling your mother at your back, the women there. And they're this kind of like presence you're carrying with you on the walk to the train and on the train. And you're thinking of them and you're thinking of them until you're not, you know, until you're in the free world and you forget to think about them. And that's actually a terrible feeling. And anytime I could get a ride from my mother's prison, I often would fall asleep, you know, so that I could kind of wrap up my life inside with sleep and then wake up in the free world. And I remember very much the visit where I was leaving my mother to move to California. And I remember wanting very much to be able to fall asleep, of kind of wanting a break from this consciousness before I woke up in the next one.
5: Did you know your father?
6: Yes. Not really when I was young. He was underground when I was very young. And then he was in prisons where I very minimally visited him until I was 12. So I really only got to know him when my grandmother was dying.
5: Were you able to build a relationship with him?
6: Yes. And I feel very grateful about that, because throughout my whole childhood, you know, he was supposed to initially just be my sperm donor. He had never signed on to be my father. It was only once my mother was in prison and my father was underground that the collective and the parents involved decided my sister and I should have each other. And so for most of my life, I referred to him as my sister's father, which for the most part I still do. But he was a really incredible man. He had incredible courage. And he was very different from my mother. And so I think that when he first got out and came into my life, he had a very different analysis of their behaviors and a different relationship to politics than my mother did. And initially, I think that that was hard for me. But I feel very grateful now to have had both their influences. He had cancer when he was inside multiple times. And if he hadn't been a doctor, the way they treated him would have killed him. And so he had spent a lot of time after he got out trying to bring attention to the medical mistreatment in prisons. And he was just a remarkably committed person. So now it feels like a great gift that I can think of him as my father, because I'm very proud to have him as my father.
5: So you spent 20 years, that's not all you did, but over the course of 20 years, you were writing this book, you kept rewriting it. Why did it take 20 years?
6: I say in my acknowledgments that writing the story, the book, was really a cover story for wanting time to myself. And I think for many years that was the case until 2017, when Trump came into office the first time. And that was when I decided, I think in part because, you know, he had the family separation policy at the border, and I was seeing people have this rightful outrage at having kids taken from their mother's arms, and I really shared that outrage. But I was also a little bewildered, you know, like, don't you know that this is happening every day at jails and prisons all over this country? You know, all detention is family separation. And that was when I realized maybe people didn't know how massive this was. And that was the first time I thought, oh, I'm gonna write a book. And when I saw this footage of parents carrying their children hundreds of miles, you know, on their backs and in their arms, I knew that this was heroism. You know, I knew that I was seeing the hero's journey, and that these were people calling on extraordinary reserves in themselves to try to keep their family together. And I realized that, you know, the protagonists of my stories, who never seemed to really do anything, I thought, I realized actually she also was a hero. You know, she was doing something incredibly difficult. She was resisting the great forces of separation, prison, and death to try to keep her family together. And so once I knew she was a hero, then the story had a shape and I could finally write a book.
5: Harriet Clark, thank you so much for talking with us.
6: Thank you so much for having me. It's a great honor.
5: Harriet Clark's new novel is called The Hill. After we take a short break, rock critic Ken Tucker will review two new albums that draw on rock's past for their sources of inspiration. This is Fresh Air.
9: Researchers estimate that tens of thousands have died in Africa due to cuts in U.S. foreign aid. In Nigeria, life-saving drugs once funded by USAID are now much harder to access.
10: It started like a normal sickness. 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
9: I'm Elsa Chang. We hear from Nigerian families who have been affected on All Things Considered from NPR News.
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5: This is Fresh Air. Rock critic Ken Tucker has a review of two new albums that draw on rock's past for their sources of fresh inspiration. The first is Mission of Mercy from guitarist Mike Campbell, who co-wrote most of the hits you know from Tom Petty and the Heartbreakers. Campbell's post-Heartbreakers band is called The Dirty Knobs. The other album is Livin' in the USA by Low Cut Connie, led by Adam Wiener, whose fans range from Elton John to Barack Obama. We'll start with Mike Campbell and the Dirty Knobs.

I've read a couple pieces recently about how country music is the place where rock and roll now resides, or how guitar rock is an outmoded form that persists only as nostalgia. Then I hear new work by Mike Campbell or Low Cut Connie's Adam Wiener, and I'm reminded once again that rock and roll is always alive, always hiding in plain sight.

That's Mike Campbell and the Dirty Knobs from their new album, Mission of Mercy, in which Campbell continues with unabated energy and skill to explore the kind of elemental rock he made for decades with Tom Petty. Campbell's new work always avoids nostalgia while carrying an air of hard-won serenity. Low Cut Connie is Adam Wiener's vehicle for piano-based rock and roll tinged with social politics.

For a decade now, as singer, songwriter, and pianist, Wiener has fronted a shifting group of musicians, putting on wild, sweaty shows that usually find him stripped to the waist and leaping off the piano. Wiener's method is liberation through controlled chaos, better living through rhythm and blues.

That's Let Me Speak to Bobby from Lokot Kanhi's new album, Living in the USA. Wiener was one of the first musicians to decline to play at the Kennedy Center under the current administration, and given the tone of this collection and Wiener's recent statements, the Bobby in that song could be Health and Human Services Secretary Bobby Kennedy Jr. Now, and in some of his earlier work, Wiener has spoken of the oppression of people in matters of race and gender. Overall, this album's finest moments occur when Wiener's music embodies the soaring freedom promised by roots rock and roll. He's done a superb job of updating it on a song such as Can't Be Wrong.

0: Weiner says in a statement accompanying the album that every song here was, quote, recorded in one hot take, just blurt it out, capture it, and put it out. That's how rock and roll was born. But of course, Adam Weiner and Mike Campbell know that the music is more than blurt and release, that rock and roll was born from performers who very knowingly transfigured their experiences to create revolutionary art. The revolution is over, but its passion, complexity, and rewards remain as life-altering as ever.
1: Ken Tucker reviewed new music from the Dirty Knobs and Low Cut Connie. Tomorrow on Fresh Air, my guest will be André DeShields. He won a Tony for his performance in Hadestown. He's also in the new film of last year's London revival of the show. He's now on Broadway in Cats, the Jellicle Ball. DeShields describes himself as Afro-queer, a longtime HIV survivor, and an unreformed hippie who grew up in Baltimore's innermost inner city. He's frequently described by others as a Broadway legend. I hope you'll join us. To keep up with what's on the show and get highlights of our interviews, follow us on Instagram at NPR Fresh Air. Fresh Air's executive producer is Sam Brigger. Our technical director and engineer is Audrey Bentham. Our engineer today is Adam Staniszewski. Our interviews and reviews are produced and edited by Phyllis Myers, Anne-Marie Baldonado, Lauren Krenzel, Teresa Madden, Monique Nazareth, Thea Challoner, Susan Yukundi, Anna Bauman, and Nico Gonzalez-Whistler. Our digital media producer is Molly C.V. Nesper. Roberta Shorrock directs the show. Our co-host is Tanya Mosley. I'm Terry Gross.

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6: Live from the GPB newsroom, I'm Orlando Montoya. Three former Washington County Sheriff's deputies whose attempted detention of a mentally ill man in 2017 ended in his death now claim they're immune from a civil lawsuit. GPB's Grant Blankenship reports.
7: Rhett Scott, Lee Copeland, and Michael Howell were eventually found not guilty of felony murder last fall in connection to the summer 2017 tasing death of Uri Lee Martin. The then deputies attempted to detain Martin after he asked a homeowner for a drink of water during an over 30-mile walk on a rural road, which resulted in a suspicious person call. The federal civil suit filed by Martin's sister echoes many of the arguments, which ultimately failed in state court. Now, the three deputies have filed a motion arguing that suit be dismissed. They claim they have qualified immunity from responsibility for Martin's death since they suspected he was committing a crime. During the murder trial, defense attorneys argued Martin broke state law, dealing with where pedestrians can walk on a roadway. For GPB News, I'm Grant Blankenship in Macon.
6: Secrecy around a data center project in Valdosta isn't stopping neighbors from fighting it. Lowndes County officials approved a rezoning for the roughly 700-acre project a year ago. But since then, project critics, including Michael Knoll, say the developer has been stonewalling the community.
8: They're pretty quiet about what they're doing, where they're at in the process of their negotiations when it comes to the sale of the land, what the outcomes were of the feasibility study.
6: He and others are concerned about impacts to water, property values, energy demand, and climate change, among other issues. So far, there's no application for the project or a local data center ordinance. This is GPB News.
9: Live from NPR News, I'm Lakshmi Singh. The Department of Defense says another service member has been killed in the war with Iran, and it has identified two other casualties of an Iranian attack in Jordan Friday. Here's NPR's Jane Arraf.
10: Central Command says a service member was killed in a controlled detonation of an Iranian drone in the Kurdistan region of Iraq. And the Pentagon announced the names of two military personnel killed in an Iranian missile strike Friday on an airbase in Jordan. It said they were First Lieutenant Tyler James Feehan, 25, of Ava Beach, Hawaii. Private Isabella Gonzalez of Carrollton, Texas, died a day later. She was 19. Both were with Air Defense Artillery Regiments. The U.S. military says 17 service people have now been killed in the war with Iran. Iran says about 3,000 Iranians have been killed, many of them civilians. Jane Arraf, NPR News, Amman.
9: Wildfires burning across Ontario are growing, nearing 2 million acres, prompting mass evacuations from remote areas. Thick smoke from fires in Canada and parts of Minnesota continues to trigger air quality alerts in the Midwest to the northeastern U.S. President Trump says maybe Canada should pay for that. Today, Ontario Premier Doug Ford noted Canada has been there for the U.S.
11: Rather than criticize and threaten Canada, your closest friends, maybe one day you're going to need our help like you did last year and we deployed the people. I get frustrated just listening to that bunch of rubbish.
9: Annabella Bonata, Managing Director for Climate Science at the University of Waterloo in Ontario, explains the broader climate impact.
12: There are several things that lead to more wildfire, but what climate change is doing is drying out vegetation quicker. It's extending the wildfire season, and it's producing more of those hot, dry, windy days. And some wildfires, for example, in 2023, we had major ones in Quebec. Scientists found that those wildfires were 2 to 4 times more likely due to climate change.
9: President Trump says the new Air Force One will be temporarily taken out of commission after security concerns were raised about its defense systems. Here's NPR's Danielle Kurtzleben.
10: Trump told reporters yesterday that the plane, which his White House received from Qatar, is going to be getting upgrades.
13: You know, it has a lot of capability, but as I understand it, in about a month or so, they're going to send it to have it be maxed out. So they're going to be sending it and they'll have it be maxed out. It'll take about a month.
10: Experts have told NPR that the newer jet probably lacks some defensive capabilities other Air Force One planes have, like missile detection, because of how quickly it was retrofitted. The administration has subpoenaed multiple New York Times journalists over their reporting that the Secret Service urged Trump to take an older Air Force One home from a recent trip to Turkey. Danielle Kurtzleben, NPR News.
9: From Washington, this is NPR. Andy Burnham's made his first address today as Prime Minister of Britain.
14: I am ready. Ready to lead and to build on the foundation laid by one person more than any other.
9: He says he will build on the work done under former Prime Minister Keir Starmer, who stepped down as the public's trust in him eroded. Israeli Prime Minister Benjamin Netanyahu is criticizing the International Criminal Court as well as New York Mayor Zahra Mamdani. Details from NPR's Emily Fang.
15: In a statement, Netanyahu called the International Criminal Court, or ICC, a, quote, kangaroo court, and questioned its authority after its chief prosecutor was suspended after being accused of sexual misconduct by a former employee. Netanyahu also wrote that Mamdani is trying to, quote, divert attention. The ICC had charged Netanyahu and his former defense minister with war crimes and crimes against humanity in Gaza, but neither the U.S. nor Israel are members of the ICC. Netanyahu had been planning to travel to the U.S. this week, but he postponed after the late Senator Lindsey Graham's funeral was delayed to the end of July. Mamdani has said he is still researching whether he'd have the legal power to detain Netanyahu when he comes to New York for the United Nations General Assembly in September. Emily Fang, NPR News, Tel Aviv.
9: The Spanish men's soccer team return home champions after they dethroned Argentina 1-0 to win the FIFA World Cup title. This was the second World Cup victory for Spain since 2010. I'm Lakshmi Singh, NPR News.
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20: 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I'm Juana Summers.
21: And I'm Elsa Chang. The summer of World Cup fever has come to a close. Spain is the champion after a 1-0 win over Argentina. It was a remarkable and thrilling tournament. I'm talking about all 104 matches, most of them held here in the U.S. And for many Americans, it was a summer that they will probably remember for a long time. We're joined now by two NPR reporters who covered the World Cup all summer long, NPR's Jasmine Gartz and Becky Sullivan. Hello to both of you.
22: Hello.
23: Hi.
21: Hi. Okay, I know both of you are in New York right now because you were both in the area for the final in New Jersey yesterday.
22: Uh-huh.
21: Becky, how did the final feel? I mean, compared to the rest of this whole tournament, did it feel like a fitting finale to this whole summer's worth of drama and festivities?
22: It was a spectacle for sure. Uh-huh. The number of fireworks alone just shocked me. But I just think it captured the vibe, right? Like just in New York this weekend, yesterday, before I headed to the game, I went to go pick up bagels for our team, and the line for the bagel place was full of people, like half of them wearing Spain flags draped over their shoulder, the other half wearing Lionel Messi jerseys. I think for me, the biggest takeaway actually is that, you know, there were all these anxieties before the World Cup, Elsa, like concerns about things like visa issues or the unfairness of the Iran team having to relocate to Mexico, the sky-high ticket prices, the hydration breaks, worries about traffic. There's all this stuff. And I got to say, like, all of those things were true. And yet the event is just so special, the experience of being exposed to just all these visitors, other people, all this shared joy across the cultural lines. And then, of course, the game on the field, amazing too. And the joy of the Spanish team as they lifted the trophy yesterday in jubilation was just a really beautiful end
0: to it. It was so, so beautiful to watch. Jazz, how do you think, though, we will remember this Argentina team? Because, yes, Lionel Messi is so beloved to so many people, but there were kind of some distasteful moments from members of his team after the final ended yesterday, right?
2: Yeah, I think the way the game ended yesterday was really unfortunate. I mean, it was just, it was bad sportsmanship. Argentina, a player threw punches, there were pushes. Most of Argentina's team turned their back when Spain had their awards ceremony. What I'm holding on to here is that, you know, kind of in the midst of this, Argentina team captain Lionel Messi hugged Spanish superstar Lamine Yamal, who's 20 years younger, long considered to be his sort of successor. And as I left the stadium, I was thinking about this is what really separates extraordinary athletes from people who play a sport very, very well. It's not just the physical and technical aspect. It's also the attitude, the grace under pressure.
0: Yeah, who rises to the occasion. Well, what happens to Messi now? What do you think?
2: Look, the next World Cup will find him in his 40s, which in soccer is getting up there. He was very emotional on the field. And we don't know. I mean, a lot of the greats of football go on to coach. He's given no indication about what his next move will be.
0: Maybe Coach Messi is next. It was so touching to watch those tears roll down his face yesterday. Well, Becky, what about the U.S. men's team? They were so good all the way up until their final game. Like, where do they go from here, you think?
22: They were so fun to watch. There was so much hype for them coming into this World Cup. There was this whole narrative like they had been so promising, this young squad back in the 2022 World Cup, and all those players were going to be 4 years older and wiser. The World Cup was going to be here at home. They hired this big-time coach. And at first, it felt like all of that was coming to fruition. It was amazing.
0: Yeah.
22: This was a huge step forward in that way. On the other hand, their exit, I think, was just unequivocally disappointing. 4-1 loss to Belgium in the round of 16. They were just dominated. It was a very poor performance. So it's hard to know what there is to be optimistic about them going forward. We're just going to have to see how they handle this period coming out of the World Cup.
0: Well, with respect to their exit from this tournament, I mean, another thing that maybe kind of messed with the vibes was President Trump making that personal phone call to the head of FIFA to ask for a review of a red card given to a U.S. player.
22: Yeah, definitely.
0: It felt like such a seismic event to so many people watching. And looking back now, how does that moment feel?
22: Yeah, I mean, I think we just have to accept that that was an unfortunate new frontier for a U.S. national team, not just in soccer, but in any sport. I mean, for the president to get directly involved in the disciplinary procedures of a sports organization on behalf of the U.S., I mean, of course, this was over the controversial, just to give some context, over a controversial red card given to a U.S. striker named Florin Balogun in the round of 32 game. Normally, that would have come with this one-game suspension for Balogun that would have made him sit out the following game. But FIFA made this extraordinarily unusual decision to delay that one-game suspension to next year, when, of course, it'll be a lot less consequential than it would have been in the round of 16 in the World Cup. And so when the news broke that President Trump had personally called the head of FIFA, Gianni Infantino, to ask for a review, a lot of people, both inside this country and especially outside this country, that looked corrupt. Mm-hmm. And FIFA has been very clear all along. They say Trump's call had no influence on the decision. But I think what has stuck with me is how little U.S. soccer has done to assure fans of that, to assure fans that Trump's call didn't play a role, or even to state clearly that the organization opposes political involvement in the game. In fact, just last week, Elsa, I had the opportunity to ask the CEO of U.S. soccer about this. His name is J.T. Batson. And honestly, he essentially shrugged. Let's listen to what he said.
3: The president is able to do what the president wants to do. Obviously, we're, you know, incredibly grateful for all the support for all of our fans all across the country, wherever they are. And we're excited about that. And we know that that'll pay dividends going forward.
0: Huh.
22: You know, instead, he characterizes the fuss over the red card as a good thing for American soccer, evidence of the fact that there's just more eyes on it than ever. That's true. But I'm not sure that's the right answer about the White House's involvement.
0: Well, for new fans who got really into soccer because of this particular tournament, What do you think happens now? Like, do you think Major League Soccer or other leagues retain people after this?
22: To continue on the international soccer, the World Cup vibe, the Women's World Cup is less than a year away, Elsa, and the U.S. Wow. women's team, I'm happy to report, is terrific and very fun to watch. The European leagues, like the Premier League, will be back in August.
0: I'm so excited.
22: The level of play is higher in those top European leagues, but MLS here in the States, the quality of play has improved a lot over the years, and I think a local team is often more rewarding to support than an international team you may not have a connection to. So, you know, do some research, figure out who your local club is, and start watching.
0: Star watching. That is NPR's Becky Sullivan and Jasmine Garths, who spent their summer covering the World Cup. There are worse assignments in the world. Thank you so much to both of you.
22: You're welcome.
2: Thanks for having us.
1: A peaceful transfer of power presided over by the monarch. It's supposed to happen in the United Kingdom every 5 years or so, but it has been happening much more frequently. Today, Andy Burnham became the seventh British prime minister in a decade, succeeding Keir Starmer, who was ousted by his own Labour Party. Let's go now to NPR's Lauren Freyer. She's at our bureau in London. Hi there.
4: Hi, Juana.
1: So, Lauren, walk us through the transfer of power that happened today.
4: Yeah, it's a now very familiar scene. A wooden lectern gets dragged out in front of 10 Downing Street. The outgoing leader stands in front of their staff and gives a farewell address.
5: It has been the privilege of my life to serve you and this great country as Prime Minister.
4: That was, of course, Keir Starmer before he headed off to Buckingham Palace to tender his resignation to King Charles. He said he's leaving with, quote, good grace and a smile. Behind him applauding were many of the same lawmakers who turned on him and backed Andy Burnham to return to national politics and rescue the ruling Labour Party, which has been hemorrhaging support to populists, both on the right and the left.
1: And tell us a bit about Burnham. I mean, I don't think most of us have heard of him until recently.
4: Yeah, I mean, his name has long been familiar domestically in UK politics. He served in the governments of Prime Ministers Tony Blair and Gordon Brown. But it was really in local politics as the mayor of Greater Manchester, England, in Northern England, that he won fame domestically. He helped Manchester become one of the fastest growing economies in the UK. He also had a side gig as a DJ in Manchester's indie music scene. He does these snazzy social media videos that have been compared to New York Mayor Zohran Mamdani's. And polls show voters like him. They find him charismatic, which is why Labour swapped him in amid Starmer's lackluster approval ratings.
1: And what do we know about his plans? What does he plan to do differently from Starmer?
4: So he and Starmer are from the same center-left Labour Party. They have roughly the same politics. This afternoon, Burnham fired Starmer's cabinet, but then rehired some of them back in different positions. Former Energy Minister Ed Miliband will be the Foreign Secretary. Former Defence Minister John Healey, a fellow Northerner, incidentally, has been named Chancellor, which is kind of like Treasury Secretary, probably the most important job.
1: Okay, listen to you list those names off. Same party, same faces, different jobs. What's different?
4: Yeah, so in his first speech as prime minister, Burnham acknowledged that the UK has had this sort of revolving door of prime ministers, mostly conservatives, until Starmer. Burnham pledged to be a, quote, circuit breaker to that.
23: I know people at home are fed up with politics. I hear you, and I want to be honest with you. We have not been good enough, and we need to be better.
4: He said his whole generation of politicians, he's 56 years old, needs to, quote, raise their game. And he also said he's going to devolve power to municipal and regional authorities away from the capital, London.
23: We will take power out of here and carry it into every postcode in the land so that they can do more. And in doing more, build a new economy.
4: To that end, he's opening a branch of Downing Street up north in Manchester, and that's unprecedented.
1: Lauren, Burnham clearly has experience in domestic politics, but what about on the global stage?
4: Yeah, so one of the first phone calls Burnham had today after taking office was with President Trump. He also spoke with President Zelensky of Ukraine. And in a phone call with the president of the European Commission, Ursula von der Leyen, he also mentioned Ukraine. He said he's got a, quote, ironclad commitment to Ukraine. So that is an indication of at least one of his priorities in foreign policy.
1: NPR's Lauren Freyer in London. Thanks so much.
4: You're welcome.
6: And you're listening to All Things Considered on GPB. It's 4:17. I'm Peter Biello. Thank you so much for tuning in on this Monday afternoon.
7: Coming up on All Things Considered, the war in Iran has left hundreds of U.S. diplomats in limbo. Senate Democrat Andy Kim says they're in a tough spot.
8: I have been hearing a lot of concerns, especially because we have no idea what President Trump's going to do next.
7: Most of the diplomats were evacuated from the Middle East when the war broke out, and it is not clear if and when they'll be able to return. We'll have that story coming up in about 15 minutes. An Atlanta organization advocating for formerly incarcerated women honored the anniversary of John Lewis's death on Friday with a march to the state capitol. GPB's Amanda Andrews has more from the event.
11: Organizers with Women on the Rise marched from Atlanta City Hall to the state capitol and the Fulton County Courthouse. The walk was part of a nationwide weekend of action called Good Trouble Lives On. Leaders aimed to raise awareness on domestic violence and parole reform for Georgia women impacted by the justice system. Executive Director Robin Hassan Simpson says she wants their voices heard by officials on all levels.
12: So instead of people like assuming what we need as formerly incarcerated people, we're able to say, no, this is what would have kept me out of jail. This is what would have kept me out of prison. So that's why we say we're the subject matter experts. So we should always be included in any decisions that are being made.
11: Women on the Rise has been led by women impacted by the criminal justice system since its founding in 2013. For GPB News, I'm Amanda Andrews.
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25: 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Greer told her that despite tanking public opinion, the Trump administration is now planning a new slate of tariffs that it believes will survive any legal challenge.
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20: This is All Things Considered from NPR News. I'm Juana Summers.
21: And I'm Elsa Chang. Every object around us has the potential to make a noise. And artist Bill Fontana has made a career out of exploring these hidden sounds, from ancient sequoia trees to glaciers to now silent bells. Buffy Gorilla reports from a new installation at Grace Cathedral in San Francisco.
28: At the top of Grace Cathedral's bell tower, the city of San Francisco rumbles below. But the 44 bells up here are at rest right now. Some are the size of soccer balls, and the largest is over 6 feet tall. Obviously, when they're not being rung, they don't appear to make any sound. But artist Bill Fontana has rigged a complex system to capture the subtle sounds that are being made by a few of these bells. Sounds that are undetectable to the human ear.
29: And there are vibration sensors mounted on each of these bells.
28: The sensors, or accelerometers, are attached to the bells with gaffer tape. Fontana says they look like silver thimbles. These listening devices pick up the tiny vibrations the environment makes on these bells, like wind, construction, or San Francisco's cable car.

0: Santana has been doing with his work for the past 50 years.
1: So everything in the physical world has a resonant frequency, and potentially then everything in the physical world, every structure, is potentially a kind of listening device.
0: He's captured the sound of glacial melt in Austria and the vibrations on the Millennium Bridge in London. He brought his work to Grace Cathedral through their Artist in Residence program, overseen by Rebecca Nessel. She says Fontana's work asks listeners to think about what they are missing.
2: What are we not seeing? What are we not hearing as we go about our busy lives? All around us, there is sound. All around us, there is resonance. And it speaks to, can we be more aware of what's happening around us? Can we be present?
3: I noticed one sound first, and as I sat for longer, I noticed another sound within it. And it was like an onion.
0: Artist Chris Kallmeyer is from Petaluma, California. Also wandering through the space is Jonathan Buford from Phoenix, Arizona.
4: This is just wind blowing through a bell, but as you walk further, you're almost hearing waves of sound, like it's like at the edge of the ocean and the sound's crashing towards you. And an hour in, you're all of a sudden, I think I'll miss this sound through the rest of the day. It's almost like an addicting calmingness.
0: Alexis Stevens stopped by Grace to remember someone she'd lost. She found comfort in listening.
5: And so being able to slow down enough to pay attention is really, really vital. I think sometimes just taking a moment to stop thinking and not be in my head, but to actually, you know, look up when you're walking and not down at your feet, to stop the constant narration and try and hear what's happening around you.
0: Fontana's bell installation will be ringing in this cavernous cathedral until late September. For NPR News, I'm Buffy Gorilla in San Francisco.
6: Artificial intelligence is powerful and changing at lightning speed, and the world is trying to figure out how to put guardrails around it. This weekend, China came out swinging, attempting to position itself as the global AI leader. NPR's John Ruich joins us now. Hey there.
7: Hey, how's it going?
6: Hey, so John, when we talk about regulating AI, what kind of risks are people trying to prevent?
7: It's a really wide array, from AI turbocharging cyber attacks to helping people make biological weapons to things like data privacy and deepfakes. You know, this technology is so new, so fast moving, and has so many uses that experts say it's really different from trying to regulate something like cigarettes or jet engines, where the risks are pretty well understood. So there are a lot of governments and organizations thinking about it. You've got the UN, the European Union, and over the weekend, China stepped into the ring while hosting the World AI Conference, which wrapped up today in Shanghai.
6: Yeah, and I understand Chinese leader Xi Jinping gave the keynote speech. What do you have to say?
7: Yes, he cast China as a country that wants to lead, really. He wants to push Chinese AI models out into the world, make sure it's done safely. And he made a pitch to help other countries ramp up their AI use. On top of that, China launched a new group called the World AI Cooperation Organization. It's got 29 founding members, including China, Russia, Brazil. Notably, though, the U.S. is not one of them. The Trump administration's been fairly disengaged when it comes to global regulation of AI and actually chafes at the idea of other countries telling American companies what they can do. So China's staked out a different position. They're saying the world needs to work on this together. There needs to be leadership, and we're here to do it.
6: So China's making this big play. The U.S. isn't a part of it. What should we make of that?
7: I asked Sam Sachs about this. She's a senior fellow at the New America think tank.
8: I think that this is a propaganda win at a time when the U.S. has created a void in global leadership, not just in terms of its position working with allies and partners, but specifically in terms of thinking about how do we govern these technologies that we don't even know what they mean yet.
7: You know, there's been a ton of ink spilled about competition between China and the U.S. over who has the best technology. But what Sachs is pointing out is that China's kind of sidestepping that aspect of the competition and instead focusing on influence. Influence by leading this new consortium of countries talking about regulation, while at the same time expanding China's reach and clout by growing markets for Chinese AI.
6: Could America get left out if it stays on the sidelines?
7: Yeah, it's a possibility. I spoke to Lee Tiedrich about this one. She is an AI expert, AI policy expert at Duke University.
9: There's a risk from the U.S. perspective that if we don't step up to the plate and make the investment and lead in developing some of these evaluation standards, you know, somebody else is going to do it.
7: And right now, China's making a play to be that somebody else.
6: So what

0: is happening on this front in the U.S.?
1: Yeah, it's complicated. There has been some movement on AI regulations in the U.S. and things seem to be accelerating, but there are a lot of different interests pulling and pushing in different directions. At the federal level, the administration came in promising to be hands-off, but it's recently pivoted and it's started to vet cutting-edge AI models over cybersecurity risks. At the state level, many states have enacted laws to try to keep AI safe, and there are more in the works. And then tech leaders want a seat at the table. Three leaders of major AI companies have all made public proposals recently, but even they don't really agree on things like how much of a role companies and government should each play. So it's complicated, but fundamentally polls show that Americans do want something to be done on AI.
0: NPR's John Ruich, thank you.
1: You're welcome.
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1: Live from the GPB newsroom, I'm Orlando Montoya. U.S. Senator John Ossoff spoke to a crowd of supporters in Rome on Friday to make his pitch to voters outside of Metro Atlanta. GPB's Sarah Callis reports.
2: Ossoff emphasized his work helping rural parts of the state.
3: For far too long, no matter which party has been in power, it's been Metro Atlanta and not smaller cities and rural parts of Georgia that have gotten the love and attention that you deserve. And Raphael and I together have worked to change that.
2: He pointed specifically to new medical programs, the bipartisan infrastructure law, and investment from solar companies in North Georgia. His opponent, U.S. Representative Mike Collins, campaigned heavily outside of Metro Atlanta during the primary election and the Republican runoff. Collins has the backing of President Donald Trump, who Ossoff has been a fierce critic of. For GPB News, I'm Sarah Callis in Rome.
1: A Northwest Georgia state lawmaker could face civil liability for failing to call 911 at a crime scene. The Georgia Court of Appeals last week ruled that Cedartown State Representative Trey Kelly must face a lawsuit over his response to a 2019 fatal hit-and-run. The case involves a driver who struck a bicyclist. Instead of calling 911, the driver called his attorney, Kelly, who went to the scene, and instead of calling 911, called another attorney and the Cedartown police chief. A judge threw out a misdemeanor charge of reckless conduct against Kelly in 2021. This is GPB News.
4: Live from NPR News in Culver City, California, I'm Dwayne Brown. The White House says the newest plane to serve as Air Force One will soon be sent away for upgrades. NPR's Joe Rose has more on renewed questions about the security features of the jet that was donated by Qatar.
5: President Trump flew back to Washington on the new Air Force One on Sunday evening. He was asked why he was flying in an airplane that lacks anti-missile defense systems. Trump said the plane does have, quote, a lot of capability, but also added this.
6: In about a month or so, they're going to send it to have it be maxed out.
5: In a statement, the White House later said the jet is perfectly safe for the president's travels, but will receive, quote, upgrades and enhancements, unquote, in the fall. The Boeing luxury jet was donated by Qatar last year. It was retrofitted so quickly that some experts say it may not be as secure as the other Air Force One jets that preceded it. Joel Rose, NPR News, Washington.
4: A prominent Russian opposition politician says he'll suspend his electoral politics indefinitely amid state pressure. He had been a rare public voice in Russia against the war in Ukraine. NPR's Charles Maines has more from Moscow.
7: Boris Nadezhdin had hoped to run for a spot in Russia's parliament this September. His campaign centered on his opposition to the war in Ukraine. Yet Nadezhdin says he'll stop fighting his exclusion from politics rather than risk jail time for him or his supporters. The decision follows recent weeks that saw the state label him a foreign agent and convict him of spreading extremist content on social media. While the latter only involved a small court fine, both technically disqualify him from public office, Nadezhdin insists the moves are designed to silence him and other anti-war views ahead of the September vote, that despite polls that show a majority of Russians wanting an end to the war, now in its fifth year. Charles Maines, NPR News, Moscow.
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8: And you're listening to All Things Considered on GPB. It's 4:32. I'm Peter Biello. Climate change experts are warning about the potential health impacts of a rare Super El Nino in the coming months. GPB's Ellen Eldridge reports.
9: The Super El Nino could usher in extreme weather, including heavy storms across the South. Recent federal cuts to departments providing information and help during emergencies put the public's health at risk. That's according to Dr. Alonzo Plow with the Robert Wood Johnson Foundation. He says when Georgia sees another weather crisis, FEMA will have a diminished ability to help.
10: That's compounded by the cuts to your state and local health departments around emergency preparedness response and monitoring and collecting data to help understand the impact of climate change on health.
9: Plow says the rolling back of rules and regulations meant to address the warming planet will also increase the risk of future weather events. For GPB News, I'm Ellen Eldridge.
8: A federal judge today put a two-week pause on the mega merger between Paramount and Warner Brothers Discovery, allowing states challenging the deal more time to see their case through in court. The case is being watched closely in Atlanta, a hub for Warner Brothers Discovery. Georgia is not among the dozen states seeking to block the merger. Coming up, regular commentator and Salvation South editor Chuck Reese remembers his experience of the 1996 Olympics in Atlanta. That's in about 10 minutes right here on All Things Considered on GPB.
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12: The Iran war is escalating with several U.S. service members killed and hundreds wounded over the weekend. Now, Defense Secretary Pete Hegseth is heading to Congress looking for a $350 billion funding boost. 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
0: This is All Things Considered from NPR News. I'm Elsa Chang.
14: And I'm Juana Summers. Today, family and friends of Nolan Wells, as well as national civil rights leaders, gathered in Mississippi for the 18-year-old's funeral. Wells was found dead on an island off the state's coast 2 days after he and a group of friends partied there for the 4th of July. The cause of his death is still unknown, and the story has drawn attention from around the country. Here's the family's lawyer, civil rights attorney Ben Crump, leading a chant at the funeral earlier today.
15: Nolan, life matters! Nolan's life mattered. Nolan's life mattered. Nolan's life mattered.
14: Elise Gregg with Mississippi Public Broadcasting and the Gulf States Newsroom is in Ocean Springs for his funeral services. Hi, Elise.
16: Hi there.
14: So, Elise, tell us, what was the atmosphere like at the funeral today?
16: Parts of it were very somber. Wells was just 18 when he passed and was, by all accounts, a very dearly loved friend, son, brother, and teammate. He played football for Ocean Springs High School and Southwest Mississippi Community College. Here's his mom, Christine Wells Wansley, at the funeral.
17: Lastly, I ask that each of you keep Nolan's memory alive. Hold him close in your hearts. Share his stories and never stop saying his name. As long as we continue to remember him, his light will continue to shine through us all. Nolan, we love you.
16: At the same time, there are still a lot of unanswered questions, so much of the service was a call to justice from Crump and the Reverend Al Sharpton, who officiated the service. He announced today that he and others are putting forward a $100,000 reward for information leading to an arrest.
14: And Elise, I mean, this case has just gotten so much attention. Why do you think that is?
16: Right. So just to backtrack a little bit, Wells was the only black friend in his group that went out to Horn Island, Mississippi for Independence Day and was also the only person not to make it back. That alone has sparked a lot of conversation around Mississippi's history when it comes to race and fears that there is a racial element in what happened to Wells. Here's Sharpton.
18: And I noticed that Emmett Till happened here. All the way to Medgevers happened here. Based on the history, we got to be able to dig deep.
16: Now, to be clear, the Jackson County Sheriff's Office hasn't indicated that foul play was involved in Wells' death. The case is being discussed all over social media, but much of the initial speculation has shifted over the last 2 weeks.
14: How much do we know about the investigation?
16: Not a lot. Local law enforcement still hasn't released many details. An autopsy from the state is pending, with state officials saying the medical examiner is waiting on a toxicology report. Results from an independent autopsy ordered by Crump and his team haven't been released either, though he said today he expects them soon. Crump also announced last week his team will review Wells' cell phone with local law enforcement.
14: And what's the importance of the cell phone?
16: So Wells didn't have his cell phone with him when they found his body. His parents said they tracked it back to a friend's house and that Wells had left the phone on the boat which his friends traveled back on. And his parents have expressed concerns that messages may have been deleted from Wells' phone, and they're hoping a review of the phone and any digital evidence may help them figure out just what happened to their son that 4th of July weekend.
14: That's Elise Gregg with Mississippi Public Broadcasting and the Gulf States Newsroom. Elise, thank you.
16: You're welcome.
0: As the U.S. war against Iran ramps up again, hundreds of U.S. diplomats remain in limbo. The State Department brought them home for security reasons as U.S. facilities across the Middle East were facing Iranian attacks. And all this came as the Trump administration was already shrinking the entire diplomatic corps, as NPR's Michelle Kellerman reports.
19: Senator Andy Kim once worked at the State Department and says taking the oath of office there was one of his proudest moments.
20: A nonpartisan career officer that was focused on what is best for our country. Not as what is best.
19: He was out in the blazing heat on Capitol Hill last week addressing former career professionals who were fired by the Trump administration. Asked what he's hearing from people still inside the State Department about the war with Iran, the New Jersey Democrat told NPR that diplomats don't really know when or if they can get back to their jobs in the region.
21: I have been hearing a lot of concerns, especially because we have no idea what President Trump's going to do next. I mean, this war has been utterly rudderless, it has been reckless, and we see it now as we're going back into, combat hostilities. So, yes, a lot of the officers, State Department officers, other civilians, including our military as well, I keep hearing from them and their families just what is happening.
19: When the war broke out, the State Department scrambled to help Americans leave Gulf countries that were coming under fire from Iran, and U.S. diplomats were evacuated at the same time from Bahrain, Iraq, Jordan, Kuwait, Lebanon, Qatar, Saudi Arabia, and the United Arab Emirates, leaving only enough staff to deal with emergencies. A Foreign Service officer who lost her job in last year's reorganization, Mariam Safi, says she tried to pitch in while she was still on administrative leave.
22: When the Iran war initially broke out, there were task forces that were set up. They were understaffed. So we said, well, we're already here. We're getting paid. We speak Arabic. We speak Farsi. I've been evacuated twice from the Middle East, so I know what it's like to evacuate. So I volunteered, and the State Department said, no, we're not interested.
19: Safi calls this a waste, since U.S. taxpayers paid for her language training, and it took nearly a year for the State Department to finalize layoffs of Foreign Service officers like Safi. She remains in touch with current employees who she says are in the dark about when they might return to posts in the Middle East.
22: Colleagues on the inside aren't even sure when they're going back, and they're given very little notice, and they just have to live actually the way we were living in limbo when we were fired and unfired four times over the course of 10 months.
19: The State Department says it has the personnel it needs, and U.S. embassies remain operational. A statement to NPR says that the objective is to return personnel and their families as soon as conditions permit, but the security environment remains, quote, dynamic, so officials can't offer any timeline. The U.S. government pays a per diem and supplements temporary housing for employees who had to evacuate. That runs out in August. Most of the embassies in the region also don't have an ambassador, much to the chagrin of Senator Chris Van Hollen, a Democrat from Maryland who grew up in a Foreign Service family.
23: We need those people on the ground every day, listening to foreign countries, advising the administration on what course of action to take. Right now, this administration is AWOL in many countries around the world.
19: He says it's particularly noticeable in the Persian Gulf.
23: And right now in the Gulf, what we're seeing is our country's hurting, countries in the region are hurting.
19: At a recent town hall, diplomats were left with many unanswered questions about when or whether embassies in the Middle East will return to normal staffing and whether they'll be able to bring families back and get children enrolled in schools. In the meantime, they're working remotely in Northern Virginia. The State Department says their safety remains its highest priority. Michelle Kellerman, NPR News, the State Department.

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4: This is All Things Considered on GPB. I'm Peter Biello. The Centennial Olympic Games in Atlanta kicked off 30 years ago this week. The Games left a permanent impression on the city, both for the architecture it left behind and the trauma of the bombing at Centennial Olympic Park. Our regular commentator, Salvation South editor Chuck Reese, was in Atlanta at the time. Chuck, thank you so much for speaking with me today.
5: Glad to be here, Peter, as always.
4: Chuck, I understand you worked at Centennial Olympic Park during the entire Olympics. What was your role there?
5: That was back in the days when I was working in corporate communications, and I was an employee of the Coca-Cola company. And almost everyone who worked in the corporate communications department for the company at that time were assigned to work throughout the games at Centennial Olympic Park because the company had put up a consumer experience called Coca-Cola Olympic City, where, you know, people could come and, you know, do a variety of, like, Olympic event simulations and things like that. A lot of what my job turned out to be was giving visiting journalists tours through the park and things like that. I remember taking Tim Russert, the late host of Meet the Press, on a tour of Centennial Olympic Park.
4: And what was your experience of the park bombing?
5: My experience of the park bombing did not happen until the next morning. We had closed down Coca-Cola Olympic City, and I was taking MARTA back and forth to the park from my home in Canmore Park at the time. I walked from Coca-Cola Olympic City was on the northern end of Centennial Olympic Park, and, you know, the subway station, the MARTA station, was at CNN Center. So I walked the length of the park, got on the train, and went home. And the next morning, I was awakened by a phone call. One of my colleagues at Coke told me I didn't have to come in that morning. And I was like, oh, you've changed the schedule. And he said, no, a bomb went off in the park last night, and it's closed. And I got the newspaper, turned the television on, you know, read some details about the bombing, and realized that I had walked right past the spot where the bomb went off about 20 minutes before it went off. But I didn't hear about it until the next morning. And it was very scary. It's one of those things where you look back at it, and I've had more such experiences in my life. I mean, I was living about a half mile north of the World Trade Centers in New York City on 9/11. And, you know, you have these sort of close encounters with really disastrous happenings, and they really do shake you. They stay with you.
4: What's your memory of how the Olympics managed to resume after that bomb went off?
5: I remember being amazed at how quickly people's attention turned back to the games themselves. and to the various events that were going on. As I remember it, the only day I did not report to work was the day after the bombing. You know, we went back to Coca-Cola Olympic City, back to Centennial Olympic Park the very next day. They had, I do remember there was some crime scene tape still up around the bombing site. But, you know, we went back very quickly and people were going to events. And that was one of the things that I actually found kind of heartening, you know, because there were so many people from all over the world there, right? And they had tickets to see their nations play, you know, various sports and compete in the various events. And they kept going on about their business. They were there to see the games. And, you know, we were there to host them in our city. So we kept doing what we were supposed to do.
4: Well, GPB regular commentator, Salvation South editor Chuck Reese, thank you so much for speaking with me.
5: Glad to do it, Peter, anytime.
6: This is All Things Considered from NPR News. I'm Elsa Chang.
7: And I'm Juana Summers. In India this morning, thousands of young people called for a revolution.
8: Bande!
9: Mataram!
8: Inqilab!
9: Zindabad!
7: They clashed with riot police near India's parliament in one of the capital's worst confrontations in recent years. A note, you will hear sounds of tear gas and a panicked crowd. Here's NPR's Omkar Khandekar in New Delhi.
10: 17-year-old Mohammad Nasir is running from a cloud of smoke, tears streaming from his eyes. He says he was marching to parliament with hundreds of others when the police fired tear gas shells. Then he says the police caned their feet and their skulls. As we talk, a fresh tear gas shell assaults our eyes and nose, and Nasir disappears in the crowd. Scenes like these played out across central Delhi on Monday as thousands of protesters marched for the resignation of India's Education Minister Dharmendra Pradhan. They accuse him of years of mismanagement of entrance exams for universities and government jobs. The questions for these exams were leaked ahead of the tests, which forced millions of students to retake them. This was an escalation of weeks of peaceful demonstrations by the Cockroach Janata Party, a satirical online movement turned real-world political force. It drew widespread support from millions of Indian Gen Zers, like Amit Goyat, a student who aspires to join India's bureaucracy one day. He says the government has stopped listening to the youth and started acting like dictators. Delhi police denied violence. Neither Prime Minister Narendra Modi nor the Education Minister has responded to today's clashes. But during an interview a few weeks ago, Pradhan compared the protesters to terrorists. Political analyst Bhanu Joshi says the government appears defiant because it doesn't want to set a precedent.
11: If you sack a minister under pressure, that would create a template. And this government has almost never conceded to protest.
10: Students like Amit Goyat say the protests won't end until their demands are met. And if the government refuses to listen, Goyat says they can vote them out too. Omkar Khandekar, NPR News, New Delhi.
6: Dallas hip-hop group Cure for Paranoia was the winner of this year's Tiny Desk contest with its song, No Brainer.
12: Me, I walk into the gallery like I deserve it all. I need tens and tens and tens from judges all across the...
6: But there were more than 6,000 independent artists who submitted to this year's contest with dreams of playing their own Tiny Desk concerts. And this week, on All Things Considered, contest judges are revealing the best entries all across a handful of genres. And today, NPR Music's Robin Hilton is sharing the best entries for folk and rock. Hi, Robin.
13: How you doing, Elsa?
6: I'm good. All right, so what have you got for us?
13: Okay, well, there were so many amazing entries that we could go with for folk and rock. It is a very big umbrella, but I want to start with an artist named Lily Talmers, and the song that she sent in is called The Big Idea. It is so playful. It's kind of deadpan. At some point, Lily Talmers sings, what the hell's the big idea? People often go swimming.
8: What the hell is the big idea? People often go swimming in their favorite notion or an ocean or a lake.
13: It's so random.
14: What?
13: I know. I laughed out loud the first time I heard it. But it's also, you know, it's hooky. Yeah. It's a great song. It's fun and funny. And by the way, Lily Talmers, this is their eighth entry, eight times they've entered this contest.
14: All right. That is persistence. Okay. Yes. What else do you have for us?
13: All right. This is a song that hit me on a really emotional level, really hit me. It's called Falling Rabbit by the singer Yuri Shin.

0: Wow, I have chills. That's haunting.
1: Right?
0: Yes.
1: Just hearing her voice again. It's such a simple little song and performance. No bells, no whistles.
0: Yeah.
1: Just a singer and their guitar. But that melody, the way it sort of rises and then rises again and falls back down. I love Yuri Shin's voice. It's very honest, very direct. And in the song, she's remembering a friend she hasn't seen in a really long time. There's kind of a tinge of regret.
2: How are you doing? Some time has passed since last.
1: Just really beautiful. Beauty and heartache. You get those two things together in the same song, and I'm almost always in.
0: Yeah, it is achy. All right, Yuri Shin, please submit again. I want to hear more.
1: And 7th entry from her.
0: Oh my goodness, I love the persistence of these artists. And really, it does remind us that music can speak for itself. It doesn't need big, fancy production all the time. Share another one, please, with us, Robin.
1: All right, this one's a little more on the rock side of folk and rock. One I was really blown away by. It's by the singer Jackie Marshall, and the song is called Excavate the Girl.

0: this is more like symphonic rock or symphonic pop. Jackie Marshall, she sticks these microphones, these flat microphones, on her throat to record it, to get this really unusual sound. And at some point, she gets up, she strolls across the room, and then there's this full band that's been waiting in the wings there. And she joins them, and the song just starts to build and build and build. There's flute and cello, guitar. It's just, it's symphonic. It's absolutely captivating.
1: Oh, I love it. NPR Music's Robin Hilton sharing the best folk and rock entries from this year's Tiny Desk Contest. 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
0: Thank you. 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
3: Live from the GPB newsroom, I'm Orlando Montoya. Three former Washington County Sheriff's deputies whose attempted detention of a mentally ill man in 2017 ended in his death now claim they're immune from a civil lawsuit. GPB's Grant Blankenship reports.
4: Rhett Scott, Lee Copeland, and Michael Howell were eventually found not guilty of felony murder last fall in connection to the summer 2017 tasing death of Uri Lee Martin. The then deputies attempted to detain Martin after he asked a homeowner for a drink of water during an over 30-mile walk on a rural road, which resulted in a suspicious person call. The federal civil suit filed by Martin's sister echoes many of the arguments which ultimately failed in state court. Now, the three deputies have filed a motion arguing that suit be dismissed. They claim they have qualified immunity from responsibility for Martin's death since they suspected he was committing a crime. During the murder trial, defense attorneys argued Martin broke state law, dealing with where pedestrians can walk on a roadway. For GPB News, I'm Grant Blankenship in Macon.
3: Secrecy around a data center project in Valdosta isn't stopping neighbors from fighting it. Lowndes County officials approved rezoning for the roughly 700-acre project a year ago. But since then, project critics, including Michael Knoll, say the developer has been stonewalling the community.
5: They're pretty quiet about what they're doing, where they're at in the process of their negotiations when it comes to the sale of the land, what the outcomes were of the feasibility study.
3: He and others are concerned about impacts to water, property values, energy demand, and climate change, among other issues. So far, there is no application for the project or a local data center ordinance. This is GPB News.
6: Live from NPR News in Washington, I'm Ryland Barton. The U.S. began a new round of strikes against Iran today. U.S. Central Command says the strikes are designed to degrade Iran's ability to attack commercial shipping. Meanwhile, President Trump is expected to attend the dignified transfer of service members recently killed in the Iran war. 25-year-old First Lieutenant Tyler James Feehan of Ava Beach, Hawaii, and 19-year-old Private Isabella Gonzalez of Carrollton, Texas. Fighting escalated over the weekend to levels not seen since the beginning of the war, as NPR's Hadil Al-Shalchi reports.
7: The U.S. military said another U.S. service member was killed in action in northern Iraq on Saturday. The member was killed during a controlled detonation of unexploded ordnance from a downed Iranian drone. Another member was wounded in that incident. It also said that it found unidentified remains at the same location in Jordan, where two service members were killed in action and another went missing. It was unclear whether this person was a U.S. service member or not. This brings the total number of U.S. service members killed in this war to 17. More than 400 have been injured. Iranian officials said over 3,000 people have been killed in this war, with at least 50 in these latest rounds of strikes. Hadil Al-Shalchi, NPR News, Istanbul.
6: The United Kingdom has a new prime minister. Andy Burnham replaces Keir Starmer, who was ousted by his own party. NPR's Lauren Freyer reports.
8: In his first speech as prime minister, Andy Burnham acknowledged that he is the seventh occupant of 10 Downing Street in a decade and said he wants to restore confidence in this country.
9: Britain needs to show the world that we can regain our stability once again.
8: He pledged to, quote, reindustrialize Britain, build more public housing, end what he called rough sleeping, homelessness, and announce plans Tuesday to address rising costs of living. His predecessor Starmer said he's giving Burnham his full support as he reverts to what they call a backbencher in Parliament. Lauren Freyer, NPR News, London.
6: The source of the rapidly expanding cyclospora outbreak remains murky after regulators retracted a test tracing the parasite to lettuce grown by one company. NPR's Yuki Noguchi reports.
0: The Food and Drug Administration and other investigators have been trying to trace the possible source of cyclospora. The diarrhea-causing disease is linked to 94 hospitalizations and 1,600 confirmed cases, plus thousands of suspected ones across 34 states. Late last week, Taylor Farms recalled iceberg lettuce grown and processed in Mexico, including from Taco Bell and Walmart stores. The FDA still tells consumers to avoid the product, though the agency has retracted its initial test results, calling the finding a false positive. The pathogen can be challenging to trace with its weeks-long incubation period. Yuki Noguchi, NPR News.
6: This is NPR News. The federal government is moving closer to opening over 2,800 acres of Ohio's Wayne National Forest to oil and gas development. The U.S. Bureau of Land Management announced a lease sale, bringing fracking of the forest closer to reality, though some bureaucratic hurdles remain. A federal judge has temporarily halted the proposed merger of Paramount Skydance and Warner Brothers Discovery. As NPR's Mondalit Del Barco reports, this pauses what would be the largest deal in Hollywood history.
10: The judge ruled in favor of the temporary halt while considering an antitrust lawsuit filed by attorneys general from 12 states, including California and New York. They're trying to block the $111 billion merger, which they argue is unlawful. Last week, California AG Rob Bonta's office argued in court that the deal would unfairly give too much power to the combined company Paramount and Warner Brothers, resulting in fewer movies and TV shows made, job losses at the studios, and higher prices for consumers. All of these are claims that David Ellison's company, Paramount Skydance, denies. It's asking that any litigation be settled by the end of September, when the company would have to begin paying fees of $7 million a day for any delay. Mandalit Del Barco, NPR News.
6: Republican New Jersey state legislator Michael Inganamort is asking Democratic Governor Mikey Sherrill to intervene after FIFA said it will sell pieces of the grass field used for yesterday's World Cup final at MetLife Stadium. Inganamort says the state paid $13 million to upgrade the stadium, including replacing artificial turf with grass, which makes it state-owned property. It's NPR.
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12: There's new science out about Beethoven. They analyzed a lock of his hair for evidence of heavy metals and found super high levels of lead. Could lead poisoning explain Beethoven's moods, his ailments, even his hearing loss? I'm Sarah Zaslaw. We'll hear one of his string quartets on Serendipity, tonight at 10 on GPB.
13: All Things Considered from NPR News, I'm Juana Summers.
14: And I'm Elsa Chang. The U.S.-Iran war is once again escalating. Over the last 2 weeks, the agreement that was supposed to stop fighting and lead to further negotiations has unraveled. The two sides have traded attacks and counterattacks against not only military targets, but also critical infrastructure, like water treatment facilities. Meanwhile, Iranian missiles and drones have targeted neighboring Gulf states, and the U.S. forces based there, claiming the lives of three U.S. service members since Friday. The U.S. has heavily bombarded Iran, and President Trump posted today that Iran will be made to pay for the killing of each American soldier, quote, several times over. Now, the average price of gas in the U.S. is over $4 a gallon. Again, that's according to AAA. As Iran has reasserted control over traffic in the Strait of Hormuz, and as the U.S. reinstates a blockade on Iranian ports. For analysis on where we are at this moment in the war, we're joined now by Suzanne Maloney. She's an Iran specialist at the Brookings Institution. Welcome.
15: Thanks so much, Elsa.
14: Okay, so this war, I mean, it's been going on for almost 5 months at this point. Given the latest escalation, Suzanne, how would you characterize where we are in this moment of the conflict?
15: Well, I think what has happened is that the memorandum of understanding, which held for about 3.5 weeks, really wasn't sufficient, wasn't fully understood and agreed to by both sides. There were differing interpretations of key terms, and the Iranians sought to impose their own interpretation, particularly around the passage through the Strait of Hormuz, and the United States has decided that it will not tolerate continued threats by the Iranians and is trying to coerce the Iranians to stand down. I think ultimately there isn't really a decisive military solution to this standoff, and I expect at some point we're going to see a resurgence of diplomatic activity.
14: Can you also explain how is Iran taking this conflict to the broader Middle East? Like, put into context not only the fatal attacks we saw on the U.S. base in Jordan, but also attacks on Bahrain, the UAE, Saudi Arabia, and so on.
15: Well, from the beginning of the war, the Iranians sought not to try to deter the United States through punishing American forces, but rather by punishing America's partners and allies in the region, striking critical infrastructure, American military bases in the region, and soft targets like hotels and airports, as well as economic and energy infrastructure. And all of those responses from Iran had a sufficient cost to begin to change the United States calculus over time, in part because of the intervention of America's partners and allies who were saying, enough is enough. We need to be able to get back to business as usual. We were in the midst of major economic transformation in the case of several of the most important states in the Gulf Cooperation Council, Saudi Arabia and the United Arab Emirates. Mm-hmm. And they simply want an end to this war, but they're unable to impose one either on the United States or on the Iranians.
14: Well, with respect to the calculus for the U.S., the Iran-backed Houthi militia today said it would impose a maritime blockade on Saudi Arabia. Can you explain what effect that would have if they can actually achieve that?
15: Well, fundamentally, that's the shoe everyone has been waiting to drop since the outset of this conflict. If you think back to the height of the war in Gaza, in fact, the Houthis were, in fact, distracting and diverting traffic through the Red Sea by attacks on shippers there. That was, in some respects, a prelude for what we saw of the Iranian calculus in the Strait of Hormuz. But the Houthis have been relatively quiet since the Iran war began. If, in fact, they began attacking transit through the Bab el-Mandeb at the Red Sea, that would effectively negate the Saudi workaround measures of using their east-west pipeline to export about 3.5 million barrels a day at minimum through the Red Sea, which was their alternative workaround for the Strait of Hormuz. It was, in fact, an important lifeline for the Saudi economy and for the international economy because it helps maintain prices without a really precipitous escalation.
14: So connect the dots even further, rippling out, that would mean what for the overall global economy in some sense?
15: Well, I think if you saw a closure of the Red Sea in addition to a closure of the Strait of Hormuz at this point in the conflict, with strategic reserves having been drawn down as significantly as they have and without a lot of opportunity during the ceasefire to, in fact, restore them, we would see potentially some overreaction from both oil markets and the broader economy in terms of inflation. So I think there's going to be a real time pressure, especially if the Houthis get in on the action.
14: Yeah. What leverage does the U.S. have here? Like, is the bombing campaign or the blockade, is any of that bringing Iran any closer to the table for talks?
15: Well, I think the Iranians have signaled that they might be open to some diplomacy as well. There was an American-Iranian dual national who was able to leave Iran after having been in prison for a long time last week. They say that they're maintaining some diplomatic channels via Pakistan. And it's clear that the blockade and the larger effect on the Iranian economy as a result of months of bombardment of civilian as well as military infrastructure are having some impact. I think the challenge is simply that the Iranian regime is prepared to make its population pay the price and wants to try to outlast the United States and the international economy. Yeah. And they may well be in a position to do so.
14: Well, in the last minute we have, in terms of stability in the region, you've been talking recently about the idea that even if the U.S. and Iran agree to some ceasefire, this kind of recurring flare-up is just going to be expected. Can you explain what that means?
15: I think we're likely to see violence in the region for some time to come, an unsettled and uncertain situation, perhaps a situation of no war and no peace with recurrent outbreaks. But that will also speed the development of alternative arrangements, including new pipelines and new shipping methods to help mitigate the reliance on the Strait of Hormuz.
14: Suzanne Maloney is Vice President and Director of Foreign Policy at the Brookings Institution. Thank you so much for joining us today.
15: Thank you.
13: Today, the Department of Defense announced the names of two service members killed last week in the ongoing war with Iran. First Lieutenant Tyler Feehan, age 25, of Eva Beach, Hawaii, and Private Isabella Gonzalez, 19, of Carrollton, Texas. Both were killed during an Iranian attack last Friday at an airbase in Jordan.
14: First Lieutenant Feehan was with U.S. Army Air Missile Defense Command out of Fort Bragg, North Carolina. In a statement, Brigadier General John Dauber said that Feehan's unwavering dedication to the mission and to the air defenders he led will leave a lasting legacy.
13: Private Isabella Gonzalez had been part of the 10th Army Air and Missile Defense Command in Ansbach, Germany, since January 2026. In an Instagram post, Texas Congressman Joaquin Castro said that Texas has lost one of our own and that Gonzalez and other service members killed in action would be forever remembered for their service and sacrifice.
14: U.S. Central Command said that last week, unidentified remains were recovered at the airbase in Jordan, and also that a service member was killed during a controlled detonation of an Iranian drone in the Kurdistan region of Iraq. They have not yet released the names of the deceased.
13: Spain's World Cup champions are celebrating back home, parading through the streets of Madrid after a hard-fought 1-0 victory over Argentina. As NPR's Miguel Macias reports, the title is especially meaningful for Spanish fans who waited generations to see their team reach the top of the world again.
16: For fans lining the streets of Madrid today, this celebration was worth the wait. For Mercy Moron, today's celebration also brings back a very different memory. 1986, the World Cup in Mexico, quarterfinals against Belgium, a missed penalty kick by Spain. Morón says she and her brother stood on their balcony and cried. She later told her father, I will never see Spain win a World Cup. Spain is never going to win a World Cup. Morón was speaking for many Spaniards who, for generations, went from heartbreak to heartbreak. The world's biggest stars came to play in Spain, Barcelona, Real Madrid. The football was spectacular, but the national team always seemed to fall short. But then things changed. Spain's golden generation won back-to-back Euros and the 2010 World Cup in South Africa. And then, last night, Argentina's goalie Emiliano Dibu Martinez had a record 11 saves, much to the frustration of Spanish fans who could not breathe easy until the game was finally over. Mercy Moron watched the game with her family, as many Spaniards did. After the game, she was emotional.
17: Yo nunca me podía imaginar.
16: I never imagined I could live to witness two World Cups, two finals, two wins. I have goosebumps. I've cried so much. Rubén Jiménez did not mind getting up early this morning for his job at a bank.
18: Qué bonito es despertarse y ser campeón del mundo.
16: How wonderful it is to wake up a world champion, Jiménez says. He says what he admired the most about this Spanish team was not one individual player, but the team itself. A team that doesn't rely on any stars and doesn't wait for a superstar to save the day. And Spain's future looks just as promising. Young players like Lamine Yamal, Nico Williams and Pedri are expected to be entering their prime by the next World Cup in 2030. The hosts, Morocco, Portugal, and Spain. Miguel Macias, NPR News, Spain.
19: A And you are listening to All Things Considered on GPB. It's 5:17. I'm Peter Biello. The source of the Cyclospora outbreak that has sickened thousands of Americans remains unclear, but food safety experts say budget cuts at state and local health departments haven't helped.
20: The slowness of the response, the lack of answers, the confusion are all warning signs that our public health programs are under strain.
19: That story in about 15 minutes. An Atlanta organization advocating for formerly incarcerated women honored the anniversary of John Lewis's death Friday with a march to the state capitol. GPB's Amanda Andrews has more from the event.
21: Organizers with Women on the Rise marched from Atlanta City Hall to the state capitol and the Fulton County Courthouse. The walk was part of a nationwide weekend of action called Good Trouble Lives On. Leaders aimed to raise awareness on domestic violence and parole reform for Georgia women impacted by the justice system. Executive Director Robin Hassan Simpson says she wants their voices heard by officials on all levels.
22: So instead of people like assuming what we need as formerly incarcerated people, we're able to say, no, this is what would have kept me out of jail. This is what would have kept me out of prison. So that's why we say we're the subject matter experts. So we should always be included in any decisions that are being made.
21: Women on the Rise has been led by women impacted by the criminal justice system since its founding in 2013. For GPB News, I'm Amanda Andrews.
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13: From NPR News, this is All Things Considered. I'm Juana Summers.
26: And I'm Ilse Chang. Andrew Tate, the right-wing influencer who promotes misogyny as a belief system, was arrested in Miami on Saturday alongside his brother, Tristan. The UK is trying to extradite both brothers on a host of criminal charges, including rape and human trafficking. There are 59 charges in total. The Tates deny wrongdoing, and their lawyer says it's a, quote, political hit. They're also under investigation in Romania, where they were indicted for a series of violent crimes several years ago. Heidi Blake is a reporter for The New Yorker who got a hold of sealed Romanian prosecutorial documents for that case, also British police records and thousands of texts between the Tates and numerous women. Heidi Blake joins us now from the UK, where she is based. Welcome.
27: Hi, Elsa. Great to be on the show.
26: Great to have you. So people might be familiar with Andrew Tate as a right-wing influencer, but can you just explain the business of the Tate brothers at the core of these charges?
27: Yeah, so Andrew Tate and his brother Tristan made their fortune in webcam pornography. This was something they struck on at the end of careers as international kickboxers. They realized they weren't going to make big money in that sport, and so they set about figuring out how to make a quick buck and alighted on the idea that they could persuade their girlfriends to perform online for them as webcam pornography workers. And this was the starting point of what became a massive empire of online sexual exploitation. And they made a point of keeping the money these women made and using all sorts of pretty sophisticated and carefully calculated methods to control these women, to isolate them from their friends and family. And that was the way they made the money that they then parlayed into this huge online following.
26: Right. But these charges don't only involve women.

0: did was create a profile for her in which she was portrayed as a Russian woman in her 20s. There are videos still online of her working for them, which are very extreme and very, very violent. And that was happening when she was still underage.
1: Well, what led to the Tate brothers' first arrest in Romania?
0: The brothers recruited a young American woman, a woman from Florida, who came out to their compound and quickly reported in texts to her family and friends that she felt she was being trafficked and being held against her will there. That triggered a report to the US embassy, which then alerted local authorities. And all of a sudden, local police in Romania took this case very, very seriously. They raided the Tate brothers' compound and they assigned one of the country's leading organized crime prosecutors to dig into their affairs. And that's when the brothers ended up being indicted for forming an organized crime group to traffic women.
1: How were the brothers able to travel freely again after being arrested in Romania? Because they were able to even come to the U.S. at one point.
0: So when Donald Trump was reelected, there was a pretty rapid change in the disposition of the Romanian authorities towards the case. Rick Grenell, the special envoy to President Trump, raised it directly with Romanian government officials. And soon after that, Romanian prosecutors contacted the Tate brothers' lawyers and asked them, what do the Americans want? And were told, we need the travel ban to be lifted. And very soon after that, Andrew and Tristan Tate were released from their travel ban in Romania. Since then, they've been traveling freely around the world.
1: And now here we are. They've been arrested in Miami this past weekend. What comes next? What are you most closely watching for as this story keeps unfolding?
0: Ultimately, the decision about whether to extradite them rests with the Secretary of State, Marco Rubio. So it will be really interesting to see whether he decides to let this go ahead. I noticed that the Tate brothers' lawyer, Joseph McBride, who is very close with people in Donald Trump's circle, particularly with Donald Trump Jr., has said that, you know, this thing was just approved by a low-level functionary in the Department of Justice and seems pretty, you know, seems to be sort of appealing to more senior figures in the administration to overturn it.
1: Though the Justice Department did tell the Associated Press that these arrests were approved by leadership of its criminal division.
0: That's right. It's gone through State Department and DOJ to get to this stage. Mm-hmm. I think marks a very dramatic sea change in the fate of these two men.
1: Heidi Blake is a reporter for The New Yorker. Thank you so much for joining us today, Heidi.
0: Thank you so much for having me.
2: Time now for My Unsung Hero, our series from the team at Hidden Brain. My Unsung Hero tells the stories of people whose kindness left a lasting impression on someone else. Today's story is a favorite from 2023. It comes from Susan Greenstein Prescott. Her unsung hero is her 12th grade English teacher, Fred DeMeo. One day, he assigned everyone a poem to recite in front of the class.
3: And I was terrified. I had a mild stutter, and I thought there is no way I'm getting up there in front of my peers and speaking. So I went home and I told my mother how I felt, and she wrote me a note asking me to be excused from doing the assignment in front of the whole class. So the day of the public speaking assignment, I stayed after school. So I did, instead of giving it in front of my peers, I gave it to him one-on-one after the school day. And we sat down and I recited my poem. And I don't remember if I stuttered, but he looked at me when I was finished and he said, "What was wrong with that?" And I just sat there and he said, "I liked listening to your voice." And I had never heard that before. I think in his mind, it was so minor. And he wanted me to understand I have nothing to be afraid of. And I didn't realize how empowering that would be for me. And I never thanked him. You know, I graduated and I just moved forward like a 18-year-old person will do. When I graduated from college, the second job I had was being a corporate trainer. So I stand up in front of people and I speak. And I do it all the time. And if I do stutter once in a while, big whoop. And I'd like Mr. DeMeo to know that he truly is an unsung hero, because he played a big role

0: in my very successful career and my life. And that was life-changing. I don't know where I would have gone if I felt like I had to keep my voice quiet because I was afraid of embarrassing myself. I'd like to give him my thanks for that kindness.
1: Susan Greenstein Prescott. Since her story first aired in 2023, Susan reached out to Fred DeMeo to thank him, and he wrote a letter back. 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
4: Live from the GPB newsroom, I'm Orlando Montoya. U.S. Senator John Ossoff spoke to a crowd of supporters in Rome on Friday to make his pitch to voters outside of Metro Atlanta. GPB's Sarah Callis reports.
5: Ossoff emphasized his work helping rural parts of the state.
6: For far too long, no matter which party has been in power, it's been Metro Atlanta and not smaller cities and rural parts of Georgia that have gotten the love and attention that you deserve. And Raphael and I together have worked to change that.
5: He pointed specifically to new medical programs, the bipartisan infrastructure law, and investment from solar companies in North Georgia. His opponent, U.S. Representative Mike Collins, campaigned heavily outside of Metro Atlanta during the primary election and the Republican runoff. Collins has the backing of President Donald Trump, who Ossoff has been a fierce critic of. For GPB News, I'm Sarah Callis in Rome.
4: A Northwest Georgia state lawmaker could face civil liability for failing to call 911 at a crime scene. The Georgia Court of Appeals last week ruled that Cedartown State Representative Trey Kelly must face a lawsuit over his response to a 2019 fatal hit and run. The case involves a driver who struck a bicyclist. Instead of calling 911, the driver called his attorney, Kelly, who went to the scene. And instead of calling 911, called another attorney and the Cedartown police chief. A judge threw out a misdemeanor charge of reckless conduct against Kelly in 2021. This is GPB News.
7: Live from NPR News in Culver City, California, I'm Dwayne Brown. Three American service members were killed as fighting in the Middle East intensifies with a 10th day of airstrikes on Iran. President Trump vowing that Iran will pay after two U.S. soldiers were killed Friday in Jordan and a third died Saturday in northern Iraq. The stepped-up fighting has slowed traffic in the Gulf, sending oil and gas prices higher again. Jim Walsh is a security analyst.
8: If the U.S. expands the number of targets it hits, if it puts ground troops, as some Iranians fear, in Iran, then we will be pushing forward. And then you really get to a point of where everyone loses, not just loses, but loses big time, especially if Iran begins hitting oil infrastructure in the region. That would have enormous economic effects.
7: President Trump plans to attend a ceremony tomorrow as the bodies of the fallen are returned home to Dover Air Force Base. A new immigration rule may make it harder for international students to remain in the U.S. to finish their studies. Historically, they could remain as long as they were making progress, but now they will have to have up to 4 years to finish or apply for a formal extension, as we hear from NPR's Alyssa Nadworny.
9: The Department of Homeland Security says the change will strengthen national security through regular vetting and cut down on what it calls, quote, forever students. Universities worry this could impact programs like PhDs, which often take far longer than 4 years. There's also new restrictions on switching programs and changing majors. One of the selling points in the U.S. system is you come to college to explore, to find yourself. You can double major, you can switch majors. That's what makes it so attractive and unique. Critics of the new policy say this is an example of how the goals of immigration are butting up against the goals of American higher ed.
7: This is NPR.
10: And this is All Things Considered on GPB. It's 5:32. I'm Peter Biello. Climate change experts are warning about the potential health impacts of a rare super El Nino in the coming months. GPB's Ellen Eldridge reports.
11: The Super El Nino could usher in extreme weather, including heavy storms across the South. Recent federal cuts to departments providing information and help during emergencies put the public's health at risk. That's according to Dr. Alonzo Plow with the Robert Wood Johnson Foundation. He says when Georgia sees another weather crisis, FEMA will have a diminished ability to help.
12: That's compounded by the cuts to your state and local health departments around emergency preparedness response and monitoring and collecting data to help understand the impact of climate change on health.
11: Plow says the rolling back of rules and regulations meant to address the warming planet will also increase the risk of future weather events. For GPB News, I'm Ellen Eldridge.
10: A federal judge today put a 2-week pause on the mega merger between Paramount and Warner Brothers Discovery, allowing states challenging the deal more time to see their case through in court. The case is being watched closely in Atlanta, a hub for Warner Brothers Discovery. Georgia is not among the dozen states seeking to block the merger. Coming up, regular commentator and Salvation South editor Chuck Reese remembers his experience of the 1996 Olympics in Atlanta. That's in about 10 minutes. And for the latest Georgia headlines, go to gpb.org/news.
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15: 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Now Defense Secretary Pete Hegseth is heading to Congress looking for a $350 billion funding boost. 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
5: This is All Things Considered from NPR News. I'm Juana Summers.
16: And I'm Elsa Chang. Health officials have yet to confirm the source of cyclospora in food. It has sickened thousands of people nationwide with diarrhea. The Food and Drug Administration initially said it found the parasite on a sample of lettuce supplied by Taylor Farms. That's the same company that had supplied some Taco Bell restaurants where people said they ate before they got sick. Yesterday, the FDA retracted those test results and said the test was a false positive. So, where does that leave consumers now? Well, NPR's Yuki Noguchi joins us now to explain. Hi, Yuki.
17: Hi, Elsa.
16: Okay, so does this confusion over this discredited test change anything? I mean, practically speaking?
17: Not really. You know, the back and forth, of course, confused a lot of people, but the FDA's recommendation remains to not eat iceberg lettuce grown or processed by Taylor Farms in Mexico and sold at Taco Bell's and some Walmart's. That recommendation is based only on interviews done with sick people, many of whom had eaten the lettuce or had eaten at Taco Bell. And testing is still ongoing, by the way. The FDA says it's also testing produce at the southern border now to check for cyclospora. But so far, none of this has turned up any positives.
16: Okay, so testing is still ongoing. Testing, testing, testing. But thousands of cases, Yuki, of this illness have been reported since May, right? Particularly within 5 states, including Michigan, which is the epicenter. Is it strange to you that a source has not been identified yet?
17: You know, cyclospora cases, psoriasis cases, are on track to break records this year, but they're pretty common every summer. You know, identifying the source quickly, of course, would help contain an outbreak and perhaps, you know, save people from getting sick weeks down the line. But Donald Schaffner, a microbiologist at Rutgers, says these are often separate and unrelated clusters.
18: Just because you're sick with cyclospora right now doesn't mean that you're part of this cluster of cases that have an epicenter in Michigan and Ohio. What we see is we see multiple cyclospora cases in this country ranging from May to August. Sometimes we can figure out what's causing it, and sometimes we can't.
17: You know, so that's why we're in this limbo.
16: Frustrating. Okay, well, the company Taylor Farms has already recalled its lettuce. Meanwhile, Taco Bell is not using Taylor Farms as a supplier. So are they still the primary suspected sources right now?
17: Well, that's what FDA officials are still pointing to, Taylor Farms, based on their interviews, again, with customers who've gotten sick. Will we ever find the cyclospora itself on the lettuce? You know, that's not clear. Parasites like cyclospora are hard to genetically test for. And plus, when you're trying to find very small amounts across what might be a huge amount of crop, mm-hmm. you know, Schaffner says it's easy for parasites to lurk in untested areas. He also points out that sometimes people are exposed to cyclospora not from food, but from drinking or swimming in contaminated water. And he says it's possible that bad water may have been used on a batch of lettuce.
16: That is NPR's Yuki Noguchi. Thank you so much, Yuki.
17: Thank you, Elsa.
1: In North Nigeria, Ibrahim Musa makes his living by driving this motorcycle taxi.
19: Sometimes I get passengers. Sometimes I don't. But I try my best. This is how I feed my family.
1: Still, Musa's income is modest, so when it came to medical needs, he and his family relied on care once subsidized by USAID. Until last year, when that funding suddenly ran out, right when the family desperately needed it. Here's NPR's Ari Daniel.
20: Until recently, Ibrahim Musa and his wife had four kids, including their son Abdullahi, who used to love to help with small tasks however he could.
19: He always goes to clean my motorcycle. His heart is just kind. If someone was sad, he would go and sit with them.
20: Abdullahi developed asthma when he was five. Over time, it became increasingly serious.
19: Sometimes he would wake up, suddenly, gasping for air. I feel very, very scared. We usually rush him to the hospital.
20: They take the motorcycle, Abdullahi's sandwich between his two parents. Those visits, plus the drugs and inhalers, were usually free. Musa says he was told that USAID was helping to offset the costs.
19: Because of that support, people like us who don't have much could still get treatment.
20: Then last year, he had an especially severe asthma attack.
19: He told me, "Daddy, I can't breathe well." We rushed to the clinic.
20: But they learned the drugs were no longer available. Musa speculates that was due to USAID funding drying up in the wake of the Trump administration's decision to shut down the agency. A similar story had been playing out more than 150 miles away to the south in central Nigeria. In early 2025, a once cheerful 8-year-old named Ibrahim contracted typhoid fever, a dangerous bacterial infection that his father, Yakubu Garba, says he likely picked up from the drinking water.
21: It started like a normal sickness. He had fever, weakness, and was not eating well.
20: Ibrahim's condition worsened. The family visited the local clinic and received an antibiotic and rehydration regimen for free. The staff told them USAID was picking up the tab. Soon, Ibrahim was feeling better, so much so that he didn't complete his course of antibiotics.
21: Sometimes, too much stress at home will make us not remember to give the child the medicines to take.
20: But Ibrahim's typhoid rebounded and knocked him flat.
21: He would just look at me and tell me, "Baba, I am tired." That broke me.
20: When he and his family returned to the clinic, the meds were no longer free, another possible casualty of the dismantling of USAID. Ibrahim's family couldn't afford the new round of drugs. They took him home, tried an herbal remedy, and prayed.
21: We delayed, hoping we could find money or that he would get better, but he did not.
20: When NPR asked the U.S. State Department for comment, they didn't refer to these two specific cases. Rather, they referenced the five-year, $5.1 billion health memorandum of understanding that the Trump administration has signed with Nigeria. It consists of nearly $2.1 billion in health assistance, alongside another $3 billion or so from the Nigerian government.
22: In theory, setting up these systems is great. This amount of investment will actually generate a lot of good health.
20: But it's only part of the picture, argues Brooke Nichols, a health economist at Boston University. Her research shows more than 500,000 children perish due to USAID being shut down, mostly in sub-Saharan Africa. She says the abrupt termination led to a breakdown of trust and supply chains, which are challenging to reinstate.
0: It's one thing to turn something off. It is something entirely different to turn something back on again. This funding could have done much more good if there was a transition from the before times into the current MOUs, because we wouldn't have had that disruption of services.
20: While it's difficult to say for sure what would have happened had USAID remained, Nichols says the agency had been in Africa, enabling a range of treatments. The MOUs are perhaps of little comfort to the two Nigerian families. Abdullahi died from that final asthma attack. And 4 days after Ibrahim's family was told they'd have to pay for the typhoid antibiotics, Ibrahim passed away. Ari Daniel, NPR News.
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22: Seasonal hiring is one of the noisiest parts of the labor market, and it might be temporary for some. 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
22: I'm Kai Rizdahl. What home looks like when you don't really settle down. 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
10: This is All Things Considered on GPB. I'm Peter Biello. The Centennial Olympic Games in Atlanta kicked off 30 years ago this week. The Games left a permanent impression on the city, both for the architecture it left behind and the trauma of the bombing at Centennial Olympic Park. Our regular commentator, Salvation South editor Chuck Reese, was in Atlanta at the time. Chuck, thank you so much for speaking with me today.
25: Glad to be here, Peter, as always.
10: Chuck, I understand you worked at Centennial Olympic Park during the entire Olympics. What was your role there?
25: That was back in the days when I was working in corporate communications, and I was an employee of the Coca-Cola company. And almost everyone who worked in the corporate communications department for the company at that time were assigned to work throughout the games at Centennial Olympic Park, because the company had put up a consumer experience called Coca-Cola Olympic City, where, you know, people could come and, you know, do a variety of, like, Olympic event simulations and things like that. A lot of what my job turned out to be was giving visiting journalists tours through the park and things like that. I remember taking Tim Russert, the late host of Meet the Press, on a tour of Centennial Olympic Park.
10: And what was your experience of the park bombing?
25: My experience of the park bombing did not happen until the next morning. We had closed down Coca-Cola Olympic City, and I was taking MARTA back and forth to the park from my home in Canmore Park at the time. I walked from Coca-Cola Olympic City, was on the northern end of Centennial Olympic Park, and, you know, the subway station, the MARTA station, was at CNN Center. So I walked the length of the park, got on the train, and went home. And the next morning, I was awakened by a phone call. One of my colleagues at Coke told me I didn't have to come in that morning. And I was like, oh, you've changed the schedule. And he said, no, a bomb went off in the park last night. and it's closed. And I got the newspaper, turned the television on, you know, read some details about the bombing and realized that I had walked right past the spot where the bomb went off about 20 minutes before it went off. But I didn't hear about it until the next morning. And it was very scary. It's one of those things where you look back at it, and I've had more such experiences in my life. I mean, I was living about a half mile north of the World Trade Centers in New York City on 9/11. And, you know, you have these sort of close encounters with really disastrous happenings, and they really do shake you. They stay with you.
4: What's your memory of how the Olympics managed to resume after that bomb went off?
25: I remember being amazed at how quickly people's attention turned back to the games themselves and to the various events that were going on. As I remember it, the only day I did not report to work was the day after the bombing. You know, we went back to Coca-Cola Olympic City, back to Centennial Olympic Park the very next day. They had, I do remember there was some crime scene tape still up around the bombing site. But, you know, we went back very quickly and people were going to events. And that was one of the things that I actually found kind of heartening, you know, because there were so many people from all over the world there, right? And they had tickets to see their nations play, you know, various sports and compete in the various events. And they kept going on about their business. They were there to see the games. And, you know, we were there to host them in our city. So we kept doing what we were supposed to do.
4: Well, GPB regular commentator, Salvation South editor Chuck Reese, thank you so much for speaking with me.
25: Glad to do it, Peter, anytime.
16: This is All Things Considered from NPR News. I'm Elsa Chang.
1: And I'm Juana Summers. President Trump says the newest plane to serve as Air Force One is about to get, quote, maxed out. The White House said today that the Boeing luxury jet, which was donated last year by Qatar, will be taken out of service for upgrades. And that's renewing questions about the security features of the plane and whether it's on the level of previous jets that served as Air Force One. NPR's Joel Rose has been following this and is with us now. Hey.
6: Hey there.
1: So, Joel, do we know what the president means when he says maxed out?
6: Not exactly. President Trump flew back to Washington on the new Air Force One on Sunday evening. He was asked by a reporter why he was flying in an airplane that lacks anti-missile defense systems. Here is how the president responded.
7: You know, it has a lot of capability, but as I understand it, in about a month or so, they're going to send it to have it be maxed out. So they're going to be sending it and they'll have it be maxed out. It'll take about a month.
6: Trump did not elaborate. The Air Force referred questions to the White House. And this afternoon, the White House released a statement saying the jet is perfectly safe for the president's travels. But the White House says the plane will receive, quote, upgrades and enhancements in the fall, which will take about a month to complete, though still no clarity on exactly what those are.
1: And Joel, how does this jet compare to previous planes that served as Air Force One?
6: Older Air Force One planes were customized for that purpose, with extra communication and self-defense capabilities far beyond what a typical Boeing 747 or any passenger jet would have. So for that matter, will the new ones that Boeing is building now, but that program is years behind schedule. This plane that was donated by the government of Qatar last year is supposed to serve as a bridge aircraft until they are ready. The Qatari donated jet has been retrofitted, but defense and aviation experts say that work was done relatively quickly. And as a result, the new plane probably lacks some of the self-defense technologies found on older Air Force One jets.
1: Okay, and the White House says the new Air Force One will be out of service for about a month. What can they do in that amount of time?
6: I put that question to Frank Kendall. He is the former Secretary of the Air Force under President Biden, and he's skeptical that very much can be done in a month.
8: A month is not enough time to do anything significant. Software could be done. Software changes could be made relatively easily anyplace. Hardware modifications, I'm having a hard time imagining any that could be done in a month that are of any serious significance.
6: Kendall and other experts were surprised to see President Trump fly on this new jet to Turkey earlier this month. Trump then flew part of the way back from the Middle East in one of the older Air Force One jets before switching back again to the new jet for the flight from the UK to Washington.
9: And what has the White House said about that switch?
6: President Trump said when he flew back from Turkey that there were no security concerns that prompted the switch of planes. He said in a post on Truth Social that he flew on the older Air Force One jet, quote, for old times' sake. You might remember the New York Times reported then that the Secret Service had intervened over security concerns and then published another story which laid out those security concerns about the plane in some detail. Days later, the Justice Department served those reporters with subpoenas, which the newspaper is now fighting in court. By all accounts, the president loves this plane, but for the first time, he appears to be conceding that it is not as well equipped as prior Air Force One jets were.
9: NPR's Joel Rose, thanks as always.
6: You're welcome.
16: For many anglers, the practice of fly fishing is about much more than catching fish. From member station GBH, Craig LaMolt reports that for some people in addiction recovery, fly fishing can be therapeutic.
11: So with this on my line out, I want you to go ahead and cast that.
12: Jim Faust and Noreen Finnegan stand knee-deep in the Deerfield River in the northwest corner of Massachusetts as he shows her how to fly fish. Her wrist pivots the rod forward, and the line creates an arc that drops gently into the river.
11: Yes, there you go. Now you feel that?
13: Yeah.
11: Okay, good.
12: Faust is a retired anesthesiologist and these days shares his passion for fly fishing with people in addiction recovery. He tells Finnegan to pause for a moment on the backswing of her cast.
11: We have a pause, right?
13: Yeah.
11: A pause. And you think that when you pause, nothing's happening. Probably the same thing in life. Sometimes when you pause, all the important stuff is happening. And that's what's happening with a fly cast.
12: The two met at a rehab center. Finnegan was getting treatment for alcohol addiction. Faust came in to teach how to tie flies, the tiny lures that are used for fly fishing.
11: You're doing great.
13: This is great. Thank you.
12: And Finnegan knew then she wanted to get out here on the river to see those flies in action.
13: It's so peaceful. It really just gets you, like Jim says, time to pause, you know? It's perfect. It just gives you time to focus on just what's around you and just, like, drop everything.
12: Faust's nonprofit is called Adam's Parachute in honor of his son, Adam.
11: When he got into recovery, and he had 2 years and 2 months in recovery, he devoted his life to helping other people who were seeking recovery.
12: 2 years ago, Adam saved the life of a young man who had overdosed.
11: And I think that triggered him.
12: The next morning, Adam overdosed himself.
11: So Adam passed, and he's still with me. He's with us right here, I can promise you. But then came the, how do we move forward, you know? Do we move forward?
12: That's when he came up with Adam's Parachute. It's actually the name of a fly fishing fly, and Faust sees it as an apt metaphor for his son's final moments. Adam had one parachute, and he gave it to someone else. Now, the nonprofit shares fly fishing with people in recovery.
11: I'll probably get 200 people out fishing this year. I got 100 out last year.
12: Among them is Jared Freeman.
14: I never was comfortable in my own skin, so when I was alone by myself, my mind would just race, and I'd use substances to deal with reality in my own thoughts. With fly fishing, it forces me to be okay with my own thoughts.
12: Faust has recruited other anglers to help him teach. Amy Delaney, who's in recovery herself, discovered fly fishing through a program for veterans called Healing Waters.
15: Jim was one of my mentors that taught me how to fly fish. And then when he started Adam's Parachute, I immediately offered to help.
12: She knows too many who didn't make it.
15: I just want to be able to save one. That's all I wanted to do. I just want to be able to do for somebody else what was done for me. I have to.
12: Faust says being out on the river and sharing it with others is helping him process his grief.
11: The Irish call it a thin place, you know, the place where the veil between the heavenly and the earthly or between the human and the spiritual is thin. And, you know, maybe it's even transparent sometimes, but you can feel it. These are my thin places.
12: He says many people in recovery haven't found their thin place yet.
13: All right.
12: And he's trying to help them do just that.
11: Nice.
13: Wow. Hey.
12: For NPR News, I'm Craig LaMolt.
16: And if you or someone you know may be considering suicide or is in crisis, call or text 988 to reach the Suicide and Crisis Lifeline.

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5: In Los Angeles, I'm Kai Rizdal. It is Monday, today the 20th of July. Good as it always is to have you along, everybody. There is the war, of course, and its attendant economic trickle-down. There are consumers in this economy because we get a vote on what happens too. There's business sentiment and a zillion other things that are going to affect which way this economy goes in the short and medium term. But way up high on that list is what Federal Reserve Chairman Kevin Warsh is thinking. It is early days yet in the Warsh era, but even after his testimony last week on Capitol Hill, it is tricky to figure out exactly what he is thinking. So we've called Wendy Edelberg. She's a senior fellow at the Brookings Institution, also one of our go-tos for all things big picture. Wendy, it's great to have you back.
6: Nice to be back.
5: All right, so let's take Chairman Warsh at his word. He is speaking in declarative sentences when he says, we are going to get inflation under control. The committee will do what it takes. It is, I don't know if we use these words, but he says, you know, it's our solemn oath. What does that translate into for you?
6: I am surprised that the market is putting so little weight on possible rate cuts. The market seems to be betting that Kevin Warsh will revert to his traditionally hawkish instincts and disappoint Trump the way that Powell did. And that's certainly possible, but I would not bet so strongly against Trump getting at least some of the rate cuts he wants. I mean, second term Trump has achieved so many of his goals on other fronts. And indeed, I see Warsh as already laying the intellectual groundwork for rate cuts.
5: All right, keep going. You got to spell that out then.
6: All right. So he's created these five task forces examining issues, including inflation measurement. He thinks that like the official measures may not be, you know, adequate. the effects of AI, policy rules, the balance sheet. Those task forces are going to report over the next months. And, you know, the way he talked about them with Congress, I think he's telegraphing that this work will eventually produce an analytical case for lower rates, so without any suggestion that he's responding to pressure from the White House.
5: Don't you think, though, I mean, that he torpedoes his own credibility if he, in essence, gives the president what he wants, having constructed this intellectual framework?
6: I mean, it's a coincidence of wants, potentially. So take the way he talked about artificial intelligence at the hearing. Mm-hmm. He, you know, just I'm quoting him exactly. He said, will it increase measured prices over the course of the next 12 months? I suspect it will. But whether that's inflationary or not, that's up to the Federal Reserve. And we're going to have something to say about that. That's an extraordinary thing for the chairman of the Fed to say.
5: I keyed on the exact same thing when he said it. And my response, and I was either screaming at my TV or putting it out on the socials, I was like, doesn't the market get to decide what's inflationary here? Don't consumers get to decide?
6: Well, I think in this case, it's the task force that's going to get to decide. And my bet is that the task force says that AI-related price increases should be ignored. And I think the task force is also going to find, just serendipitously, that there are alternative measures of inflation that show that inflation is lower than the official indices indicate. And, you know, Warsh will follow those.
5: You are insinuating here that he is stacking the deck.
6: I am coming back to a coincidence of wants. I think that President Trump made it very, very clear when he chose who he was going to nominate to be chair of the Fed that he wanted interest rate cuts. And it wouldn't surprise me that a smart guy who wanted that job would think about, could he create the intellectual infrastructure, the scaffolding, to justify such cuts?
5: I'm going to go back to the credibility thing here. Chairman Warsh said, and this is a paraphrase, he used these numbers, though, it's been 63 or 64 months that inflation has been above the Fed's target, and that is a problem for both this economy and for the Federal Reserve. Don't you think there's an institutional requirement that he fix that?
6: I think that there's an institutional requirement that he looks like he's always on the verge of fixing that. I don't know. I think that the institution can withstand it not being fixed in real time. I think it always has to look like it's going to get fixed around the corner 6 months from now, next year. And, you know, I think that it's also going to depend on what measure of inflation you use, right? Like you can find a different measure of inflation that shows that inflation is indeed under control.
5: Yeah. Super quick. You got half a minute. I'm sure you saw this morning that Bill Dudley, who used to run the New York Fed, came out and said, the Federal Reserve has to raise rates. Don't you think pressure mounts on Warsh the longer it goes with inflation and price levels elevated?
6: I do. And I think, look, I get why markets have priced in a possible rate increase. You know, I see the argument for that, for sure. I just don't see why no one's talking about all the indicators pointing to a rate cut.
5: Wendy Edelberg at Brookings. Thanks, Wendy. Good to talk to you.
6: Thank you.
5: Wall Street on this late July Monday, you know, meh. Details, numbers, when we get there.

0: The thing about what Chairman Warsh and the Fed may or may not do with interest rates is that a whole lot of what happens with prices is outside their control. Exhibit A, perhaps, is that as Warsh and other Fed chairs have said time and again, tightening or loosening monetary policy is not magically going to bring another barrel of crude oil to market. The natural segue here, then, is that oil is up another percent or so today, and the average price of a gallon of gas in this economy is $4 on the nose, just about where it was a month into the war. That would be the end of March. So, first of all, yes, we have been here before, but also, we've been here before, and oil markets can use that experience to set prices today. Here's Marketplace's Kristen Schwab.
1: At the heart of oil prices right now sit two questions, says Severin Bornstein at UC Berkeley's The Energy Institute at Haas.
2: How much political stomach Trump has for higher gas prices and how much the Iranians can live with in terms of disruption to their economy.
1: Oil hit $90 a barrel this morning, which so far reflects the idea that markets think Trump and the Iranians want to negotiate, because otherwise, Bornstein says, prices would be worse.
2: Early on in the war, there were predictions of $150 or $200 per barrel, but that never happened.
1: Oil prices peaked at about $110 because 30-some countries released strategic reserves. And, says Catherine Wolfram, an energy economist at MIT, China's quickly learned to live using less fuel.
3: Basically insulated us from much higher run-up in oil prices by the reduction in mainly gasoline consumption there from the diffusion of electric vehicles.
1: Still, there are some price pressures. Remember, says Tom Kloza, chief energy advisor at Gulf Oil, there's a whole other war happening between Russia and Ukraine.
4: A lot of international refineries are out of commission right now.
1: We're also entering hurricane season in the Gulf of Mexico. But on the upside, demand for gas tends to go down in the fall, and refineries will soon switch to cheaper winter blends. All in all, Kloza thinks gas prices will continue to bounce around.
4: We might have another Groundhog Day where we go back below $4 and above.
1: We've been here before. We might be back here again. I'm Kristen Schwab for Marketplace.

0: We talked last week about earnings for a lot of the big Wall Street banks. They're doing quite fine, thanks. But the kinds of banking that they do, investment banking, trading, all of that, are a couple of steps removed from the economy that most of the rest of us live in. To find out what's going on there, it's more instructive to turn to regional lenders, several of which are set to report their earnings over the next couple of weeks. Marketplace's Justin Ho has more on that.
1: Regional banks aren't the small community banks that you might see in the corner of a small town. But they aren't sprawling multinational empires either, says Julie Hill at the University of Wyoming.
2: They're basically larger banks that focus on traditional banking model. That's borrowing money from people in the form of deposits and lending it out as loans either to businesses or consumers.
1: Hill says most of regional banks' revenue comes from that kind of traditional banking.
2: So typically what you want to see for regional banks is you want to see strong loan demand and you want to see low losses on loans.
1: And right now, loan demand is up. Gerard Cassidy with RBC Capital Markets says that's partly because of all of the AI spending that's been happening this year.
3: So, for example, a bank may have a relationship with cement companies that are being hired to build the foundations for data centers or the HVAC installers.
1: But Cassidy says loan demand is also coming from all kinds of other industries, including from healthcare companies, trucking companies, auto dealers. Tom Collins with the consulting company West Monroe says mid-sized businesses in particular are demanding credit.
4: These would be businesses that would range from, you know, manufacturing companies to service companies, kind of the bread and butter of the economy.
1: Collins says many are borrowing because they're realizing that interest rates probably aren't going lower anytime soon. But he says many are also feeling optimistic and they feel comfortable borrowing. Stephen Bigger with Argus Research says many consumers do too, despite higher interest rates and higher gas prices.
5: I think it's really the jobs economy. So to the extent that unemployment remains down, that means consumers are going to feel reasonably good about taking out that loan.
1: And Bigger says delinquencies have been falling, which means banks are going to feel more comfortable making loans. I'm Justin Ho for Marketplace.

0: It's been a while since we've talked shipping, but just because it's not in the headlines, Strait of Hormuz accepted, of course, but just because it's mostly not in the headlines doesn't mean it doesn't matter. So we've gotten Weston Labar back on the phone. He's the chief strategy officer at Waterfront Logistics. They're at the ports of Los Angeles and Long Beach. Ms. Labar, welcome back to the program, sir.
1: Thank you for having me, Kai.
0: First question, as always, is how's business?
1: You know, for the first time in a while, I can say business is booming.
0: Huh.
1: Yeah, the ports are busy. Earlier this year, in speaking with many of the major importers that we work with and throughout the network, many of them anticipated a second round of tariffs coming sometime in July or August. Yeah. And so they started shipping, and shipping they did. The amount of containers we have in our facility, remember, we have an 85-acre facility right next to the ports of Los Angeles and Long Beach, and it has been so full the last 2 weeks, we actually took additional space over next to our facility. And if you remember previously, we discussed it would fill up and empty out and fill up and empty out. It's just remained full. And depending on what happens with tariff announcements, we anticipate this to continue through the rest of this year or until the tariff shoe drops.
0: All right. So people are front running the tariffs, which I get. And, you know, we've seen that before, obviously, last year. I do wonder, though, whether the folks who are filling up your yard are aware of the conflict in the Middle East and what that's doing to sort of the macro economy.
1: Yeah, I think there's other contributing factors to what we're seeing right now. And I also believe that folks are looking at consumer spending and consumer confidence. But warehouse inventories have been pretty depleted. And so not only are you seeing the front loading of product to get ahead of tariffs, but much of this product was going to be needed for back to school, holidays, end of year, et cetera. And so that is why I think you're seeing this culmination. You want to get ahead of it in a world where you know what your costs are going to be, as opposed to trying to replenish your shelves when potentially your costs could skyrocket.
0: Right. Speaking of costs, is diesel a thing for you guys?
1: Diesel is always a thing for folks that are operating heavy equipment. What's good in our world is many of our contracts and in our industry, this is very typical. Fuel is calculated outside of the base rate. So many customer contracts have what's called a fuel surcharge. Mm-hmm. So we've protected ourselves. But there are definitely companies out there who've had to rework their rates because they might have that baked in, and you could be finding yourself in a very difficult position.
0: Things are busy, as we've established, at the Port of Long Beach and Los Angeles. Is the same true necessarily? I mean, what do you hear from your colleagues and contemporaries at, like, Seattle and New York and Miami, you know?
1: Yeah, we coordinate freight at seaports and gateways throughout the nation, and working with not just our equipment, but we have many partner carriers in those gateways. You are seeing a tightening in the market pretty much everywhere. You're seeing capacity that you need to pre-book, or it may not be there for you. You'll see a little bit more of a hardline approach on rates because people aren't desperate to move cargo the way they previously were. So this has been, I think, a very refreshing period.
0: Yeah. So when we call you back in January, do you expect things to have continued apace, or is it just we don't know what's going to happen between now and January?
1: Well, we really don't know, but I will say my crystal ball tells me that as soon as we get clarification on tariffs, people will mad dash and continue to bring in product until those tariffs go into effect. Then we'll see a slow period again. I think too early to tell what that all looks like, but that will be the theme.
0: I was going to let you go, but now I have to ask you, why do you expect something constant on tariffs? Why do you expect stability?
1: Yeah, the biggest thing is the tariffs that were implemented where the courts found them to be non-constitutional, they're going to come back, but in the form of constitutional Section 301 or Section 302 tariffs. Those hearings are happening in Washington, D.C. Stakeholders are meeting to talk about the impacts of these tariffs no differently than we have leading up to the implementation of other ones, which is why I say this feels eerily similar to 2018. Yeah. Tariffs were announced, they'd go into effect to start 2019, and we all saw a very busy 2018 and then had to reassess going out of it, and I think that's really what we're seeing right now.
0: All right, we'll call you in January. Weston Labar, he's the Chief Strategy Officer down at Waterfront Logistics down at the ports of Los Angeles and Long Beach. Ms. Labar, thanks for your time, sir. It was always good to talk to you.
1: Thanks for having me. Always appreciate it.

0: coming up.
1: To her, like I was abandoning her to go live in the wilderness, which is kind of true.
0: Well, at least we're being honest, right? First, though, let's do the numbers. Dow Industrial's down 307 points today, 0.6%, 51,839. The NASDAQ subtracted 12 points. We'll call that flat percentage-wise, 25,508. The S&P 500 down 14 points, 0.2%, 74.43. A federal judge in Oakland has paused the merger between Paramount Skydance and Warner Brothers Discovery. A coalition of 12 states, as you might have heard, has sued to stop that merger on antitrust grounds, rather. Writers Guild of America has also filed suit. Paramount Skydance down 2.1% on the day. Warner Brothers Discovery gave up about 3.75%. Domino's Pizza brought in more revenue last quarter than analysts had been guessing. Domino's heated up 0.2%. Bond prices went down, thus the yield on the 10-year T-note went up 4.59%. You are listening to Marketplace.
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3: 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Greer told her that despite tanking public opinion, the Trump administration is now planning a new slate of tariffs that it believes will survive any legal challenge. I'm Natalie Kitroev. That's Today on The Daily from The New York Times.
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5: Celebrate the rich tapestry of Georgia history with a marked screening and panel discussion on Wednesday, July 22nd at 7 p.m. at the Roswell Cultural Arts Center. 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
0: This is Marketplace. I'm Kai Rizdahl. A data point and an observation on the way to this next story. The data point is that the average rate on a 30-year fixed-rate mortgage sits at 6.55%. That's from Freddie Mac as of last Thursday. The observation is that in this real estate market as of right now, with rates and prices where they are, the phrase starter home kind of doesn't stand to reason. And it's been that way for a while. A report out today from Realtor.com points out that in 2022, fresh off the pandemic, the number of homes that were affordable for first-time buyers was at the lowest it had been in recent memory. However, that same report says the starter home crunch has eased a bit since then, although how easy it is depends on where you're looking to buy and where you're hoping to live. Marketplace's Stephanie Hughes has that.
6: If you're looking to buy a starter home in the southern U.S., you have a lot more choices than in much of the country.
7: Builders in Texas, Florida, and the Carolinas really responded to demand during the boom years of the pandemic, and that supply has come to market.
6: Economist Hannah Jones is author of that new Realtor.com report, which, when looking at inventory, defines a starter home as costing under $350,000. Jones says the supply of starter homes in the South has grown substantially since the low point in 2022.
7: You know, really taking advantage of the more permissive zoning laws and regulations in the South.
6: Meanwhile, in the Northeast, the starter home market is getting worse. It's already very densely built, as anyone who's traveled through North New Jersey can tell you, which makes new construction harder.
7: There's just not as much space for the sprawl. You also run into the ocean.
6: One reason new construction is so important is more would-be sellers are clinging to their existing homes and their low mortgage rates. Cheryl Merritt's a real estate broker in Raleigh, North Carolina.
8: Years ago, the average time a person would stay in their house would be 7, 10, 12 years. We're seeing people stay in their houses for 20 years now.
6: Despite the increased inventory, the Realtor.com report points out sales of starter homes are down 7.2% so far this year. Zillow senior economist Orfi Divongi says buyers have to factor in the high cost of everything.
9: It's very difficult for people to go out and commit to a new purchase when there's

0: Seasonal hiring, says the Bureau of Labor Statistics, is one of the noisier parts of the American labor market. Just like it sounds, it's companies in retail and hospitality mostly hiring more people when there is high demand. So holidays for retail and summertime for bars and hotels and restaurants and the like. Thing is, the hospitality industry lost about 61,000 jobs last month, suggesting that a lot of that seasonal hiring isn't happening. That said, lots of people do make their living from seasonal work, which in turn affects what and where they call home. Here's today's installment of our series, Adventures in Housing.
1: My name is Brian Evol, and I live in Terlinga / Studi Butte outside of Big Bend National Park, and I'm a maintenance supervisor in the park. I've committed to at least a year in order to achieve that supervisor position. So I'll be here at least until July of next year. And I live in a little spot they call a casita. It's a little one-bedroom house. I've got a fully equipped kitchen, a nice bathroom, a queen bed. As a supervisor, one of the perks is that this is my place and it's going to stay my place. Nobody's going to be moving in with me. This is my eighth job that I would consider seasonal. In 2015, my ex-girlfriend and her family were able to get a spot up on Mount LeConte, LeConte Lodge in Great Smoky Mountains National Park. Just being up there as a guest, I was just blown away by the whole place. And my first question to one of the employees there was, how do I get a job up here? And she said, well, we're actually looking for somebody. And pointed to some other guy. He's leaving next week. 2 days later, I got on my computer and filled out an application, and I heard back from him the next day. At the time, it was kind of it was a sore point in our relationship because it felt like, to her, like I was abandoning her to go live in the wilderness, which is kind of true. It was just a matter of like being there, realizing, okay, I can't experience this place unless I'm here. How do I get here? How do I stay here? The number of times that I've relocated in the last even just decade is about 12 times. And that's not always for a seasonal thing, but a lot of it has very much been related to going from one place to the next. The idea of buying a long-term property is very daunting to me, not just because I have that wanderlust and I know that I'm always going to be wanting to travel, but because I feel that that would be like an anchor, a rope tying me to a place. And that's kind of an uncomfortable feeling for me. The only time I have ever considered buying a house, it was not in the United States, and it was for the purposes of turning it into something hospitality related. This isn't something we're doing next year. This is something we're doing 5 to 10 years from now. And I want to give people an experience unlike anything they could experience just staying in the, Holiday Inn or whatever.
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1: This final note on the way out today, in which we will close the books on the World Cup. First of all, the final itself, underwhelming as a game. Second, the halftime show was a lot. But third and more to the point, I saw this on CNBC that FIFA is going to have total revenue this year of $9 billion, making the tournament the most lucrative sporting event ever. Now, wildly unrelated, and as they say, this just in, President Trump has just imposed 50% tariffs on Canadian imports, the USMCA notwithstanding. So stability in tariffs, not something that's happening. Amir Babawi, Caitlin Esch, John Gordon, Noya Carr, Steve Mullis, and Stephanie Seek are the Marketplace editing staff. Kelly Severa is the news director.

0: And I'm Kai Rizdahl. We will see you tomorrow, everybody. This is APM.
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1: 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Listening to Georgia Public Broadcasting. I'm Orlando Montoya with Business News. A federal judge today put a two-week pause on the mega merger between Paramount and Warner Brothers Discovery, allowing states challenging the deal more time to see their case through court. The case is being watched closely in Atlanta, a hub for Warner Brothers Discovery. Georgia is not among 12 states seeking to block the merger. Georgia gas prices have jumped 20 cents per gallon over the past week. Auto Club AAA said today the state average for a gallon of regular is now $3.76. That's 20 cents less than the national average. AAA says continuing instability along the Strait of Hormuz is contributing to the increase at the pump. And a former Atlanta educator and civic leader is stepping down as president and CEO of the United Negro College Fund. The Washington, D.C.-based organization said today that Michael Lomax helped raise more than $4 billion in private donations for students during his 22-year tenure. Coming up on The Daily, why Trump administration officials believe their tariffs are working. The Daily starts in 5 minutes.
3: Live from NPR News in Culver City, California, I'm Duane Brown. The U.S. Department of Defense says another service member has been killed in the war with Iran. It's also identified two other casualties from an Iranian attack in Jordan. NPR's Jane Arraf has more.
4: Central Command says a service member was killed in a controlled detonation of an Iranian drone in the Kurdistan region of Iraq. And the Pentagon announced the names of two military personnel killed in an Iranian missile strike Friday on an airbase in Jordan. It said they were First Lieutenant Tyler James Feehan, 25, of Ava Beach, Hawaii. Private Isabella Gonzalez of Carrollton, Texas, died a day later. She was 19. Both were with Air Defense Artillery Regiments. The U.S. military says 17 service people have now been killed in the war with Iran. Iran says about 3,000 Iranians have been killed, many of them civilians. Jane Arraf, NPR News, Amman.
3: That smoky haze continues to hover over parts of the upper Midwest as hundreds of wildfires burn out of control in Canada and parts of the western U.S. Forecasters warning more could be headed for the Great Lakes region and northeast this week. A new report from the National Academies finds it's very likely that climate change has increased the chances of extreme fire weather. Annabella Bonata is a climate scientist from the University of Waterloo in Ontario.
5: There are several things that lead to more wildfire, but what climate change is doing is drying out vegetation quicker. It's extending the wildfire season, and it's producing more of those hot, dry, windy days. And some wildfires, for example, in 2023, we had major ones in Quebec. Scientists found that those wildfires were 2 to 4 times more likely due to climate change.
3: In Canada, about 200 fires are still burning out of control. This is NPR.
6: I'm Stan Deaton with the Georgia Historical Society. The Democratic Party came to Atlanta in 1988 to choose its champion to take on Vice President George Bush, the shoo-in Republican nominee, as President Reagan's heir apparent. By the time Democrats gathered at the Omni in Atlanta for 4 days in July 1988, former Massachusetts Governor Michael Dukakis had won a hotly contested nomination over Jesse Jackson. Governor Joe Frank Harris led Georgia's delegation, which included former President Jimmy Carter and Senator Sam Nunn. Though Harris cast Georgia's vote for Dukakis, the governor thought he was too liberal and didn't publicly support him in the fall campaign. Arkansas Governor Bill Clinton formally nominated Dukakis in a rambling 32-minute speech that pundits confidently predicted would end his political career. But even if Vice President Bush did trounce Dukakis that fall, the Democrats had found the man who would dethrone him 4 years later, Governor Bill Clinton of Arkansas, who nominated Michael Dukakis for president on a hot night in Atlanta on July 20th, 1988. Today in Georgia history.
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11: For people right across America, everything has been getting more expensive. From food to fuel, healthcare to heating, everyone's feeling the pain.
12: Our CBS News poll says that 7 in 10 Americans say they are frustrated or even angry with the administration's approach to the economy.
10: At a moment when inflation and affordability are on everyone's mind.
13: The new analysis from the Federal Reserve Bank reveals nearly 90% of President Trump's tariffs in 2025 were paid by consumers and businesses.
10: And when economists are saying that tariffs are partially to blame for the relentless rise in prices, my colleague Anna Swanson talked to the most influential driver of President Trump's tariff policy, Jameson Greer. Greer told her that despite tanking public opinion, the Trump administration is now planning a new slate of tariffs that it believes will survive any legal challenge.
14: So according to your own metrics, are tariffs working?
15: They are, yeah. I think we've been wildly successful.
10: Today, why Greer thinks that Trump's tariff policy has been a success and why the administration is doubling down.
15: Whenever you're trying to change policy in a big way and you're upending special interests or corporate interests, people are going to come back and try to fight that. They want the status quo. We don't want the status quo.
10: It's Monday, July 20th. Anna, you spent hours with Jameson Greer, not a household name, but someone who is very important in crafting U.S. trade policy as the U.S. trade representative. What was your main takeaway?
14: So even though he's facing a lot of headwinds, including the fact that public sentiment for Trump is low, you've got these legal challenges against the administration's tariffs. The Supreme Court overturned a big swath of the trade agenda.
10: Right.
14: Greer has not been dissuaded by any of this. In fact, he's proposed a lot of new tariffs to essentially recreate the tariffs that were overturned by the Supreme Court. And he remains very intent on this policy and the benefit he thinks it will bring to the country.
10: So Greer has a plan to now keep tariffs going. Tell us about that.
14: So the administration right now is working to recreate the tariffs that the Supreme Court struck down earlier this year. And they're using a legal justification that they think will be much more durable. So they've already proposed one big tranche of tariffs, which are related to other countries' lack of laws when it comes to forced labor, like slave labor or other coercive labor practices. That will bring tariffs of around 10% into effect against more than 80 countries, probably by later this month. And then they're preparing another huge swath of tariffs related to the unfair trade practices that other countries use to build up their factories, their manufacturing sectors, like subsidies, currency manipulation. So that could then lead to additional tariffs on more than 40 countries after that. And again, we're looking at the highest tariffs that the United States has had on the world in roughly a century.
10: So big plans, basically doubling down on all of this. How exactly is Greer determining that the tariffs are working like they should? Like, what evidence does he point to? Because my understanding is that tariffs so far have not actually been very effective at bringing back manufacturing jobs. And that seemed to be one of the key goals of the policy. And then at the same time, they've increased prices for Americans.
14: Yeah, I generally agree. So he told us that when he came into office, he had three main goals with tariffs: increase manufacturing as a percent of GDP, reduce trade deficits, and increase real wages. So on the first metric,
15: the manufacturing share of GDP, I haven't really seen that move yet, but a lot of indicators on manufacturing have gone up. Manufacturing productivity is at the highest it's been in years. Manufacturing overtime hours are going up. Manufacturing labor wages are going up by 5% last year. And manufacturing jobs actually were net positive in the first quarter of 2026 for the first time in a few years. So all of those indicators are going the right way.
14: So he says one of the reasons they haven't seen manufacturing move up as a percent of GDP is that it takes time to build a factory. But he argues he sees some promising signs that there's a revival in manufacturing.
15: Look at the pharmaceutical industry, where we have new facilities going up in North Carolina, in Indiana, in Southern California, in Georgia. I mean, this is real concrete progress. So I'm just seeing this happen in real time, and people are telling me tariffs are part of this.
14: So when I look at the data, it does look like manufacturing is picking up, but I don't think that's because of tariffs. I think manufacturing is being driven right now by other things like the boom in AI and data centers in the U.S.
15: We want the trade deficit in goods to go down.
14: Greer also argued that the trade deficit has fallen pretty significantly.
15: That's gone down by 25% in the past year. With China in particular, it's gone down 30%.
14: So he's right that the trade deficit with China has fallen a lot, but the overall trade balance is not that different than pre-Trump. It's fallen a little bit, but overall it's not down that much.
16: What about that third metric, wages? If this policy is supposed to be protecting wages, maybe even boosting them, how are we doing on that front?
14: So we talked about it. And then just digging into wages as well. So wages are rising, but that's kind of the long-term trend. And inflation is now outpacing wage growth for the first time since 2023. So wages have gone up, but so has inflation, in part because of tariffs.
15: I disagree with that. I disagree with that squarely. I mean, first of all, wages have outpaced inflation for all of the second Trump administration, except for the last couple of months, driven by energy. Because we have our operations in Iran. Everyone knows this. So before that, real wages have grown. They've outpaced inflation, but for this exceptional event in Iran.
14: Greer is right that before the Iran war, wages were rising faster than prices. But in the last couple months, since the war started, prices have risen a lot more than wages. And they've actually jumped enough to offset all of the wage gains since Trump took office. And then we had a back and forth on what's driving inflation.
15: And your point that you just kind of said that tariffs drive inflation, and I just disagree with that 100%. I mean, if you look at the first Trump administration, we put tariffs into place in July 2018 on China, which is a huge part of our imports, and our inflation at the time was about 2.7%. By the time we got to the next year, we had escalated tariffs on China. Inflation was down to like 1.7%. So it's just not one-to-one. And when you look at the Biden administration, their inflation peaked at like 10% in 2022. And at that point, they hadn't changed tariffs at all, up or down.
14: So he argues that tariffs aren't driving inflation. He says the money supply, the Iran war, things like healthcare, education are driving inflation.
15: So this idea that tariffs are driving inflation is crazy to me. I mean, there are a million factors that go into inflation. Most importantly, money supply. And now some of the inflation we're feeling is from Iran. And the other inflation we're feeling, it's not so much on goods, it's on services. Things like education, healthcare, and insurance. I mean, things that where Democratic policies for a generation have driven prices up.
14: But that doesn't negate what many economists argue, which is that tariffs more recently have also added to prices on goods. And so I pushed him on that.
10: But if you listen to the Fed, I mean, the Fed does talk frequently about how tariffs have raised inflation for goods. The New York Fed had a study showing that consumers bore the brunt of the tariffs. There was another Fed study that showed that tariffs were responsible for all of the extra inflation that we've seen in core goods.
15: Well, I mean, if you look at the Fed studies over years, their whole shtick was we need to import as much as possible. We need to be as efficient as possible because that's going to help American workers. And that was just false. So the Fed and the various reserve banks and their economists, they are the ones that led us down this path to begin with. So they don't have a lot of credibility in my eyes. Just look at the actual data. If you're telling me prices are going up, look at the inflation data. The inflation is not coming from goods, right? It's coming mostly from services. Again, putting energy aside. So it's just that is a narrative that they're only supporting by their theories. They're not looking retrospectively at the best data.
16: But even if he doesn't believe that tariffs are driving inflation, does he get that many Americans may be blaming tariffs for inflation and that that is probably testing their patience right now, just given how much affordability and the cost of living are on people's minds?
14: I asked him about that. A recent NYT poll put President Trump's approval rating at 37%, with voters expressing concerns about his handling of the economy, cost of living, the war with Iran. And recent polls have also indicated that the majority of Americans are against tariffs, connect them to the increased cost of living. Do you worry that your tariff policy has been too aggressive and that the kind of pendulum of public opinion has swung back against the administration?
15: So I don't think it's been too aggressive. Again, I look at this in the long span of history of decades of a bad trade policy that we're now changing. You know, we know people have concerns about the cost of living. We all do. Like, no one wants to be dismissive of that. We've made huge progress on that in the Trump administration. We have a lot of core staples. You know, when you look at dairy products and eggs and cheese and flour, all these things, prices have gone down for those. The trade policy is really about wages and protecting manufacturing and agricultural production. And I think that the American people are going to see this over time. I mean, again, we've had huge tariffs on China since 2018. We've had tariffs on steel and aluminum since 2018. We're making more steel in America than Japan is making now. I mean, this is a huge turnaround. So there's a lot of success there, and we've made a lot of progress in the administration, but there's certainly more work to do.
14: Are you worried that if Americans don't see faster results, they'll start to lose faith in this vision of reshoring and the shift in trade increasing real wages?
15: I don't think they will. You know, over the past year, you know, I speak to financial services companies. The American consumer has been really resilient and robust. And so you have some polls that are consumer sentiment, and then you have some like hard data that shows what our consumers are actually doing. And the American consumer is quite robust. So we're confident that that will continue. You know, I can't account for the 40% of voters who are just inclined to disagree with whatever policy president does because they don't like the president or they don't agree with him or they didn't vote for him. So I kind of take that. And then you have, you know, folks in the middle who are watching their pocketbook. They want to see what's happening. I'm confident that this policy will continue to deliver for Americans as wages go up, factories come back. I mean, we're seeing it now. I think it's really valuable to the American people.
16: We'll be right back.
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16: This is The Daily. I'm Natalie Kitroev. Back to my conversation with Anna Swanson about why the Trump administration is doubling down with a new round of tariffs. Okay, I want to step back, Anna, and ask a bigger question that I think has been on a lot of people's minds since Trump trade war version 2 began, which is this trade war seems to have gone from being mainly about China to being a war on everyone. And if weakening China is still the primary goal here, doesn't that scorched earth approach undermine that purpose? Like, wouldn't it make more sense for the U.S. to align with all of its allies and focus on containing China rather than risk alienating all of our friends and going it alone against China?
14: So this is one of the most common criticisms I hear of the policy. And I think that's a very real argument that the Trump administration has alienated partners that they could be working with on the trade issues that really matter for the world, like all of the excess goods that are coming out of China, huge Chinese exports that are putting a lot of pressure on American manufacturers. So why are we putting so many tariffs on Canada and Europe rather than countries like China? But Greer's answer here is really interesting.
15: So our role as policymakers is to do right by the American citizen. We need to take measures, frequently unilateral, because the rest of the world is all discombobulated and has different interests than we do. We have to take measures to protect our economy, to protect our industrial base, to protect our agricultural production, to protect our factories and farms and families and the people who work there. That's how I see it. I hear people sometimes say, oh, well, you know, America should just get together with the rest of the West. Everyone should gang up and force China to change. Like, that is not our policy. We're not really about going out and changing the world. We're trying to change the terms of trade. So it does mean, to the extent we have to take measures on other countries, we will. But it's less that we're anti any particular country and more we're just pro-America.
14: And that has been a common criticism. You know, the Trump administration is going very hard against traditional allies, Canada, Europe, and maybe even with China kind of getting into a situation where the U.S. is kind of more aggressive in some instances against traditional allies than it would be against traditional rivals. You know, how do you think about that?
15: Yeah, so again, this is not a foreign policy shop. This is an economic shop here. And so when I look at someone like the European Union that blocks American agricultural goods for specious, non-scientific reasons, that's a problem. Friend or foe, that's an issue. And I'm not going to say, well, if you guys agree to say nice things about us publicly and say that we're great partners, I will look past all of this like I have for the past 30 years. Like, that's not what President Trump was elected to do. It's not what I was appointed to do.
14: So he thinks that traditional trading partners have also taken advantage of the U.S. The U.S. has given them a pass for a long time. That didn't really work. So the administration is really intentionally putting pressure on the whole world. The other reality is the Trump administration did try to go up against China, and that really backfired for them. So when Trump imposed high tariffs on China last year, the Chinese threatened to cut off rare earth exports, which would have crippled a lot of U.S. factories. So the U.S. found that they were pretty limited in their ability to actually confront China.
15: I live in the real world, so you kind of get these Model UN types who are like, well, you know, let's all get together and we'll have a meeting and a summit. We'll have these working groups, and by the end of the day, we'll all gang up on China. I mean, the reality is, if Europe or someone else has a problem with China, then they can take measures with China and negotiate with China. I mean, I'm not going to give a concession to some other country to do something they should do anyway. A lot of countries in this era of enormous imbalances and non-market practices, they will find, like the United States, that it's in their interest to take measures. Now, I think there are some instances where it doesn't have to be unilateral. I just find that countries like those in Europe, they tend to be very slow to move. They tend to be very bureaucratic. They feel more bound by international legal norms than we do. So if we were waiting for the Europeans to agree or the Canadians to agree or anybody else, we'd still be waiting while all this stuff was being offshored.
14: And what grade would you give yourself on trade policy and achieving your goals?
15: Oh, well, listen, nobody is perfect. And I always see things that I can do better. And in retrospect, maybe we could have done this, could have done that. But, I mean, we have an A. I mean, when you look at, you know, the past 70 years, and really in the past 30 years where we saw all the offshoring, that was disastrous. We lost 5 million manufacturing jobs, 70,000 factories, and China became the world's largest supplier and manufacturer. That is a problem. And continuing that policy in the face of those results, a crazy person would do that. So we had to change that. And this is a lot of success in a given year. Are there things we could do better? Of course. Are we going to continue to refine this? Yeah, we are. But I would give us an A.
16: We've talked a lot thus far about how Greer assesses himself and the policies that he's helped orchestrate. If we're evaluating the cost benefit of this Trump tariff regime, how should we assess?
14: So I do think tariffs have helped some businesses that are trying to compete with cheap products from abroad, but they have also been a huge drag on others. Many businesses now owe a big tariff bill to the government, or they have to pay more for their materials because of tariffs. Consumers are paying more. There are also geopolitical costs to think about, to U.S. alliances, maybe political costs for Republicans in the upcoming election. But what's also true is that this administration has fundamentally changed the conversation on trade. They did key into some serious criticisms that people have had for a long time about trade and how the past approach, this kind of unquestioning devotion to trade and globalization, had not worked for a lot of Americans. There's this backlash now against their tariffs, but when you're thinking about what comes next, this is a lot for a subsequent administration to try to undo. So some of these changes could be a very lasting legacy for the Trump administration.
16: You're saying that it may actually end up being really hard for any administration that follows this one, even if it is a Democratic administration, to roll these tariffs back.
14: Yeah, I think it would be very difficult to undo them completely. There have been so many different kinds of tariffs on so many different things, just a lot of complex changes in policy across dozens of industries. You see companies start to reorganize their supply chains. Other countries have started to reshape the way that they trade with the United States and other countries because of these tariffs. And in the U.S., the politics of undoing the tariffs, too, could be pretty complicated. In the Biden administration, we saw that they debated undoing Trump's China tariffs and decided to just keep them. Now, of course, these tariffs in Trump's second term are much more extensive. They're much more global. It's a different situation. But I think what a future administration might find is a similar conundrum. It's just difficult politics to undo these tariffs. So the net effect might be that the Trump administration really has reordered the global economy for good.
16: Well, Anna, thank you so much for being here.
14: Thank you for having me.
16: Anna Swanson covers global trade for the New York Times.
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24: 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She, like every college president, is dealing with a steep drop.
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24: Today on Freakonomics Radio, Sion Bailock is the president of Dartmouth College. She, like every college president, is dealing with a steep drop in public trust.
25: Counter to previous decades, right now, 7 out of 10 Americans think higher education is going the wrong direction.
24: And she has no trouble believing those numbers because she thinks universities have earned that distrust.
25: We talk about the high cost and the debt of student loans, but among four-year institutions, a little under 60% of students graduate. I think the universities have some of the responsibility there.
24: But what other responsibilities does a university have?
25: We're not a political organization. We're not a social advocacy organization. We have a very clear mission. And when people trust in that mission, they trust you.
24: That's coming up on Freakonomics Radio right after this hour's news.
3: Live from NPR News in Washington, I'm Ryland Barton. The Trump administration announced new tariffs on Canadian goods today. These are the latest in the president's attempt to impose new fees on imports after the Supreme Court struck down a large piece of the president's tariffs policy earlier this year. NPR's Danielle Kurtzleben reports.
26: The administration says importers will now pay a 50% tariff on an array of Canadian goods. A senior administration official speaking on condition of anonymity described the targeted products as, quote, ranging from wine to hockey sticks to cement. The official also said the new tax is a response to Canadian retaliatory trade actions on American goods like liquor and cars. Those Canadian actions were themselves in response to tariffs imposed on Canadian goods last year. The Supreme Court later found those to be unlawful. The administration is using a law known as Section 338 for this unilateral action. That law has never been used before to impose tariffs. Danielle Kurtzleben, NPR News.
3: The U.S. is carrying out its 10th consecutive day of strikes on Iran to reopen the Strait of Hormuz. U.S. Central Command says the strikes aim to degrade Iranian military capabilities used to attack commercial shipping. The conflict has escalated as Iran retaliates by attacking American allies Kuwait, Jordan, and Bahrain. Two U.S. soldiers were killed in Jordan on Friday, and another died in Iraq on Saturday. President Trump is warning that Iran will pay for American casualties. Yemen's Iranian-backed Houthi rebels announced a blockade on Saudi Arabia today, potentially deepening turmoil in global energy markets. NPR's Hadil Al-Shalchi reports.
27: In a video statement, a Houthi spokesperson said the blockade was in retaliation for recent Saudi attacks on the capital's airport and a siege on Yemen. The spokesperson said the blockade on Saudi ships was, quote, an equation of an eye for an eye. The Houthi said they would blockade the Bab el-Mandeb Strait, a waterway that connects the Red Sea to the Gulf of Aden and the Indian Ocean. A blockade would rattle energy markets as Saudi Arabia relies on Bab el-Mandeb to export millions of barrels of oil and fuel a day. The Houthis attacked ships in the Red Sea during the war in Gaza, forcing companies to divert their cargo and increasing shipping costs. Hadil Alshalji, NPR News, Istanbul.
5: Oil prices continued to climb today. The national average price for a gallon of regular gas is over $4 a gallon again. South Carolina Republican Senator Darlene Graham says she's running for a full term in her late brother Lindsey Graham's seat. She shared her decision with Fox News Channel's Sean Hannity.
6: I know I'm a hard worker. I learned that from Lindsey. He cared about the people of this state. I've worked for almost 30 years for the people of this state.
5: Graham was sworn in last week to fulfill the remaining months of her brother's term, which ends in January. President Trump has endorsed her. Republican Congressman Russell Fry has also entered the race. This is NPR News. The Women's Tennis Association is introducing one-off mandatory gene testing for all players, updating its eligibility policy to include gender screening based on biological sex. International Olympic Committee introduced a gender eligibility policy earlier this year to align with President Trump's executive order on transgender athletes ahead of the 2028 Olympics in Los Angeles. New research from the American Heart Association weighs in on how many cups of coffee per day are safe to drink. NPR's Maria Godoy has more.
7: In a new scientific statement, the AHA says drinking up to 5 8-ounce cups of coffee per day, or about 400 milligrams of caffeine, is generally safe for most adults. It also appears to be linked to a lower risk of several cardiovascular conditions, including heart failure, heart disease, and stroke in some people. Research has linked drinking caffeinated coffee without added sugars, flavors, or cream to a lower risk of conditions including type 2 diabetes and heart disease. Adding sugar, milk, or cream likely reduces the health benefits, the AHA says. However, the group says drinking caffeine in high doses, such as those found in energy drinks and energy shots, could increase the risk of high blood pressure and irregular heart rhythm and should be avoided. Maria Godoy, NPR News.
5: The American oyster catcher, known for its sharp orange bill, is making a comeback in North America thanks to conservation. The shorebird was nearly wiped out on the East Coast at the turn of the 20th century due to hunting and egg collecting, but the bird's numbers have increased by 45%. It's NPR.
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17: Hey there, it's Stephen Dubner. Before we get to today's episode of Freakonomics Radio, I have an announcement. Over here at Freakonomics headquarters, we have just launched a new show, a video talk show on the Freakonomics YouTube channel. It's called Better in Person. If Freakonomics tries to explain how things work, Better in Person is about how people work. So I invite interesting, accomplished people into my living room for a kind of conversation that is increasingly rare these days, one that is about connection and not spectacle or outrage. There will be 10 episodes in the first season of Better in Person. I hope you will check it out and spread the word. Again, that's Better in Person on the Freakonomics YouTube channel. And just so you know, this is in addition to Freakonomics Radio, not instead, because this show is not going anywhere. Okay, here's this week's episode of Freakonomics Radio. Last week on the show, we heard from the Chancellor of Vanderbilt University, Daniel Diermeier, who operates under a framework that originated at the University of Chicago. It's known as institutional neutrality.
10: Which means that universities, university leaders, will not take positions on policy issues or political issues unless they directly affect the core function of the university.
17: This week, we will hear from Sion Bailock, the president of Dartmouth College in Hanover, New Hampshire. Bailock runs Dartmouth using a similar framework.
11: Yeah, I mean, I knew it as the Calvin Report. I didn't know it as institutional neutrality, but I was faculty and then in the administration at Chicago for 12 years.
17: So Bailock and Diermeier have that in common, a belief in institutional neutrality and time served at the University of Chicago. But there's one big difference. Diermeier trained as a political scientist with a focus on institutions. You can hear this when he talks.
10: And what you learn there is that the details really matter. Setting things up the right way can make a big difference, and you have to be very, very conscious on that.
24: Bylock, meanwhile, trained as a psychologist with a focus on why people choke under pressure. And you can hear that when she talks.
25: From my research, we know that you worry a lot, not necessarily when you're doing the scary thing, but when that scary thing is out there, the what ifs.
24: So how is she handling these scary things facing higher education in general, and Dartmouth in particular? All right, please just start with your name and what you do.
25: My name is Sion Bylock. I am the president of Dartmouth and a cognitive scientist.
24: And do you want to just explain why your name is Sion and not Sean or something? It's spelled S-I-A-N. Can you just explain the story behind that?
25: It actually is supposed to be Sean, but my parents named me Sion. They were watching a PBS documentary with an actress, Sean Phillips, and they thought it was Sion. So here I am.
24: Because she spelled it like that?
25: Yes, but she was Sean, but they didn't know that.
24: Got it. You were a college athlete, correct? Soccer?
25: I played soccer in the Olympic development growing up, and then I played lacrosse at UCSD.
24: Let's talk about your research on choking, which is how I came to know you initially. Why did that topic interest you, first of all? Was it a firsthand interest?
25: Yes, I did. I was doing me search. I was interested in why I sometimes didn't play as well under pressure or didn't test as well in the pressure-filled situation as when I was not in that stressful environment.
24: And what'd you learn?
25: A lot of what we found is that counterintuitively, we perform poorly under pressure or choke when we start trying to control too much of what we're doing instead of letting it go on autopilot. Oftentimes when we're worried about a situation or its consequences, we think that controlling every step of what we're doing is going to lead to a better outcome, but it actually disrupts more automatic processes that would run off better without conscious attention.
24: Do you think that trying to control too much generally, not just in the athletic realm, is a big problem?
25: Certainly. As a leader, I mean, you often hear about leaders failing by micromanaging or trying to be deep on everything. If I tried to control everything my head of operations was doing or my head of public safety, I don't think we'd be getting a lot done.
24: You know, I noticed something in our icebreaker conversation the other week, which is that you have mostly a serious look. Like you don't smile a lot in the course of talking, but then once in a while you break into this very big full tooth smile. And I wondered what Sion Bylock, the psychologist, would say about that. Is it a signal? Is it strategic?
25: I'm probably concentrating when I'm talking.
24: And then when you're smiling, you're not, you're saying?
25: Yeah, I don't know. I don't think about it. But now I'm going to be focused on it, which my research shows is a bad idea. So thank you for that.
24: It's a bad idea because it'll mean you're too self-conscious and you'll choke?
25: Yes, exactly.
24: Bylock had her own lab at the University of Chicago, the Human Performance Lab, where she studied decision-making under pressure. After serving as executive vice provost at Chicago, she was recruited for the president's job at Barnard, the women's undergraduate college that is affiliated with Columbia University in New York. After institutional neutrality in Chicago, Bylock had a bit of culture shock at Barnard.
25: There was lots of people who thought about the purpose of the institution in the same way, but certainly, there was less of an appetite for different views.
24: So Columbia was really enmeshed in the Gaza protests. It got very messy and violent, and it's still very difficult there. Manoush Shafiq, who was the president then, got gone, as did Liz McGill from Penn, got gone. Claudine Gay from Harvard got gone.
25: That was my class. That was my class of presidents.
24: What was it like to watch all of that defenestration happening?
25: I mean, it wasn't fun, I'll say that. And I certainly was taking a different tact, and I'm proud of where we went, but
24: did you feel you were spared because you had that different tact?
25: I think that following a set of principles allowed folks, both who agreed and didn't agree, to see where I was going.
24: Did you ever think what would have happened to you had you stayed at Barnard?
25: When I was at Barnard, my plan had been to wait, and I knew I would be a top candidate in the Columbia presidency, but Dartmouth came quick. I had an offer and I couldn't turn it down. So it was kind of an interesting, like I could have been at Columbia at that point.
24: Okay, so you've been at Dartmouth for about 3 years now. What are your top priorities?
25: I am very interested in bringing back trust in higher education and making sure the American people trust in what we do. And I see Dartmouth potentially as a model for how to do that. I think if we can do really important work on Dartmouth's campus, it can have an impact on other institutions.
17: You can be a model by how, because even if you do everything right, to become a model means that other people need to buy into it. So what's your plan for that?
25: I think we've seen it in action in several cases. Dartmouth was the first Ivy to bring back the SAT and ACT as part of admissions after COVID. We modeled the data and showed that it was an important predictor of performance. Counter to many people's assumptions, it actually was a really important way to find students who were less prepared or supported financially, who were excelling in their environment. And it actually turns out it's a better indicator of success than things like letters of rec or grades.
17: One story that we've heard for a long time is that kids that do well on an SAT are doing well in part because they come from middle or upper middle income families and they can afford coaching and taking the test multiple times. But you're saying the data actually show that whether that's part of the equation or not, that it's a better predictor of ability, yes?
25: There's no doubt that practicing and having financial support to practice those tests helps make you better. But even taking that into account, what we're able to show is that students who are excelling on those tests relative to, say, the mean of their high school was actually a really good predictor of success at Dartmouth. And what we found in a test optional environment is that students coming from less resource backgrounds were actually less likely to report their scores. And if we had had them, it would have been a really important indicator of success. And this supports data by others, Rosh Chetty at Harvard, who's shown that actually socioeconomic status or resources in a family helps students with all of the non-quantitative things that folks look at, like your summer job. You can go to the Galapagos instead of work at McDonald's, or who's helping you write your letters of rec. So we showed the data that it was important. And just now, Columbia was the last Ivy to bring it back. Most of our Ivy Plus peers followed closely after, and that's one example of where we've been able to lead.
17: What is Dartmouth looking for in an either typical, median, or maybe optimal student?
25: We're really looking for students who want to be uncomfortable, to engage in difficult conversations, to challenge themselves, learning how to think, not being told what to think. And that comes to a second place where Dartmouth has really led, is around cultivating free expression and civil dialogue. We launched Dartmouth Dialogues my first year, soon after October 7th, and several different institutions have followed in our footsteps. And that was modeled by our faculty, actually, in Jewish and Middle Eastern Studies, who on October 9th and on October 11th, where on most campuses people were just screaming at each other, came together and had open dialogue where anyone could come and talk about the complexities of the Middle East.
17: So I've read a lot about those discussions, and it does sound like they produced a lot of really good thinking and talking and trust building and so on. On the other hand, Dartmouth, like many, many other campuses, especially the Ivy campuses, had a lot of protests from the pro-Palestinian side, especially after the war began. And you were censured by the faculty, and there was a no-confidence vote by students. What was that like from your side? I mean, you survived, so plainly you can smile about it now, but what was that like from your side in the moment?
25: The only way I know how to lead is by making principled decisions. Free expression and the ability to hear different points of view and everyone to share on campus is at the heart of what we do in trying to discover truth. And I was willing to call balls and strikes. You can protest, but you can't shout down a speaker. You can protest, but you cannot take over campus, build an encampment, and declare shared space for one ideology. Students knew the consequences. They knew what the ground rules were, and we were willing to enforce the rules, unlike many of our peers.
17: So you kept your job after that chaos. Did you think for a while that you might lose it? Was there anyone on your board that was agitating for your departure?
25: No, my board was very supportive. I think, again, we were leading by principle. And as a leader, sometimes you have to make decisions that are based on those principles that are not going to be the most popular decisions. I think the decision has aged pretty well, but it's also been borne out in the work we're doing around dialogue. And I'm proud of where Dartmouth has gone, for example, in the free expression rankings from the Foundation of Individual Rights and Expression. When I got to Dartmouth, we were in the bottom 200 and something. And I think last year we were ranked 35th. You know, you can debate rankings, but one of the places I was really proud is that our students were, I think, 2 standard deviations above the mean in being tolerant of speakers on the right and the left. I believe that one of the goals of a liberal arts institution, an elite university, is to develop the next generation of leaders for our democracy, and being able to lead people who think differently than you and cut across our very polarized environment is one of the most important things that a university can do.
24: I can't disagree with that. I don't know if anybody would disagree with that. On the other hand, you said something earlier about how you want to create an environment where you can arrive at the truth. When I read an academic paper by someone like you, I look for the conclusion. I look for someone really smart who has had an idea, gathered a lot of data to measure that theory or thesis, and then comes to a conclusion about what's true about it and what's not. So plainly, we do value truth. But there's also this notion that I have my truth and you have your truth, which in some realms is possible. Like, what's the best ice cream? I don't know if that can be empirically proven.
25: I mean, obviously it's mint chip.
24: God, it's so not. Can I tell you what my favorite is? But everyone ridicules me for
25: if you say rum raisin, I think we're just done.
24: I'm not kidding you. It's rum raisin. I'm not kidding you. That's my favorite ice cream. Why are there so many rum raisin haters in the world?
25: I think it's disgusting. I don't know. This is my truth.
24: Well, I think mint chip is disgusting. See, this is how it all starts.
25: But I still like you as a person. I haven't let your one view change my feeling of you as a person. And that's really important because I think we might agree on some other things. When I think about truth and a process of getting to truth, I think about converging evidence. You want lots of ways to look at something, and you want people being able to voice a heterodox opinion. And my worry with campuses that are not as open to those heterogeneous views is that you don't get the benefit of other people's good thinking. They self-censor, or they're not allowed to be at the table. That iteration of getting that converging evidence and always pushing and questioning falls off. And that's where I think we fall away from getting to what is true. And that's always the aspiration.
24: In 2025, the Trump administration sent 9 prominent universities a Compact for Academic Excellence in Higher Education. It offered preferential access to federal funding in exchange for adopting a variety of policies, which included a cap on the number of foreign students, ending the use of race and sex in admissions and hiring, promoting a broader spectrum of political viewpoints on campus, and limiting disruptive protests. Neither Bylock nor any of the other university leaders signed the compact.
25: I don't think universities should be political footballs. We often forget that we often got pushed to the left under Democratic administrations, and we're getting pushed in different directions under the current administration. The best way to make sure that our government knows that we're going to be responsible for what we do and held accountable for our actions is to talk about the value of what we do and have conversation instead of picking a side and screaming. We will push back when we need to. We've joined many amicus briefs related to laws or actions that we believed were unlawful around indirect cost rates or immigration or others. But the best way to get to a shared understanding is actually to have conversation. While many of my peers were not spending time in DC doing this, I was more than happy to have conversations with the Secretary of Education, folks, our representatives in Congress on the right and the left. It is so important because I do believe in the relationship between universities and the government. And at the end of the day, I believe that we're American universities with a global reach, and our customers are the American people.
24: As far as I know, Dartmouth is the only Ivy League school to avoid a federal civil rights investigation, and you've avoided the funding freezes that have hit Harvard and elsewhere. I've also seen that you've hired as your house counsel Matt Raymer, a Dartmouth alum who's a former top lawyer at the RNC, the Republican National Committee. My brain wants to make a connection between those two facts. I don't know if there is a connection, but tell me what value a house counsel who's got experience at the RNC has been for you, and also why Dartmouth has not been subject to that investigation?
25: Well, I think a lot of people forget that a lot of those federal investigations started under the Biden administration for many of those schools. And Matt, a lot of general counsels at universities come out of government, so that's not unusual. And Matt, of course, is...
17: Is that because the role of general counsel is often lobbying is a major role?
25: No, I mean, not lobbying, but I'd say strategy in dealing with complex organizations. And so Matt certainly brought that, and as a Dartmouth alum. And look, I practice what I preach. The best way to get to the best outcome is to have lots of folks with different ideas and perspectives at my senior table.
17: What's it, for instance?
25: It could be anything about the policies we put in place around free expression. I mean, our policies have very wide

0: It's like one of her highlights. So we make everyone happy.
1: That's funny.
0: I don't know if I could pull up one specific example. The free expression would be one, but it's just great to have different people with different opinions and backgrounds. And Matt has been such a great general counsel on everything we deal with. Certainly the federal government is one part of it, but he oversees immigration and our office is there. And we've really been able to support our faculty, students, and staff. We have a lot of real estate. We have all sorts of things we're dealing with at a university. And so I just like having smart, strategic people who bring different perspectives to the table. And I don't think anyone would have made a peep if I had hired the general counsel from the DNC, which I think underscores the fact that we need people with different perspectives on our campus. And Matt wears a jersey that is green now. He represents Dartmouth.
1: You said before the Trump administration that the universities have been pushed to the left from outside. Can you just describe that process and where was that coming from? Was it coming from government? Was it coming from student and or faculty components? Was it coming from outside actors? Because I sense that a lot of people who were in universities or around them a lot, as I was certainly for the past bunch of years, everybody felt it and everybody knew it, but somehow no one wanted to address it. And it felt to me as if there was a sort of agreement that most colleges and universities, not all, but most, especially prominent ones, like this is the way it's going to be and we're okay with that. And it always surprised me. I'm curious how you felt about that, especially coming from University of Chicago.
0: The example I was giving was about federal regulations, whether it was some of the regulations around Title IX or pushes around diversity statements and grants. And when I said I didn't want to sign the compact, I don't want to sign a compact with Trump. I also don't want to sign a compact with AOC as president. I want to be responsible.
1: Oh, is she the next president? I didn't even get that memo.
0: I've heard she likes rum raisin.
1: Oh, come on. I'm Stephen Dubner speaking with Dartmouth President Sion Bailock. We will be right back.
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7: I'm Sarah Ammon. 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
1: Can you give me just a quick day in the life of you, the Dartmouth president? I don't need every 15-minute increment, but how is the pie generally divided?
0: Do you want from the very early morning?
1: Absolutely.
0: Okay. At 4:45, I wake up and make my 15-year-old breakfast before she goes to play tennis.
1: Oh, my goodness.
0: Then I go back to bed. She plays tennis at 5.
1: Why can't she make her own breakfast?
0: You know, a lot of people ask me that. I feel like she's so committed and it's nice to sort of be on the team with her. And I only have her for a few more years and I miss her so many nights when I'm at events or traveling. And so

0: it makes me feel good to do it, but I still complain about it.
1: Do you have a spouse or partner or something too?
0: No, it's just us home together. So I make the breakfast.
1: Got it. Okay. And she's a very serious, committed, competitive tennis player, plainly.
0: I mean, she has aspirations to play tennis at university, so.
1: How's Dartmouth's tennis team?
0: It's pretty good, but she says she wants to go anywhere but Dartmouth. She's 15 and is growing up on campus, so totally understandable. I think we're in agreement about that.
1: You wake up, make breakfast, go back to sleep.
0: Yeah, I get up around 6:30. I have a trainer or I go on a run. And then I usually work at home for about an hour and then I'm in the office. It can be anything from meeting with my senior team to every week I hold office hours for students at our dining hall where they just can come up and talk to me. I sometimes meet with faculty. I often meet with donors. It's a big part of what I do is raise the philanthropy to do what we do.
1: Are you pretty good at that?
0: I love it.
1: You do? Tell me why.
0: To get to tell the story of the amazing folks on our campus and what they do, I get such a thrill out of that. We just announced a $25 million gift for Dartmouth Dialogues. And one of the things I've gotten to do is tell the story of our faculty coming together to model how to have dialogue about Israel and Gaza. Or for Dartmouth actually has the largest rural medical system in the country.
1: I've read that and it shocked me. I know that New Hampshire is mostly rural and Dartmouth is a big deal with a really good medical school and hospital, correct?
0: Yes.
1: But does that mean you have many outposts of the Dartmouth medical system essentially?
0: Yeah, and the most rural VA is down the road from us in White River Junction, Vermont. Our doctors and our clinicians and our researchers are really focused on building an economic model of aging at home. We have some of the best hospitals and technology in the world and some not as good health outcomes. What we know in rural areas is there's often a mismatch between access to care when people come into the hospital and when they can be at home, how they're supported. And we know that a lot of folks who are aging want to age in place but don't have the structure around it. We also know that home healthcare workers are very much in need and they don't have a very good career path or workforce training system. And with a lot of the advances in AI and the ability to do technological healthcare over the phone, we think we can really build a model system for how to help folks age in place and come into the hospital when they need to, not take beds when they don't, which saves the hospital, saves insurance companies, and leads to a better quality of life.
1: Have you been surprised by the anti-AI sentiment on campuses at graduation ceremonies? Because I have, honestly. Anyone that brought up AI seemed to get either heckled or booed off the stage. To me, AI is a technology and a topic that I would think most college students would think about really hard and would see potential downsides and a lot of potential upsides and would maybe have that conversation. But it feels very much like the Luddite response from centuries ago. What about you?
0: Yeah, I don't know if I agree with that. And I haven't been surprised because we've seen this on our campus. So Dartmouth actually was in 1956, we had a summer conference where the term in the field artificial intelligence were born. And so we talk about Dartmouth as the birthplace of AI. And now 70 years later, I believe we have a responsibility to talk about what it means to educate humans in the age of AI. And so we, at the beginning of the year, announced a partnership with Anthropic and AWS, one of the first institutions to do that. And I got a lot of pushback then from folks, so I knew that it was there. I think for young people, from my research, we know that you worry a lot, not necessarily when you're doing the scary thing, but when that scary thing is out there, the what ifs. And so I think it's okay to be worried and concerned about what's happening, but at the same time, push forward and use it to extend your thinking rather than replace it. But I understand why young people are nervous about AI and where it's going.
1: Dartmouth is currently piloting a chatbot of its own called Evergreen, which students will be able to use to address their mental health. Evergreen grew out of another project called Therabot, whose lead researcher is a Dartmouth scientist named Nicholas Jacobson. You'll hear a lot more about this in an episode we are producing now about psychotherapy and technology.
0: So the idea is that using hundreds of thousands of hours of clinical data, Therabot was the first clinical trial to show benefits for an AI-powered therapist in terms of really helping rural folks connect with humans when they needed it. And we're adapting that technology on campus, and it's not to replace the humans. We have lots of humans who support students, but we know that, for example, during midterms or finals, one of the biggest indicators of anxiety or depressive episodes is sleeping during the day and being up all night or stopping exercise or not talking to your friends, and having technology that can both sense that and help people get to the places they need, we believe can be really helpful to student success.
1: I've read some pushback from students. One person writing in the student newspaper wondered why you need to build your own model when LLMs already exist. Although I'm guessing if you used an existing LLM, they would complain that it wasn't customized to students or to Dartmouth students. And someone else objected to the potential big energy consumption costs of running yet another LLM. And, you know, these are kind of the anti-AI arguments you see in a number of places, but it seems like a pretty robust program you've built. And I want to know what effects you've seen it having so far on student mental health, especially.
0: We're still testing it right now. We have hundreds of students working on it, actually helping to build the chats and dialogues that the LLMs will use to develop new responses. I think it's healthy that some people are skeptical of this technology. I think there's also this concern at first that it was going to replace humans, but it is not. I just watched a student demo of it at a presentation a few weeks ago, and the students were so excited about what it could do. They were showing me technology where it was helping a student pick the right classes during the winter term because they liked to be out in the sun during the day and wanted to be able to get to the skiway certain days for their mental health, but also wanted to take an advanced biology class. It's helping augment people's ability to deal with complex problems. One of the things that's so special about Dartmouth is this sense of place and the power of being out in the mountains, hiking or at the river. And I can tell you, we just started one of the prescription RX of nature and hikes and other things for students who are feeling gloomy, and it seems to be working. So
1: what does that mean?
0: If a student goes in and needs mental health support or something else, one of the human therapists might actually prescribe them outdoor activities. And it sounds a little hokey, but there's lots of research showing the power of being outside, being in nature, on your ability to concentrate, on your well-being. And we often don't take it seriously enough.
1: So you're a psychologist by training and wrote a lot of really good and interesting research, of which I'm a fan. I am curious, if you take off the university president hat for a minute and look at the data that I know has been examined by, among others, Danny Blanchflower, who's a professor at Dartmouth, an economist who's looked at happiness and satisfaction across many populations across many years. And the consensus seems to be that there is a significant rise in mental illness over the past few decades. It's natural, I think, to wonder maybe whether the measurement is just different or better, or if these are really secular spikes. So tell me what you know and think about that, especially from the perspective of young people.
0: I think what's been so striking about the work Dr. Blanchflower has done is that it's really changes in young people's anxiety, depression, and happiness. And we're in the business of helping young people reach their potential. So it's something I pay a lot of attention to. I also believe that health and wellness, and mental health in particular, doesn't sit alongside academic excellence. It is a precursor to it. And it goes back to my push for knowledge and truth and the ability to bring up a heterodox opinion or have a conversation with someone that makes you uncomfortable. From my research, I know that you're less likely to approach those situations if you don't feel okay, if you're anxious. And so I want students to have the tools so that they can take risks, they can fail, they can enter into a conversation with someone they know thinks very differently than them. They can have those debates in class. And so what I think about on our campus a lot, and what our students and staff and faculty have been focused on, is setting up the kinds of conditions that allow our students to feel okay about themselves and then thrive everywhere else.
1: I'm about to ask a question that is a terrible question to ask, but I'm going to ask it anyway. Do you think that the current generation of college students is just spoiled to some degree?
0: I think every older person always says this about the younger folks around them. What I see on campus are students who are pushing themselves really hard and have often been rewarded for getting the next medal or success, and sometimes don't step back and think about their potential or what will make them happy or how they live the fullest lives. And I want to help them do that.
1: A lot of those abilities to overcome failure, to be resilient, to sleep and eat well, and so on, those feel like things that one should learn by the time one goes to college. Plainly, I'm wrong. So tell me, do you feel that the university is taking on a different societal role than it was meant to in the development of young people? Because we used to talk about, you know, you want to produce leaders. And that connotes, to me at least, that someone has showed up ready to go. It sounds to me, from what you're saying, that you're needing to do a lot of foundational work. And I applaud that. I don't think anyone would decry that. But I just wonder, it's a lot of time and resources that goes into something that's not what I thought was the primary purpose of the university.
0: I may be different than some other leaders, but I think it's also my background as a psychologist. I don't think you can separate the health and wellness from the academic focus. And if you want students to push hard in the classroom, which they do, you have to equip them with the tools. And I also believe that developing great leaders is also about developing whole people who can be inside and outside the classroom. It's something that Dartmouth is known for. These skills are part of what it means to lead, especially in a future where knowledge is ubiquitous in many ways, and it is the ability to bring people together, ask questions in different ways. That's going to be the hallmark of what a true leader is.
1: Bylock's views on leadership are plainly rooted in her time at the University of Chicago. Her move there from professor to administrator was a bit of an accident.
0: I came out of faculty governance. I was on the faculty senate and then something called the Committee of the Council, which is a small group that advises the president and provost. And I spent the whole year as a faculty member arguing with Bob Zimmer.
1: Bob Zimmer, a mathematician by training, was UChicago's president from 2006 to 2021.
0: And at the end of the year, he said, come work for me. And I thought, wow, like that's so interesting.
1: What were you arguing about?
0: Everything. I thought he had so many things wrong in terms of the perspective of the faculty. Well, just to step back, the committee of the council, I think it was like 12 faculty. I was, I believe, the only woman on the committee and the youngest by probably 20 years. And I was really pregnant. I remember that there was never enough food at the lunch. I was always kind of hungry too. So I think I was just ordinary. But I thought they were maybe a little out of touch with the junior faculty and some of the perspectives of young folks on campus. So I pushed back a lot.
1: Were there changes then because of your pushback?
0: Yeah, I think there were some. I don't remember any specifics, but the idea that the institution should be the place that helps bring critics to the forefront rather than the critic itself was something that I really took to heart. And it was something that I put in practice when I was at Barnard, when we had a referendum around divesting from Israel. I talked about the fact that I did not believe the endowment was a political tool, and that it wasn't the university's place to take a side in this sort of debate. And then at Dartmouth, it became very clear that having some sort of policy or idea around when the institution should make statements, when departments should make statements, what the purpose of the institution was, articulating that was important. And we had a group of faculty and staff work on a policy, and they did not use the term institutional neutrality, but institutional restraint. The whole idea is to get individuals speaking and pushing it against each other, and that we shouldn't be encouraging statements that could potentially suppress or quiet heterodox voices. I talked about creating brave spaces rather than safe spaces. Dartmouth has always been a place where there's different views on campus. We have a conservative student newspaper and a more liberal student newspaper.
1: It's considered the most conservative, small c conservative of the Ivies, would you say? I mean, I've always heard it talked about like that.
0: I think people do talk about it that way, and we have certainly have had prominent conservative alums come out of Dartmouth. But one of the reasons I was actually interested in it is that I felt like there was the possibility of a more UChicago-like tolerance for different voices on campus. And I don't think I had really understand after being at UChicago that not all institutions were like UChicago.
1: Can you talk for a bit about your route from academic researcher to an academic administrator? I know that in this industry, like in many industries, if you do really well at one level, then you get promoted into another level. But that other level is very, very different because the things that make a great academic researcher or professor are not necessarily the things that would make a university president. And we're all familiar with the Peter Principle that talks about people getting promoted above their abilities. And I'm just really curious how it worked for you. Did you suspect from the outset that you'd be pretty good at being an administrator? Did you want to become an administrator?
0: Yeah. And also, I think in addition to not always having a clear route, I think higher education does a really poor job of training.
1: I didn't want to say it, but I so agree. It's like here, now you're going to oversee first a department and then a whole school. I mean, many of these people are my friends and they have no idea what they're doing, I hate to say.
0: Yes. Well, look, I mean, I think it's really important that we have a subset of higher education leaders that come through academia, that are faculty. And if we're not training them to think about these next levels, I worry about the viability of those candidates.
1: Did you get training?
0: No, I mean, I apprenticed and a lot of it was trial by fire and I wish I had more training.
1: Is anyone working on that?
0: We are thinking about it at Dartmouth. One thing that my CFO does, which is fantastic, is he does a university budget course every year. We have deans, we have faculty. Once in a while, we have undergrads take it. And he basically talks about the entire university budget, the history of it, what it means for different units. A P&L in my mind is an instantiation of your strategy. You have to understand that.
1: If you were to eventually, let's say, start a leadership institute at Dartmouth to train university leaders, what would be your motto?
0: That's good. I think it is something about your role is making other people's ideas better or putting them into effect. For me, going back to the route from being a researcher and leading a big lab of postdocs and graduate students and undergrads is that I actually think that was great training for leading an organization. And you learn you have to manage people very differently. One graduate student, you have to give a deadline, and another, if you give a deadline, they will crumble.
1: I'm Stephen Dubner. This is Freakonomics Radio. We will be right back to finish our conversation with Dartmouth President Sion Bailok.
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1: So what do you make of this period of history we're living through? By whatever means you want to measure it, it's been an unusually chaotic period and a period of great uncertainty. Do you see it as the beginning of something worse and more chaotic? Or do you see it as an interregnum between, you know, sanity and prosperity and all that?
0: I am a glass half full kind of person. I do think we learn and get better at what we do. But we have some of our faculty are world experts on misinformation, and the ideas that we're getting through social media and others are seeping in as fact sets. And I think we have to get a handle on what that looks like.
1: Do you have any ideas for how to do that?
0: Education is one way. Teaching people to be discerning and how to think.
1: Are you worried, though, that a college education in particular has come to be viewed by so many as essentially a luxury good? I don't mean that in terms of just the cost, but it's a thing that only certain people want and that most people actually don't want or need. Does that concern you a lot?
0: I am very worried. I think it builds into trust. And if the folks across the political spectrum in our country don't see college as a place for them, it means that we have less diversity in thinking and ideas. And again, I think that is the basis for getting to the best outcomes.
1: I'm guessing you know a lot more than I do about the literature on social trust, which some people argue is key kind of hidden ingredient to any well-functioning society. And social trust in the U.S. has certainly fallen. They say that certain institutions are quite good at creating social trust. Sports teams are one, the military. And what these have in common is that people come together from very different backgrounds with a common goal. The university is also an institution that was held up as a place that could really build social trust for the same reason. People coming from different backgrounds working toward a common goal. Do you see the university serving that function anymore? Has it really failed?
0: I think the university has stepped away from serving that function and we have to get it back. And I know from that literature that one of the best ways to get it back is to be very clear about your mission. I talk about this a lot, that our mission is education and knowledge production, and that's it.
1: So if you could create Dartmouth from scratch today, what would you do differently in order to fulfill that mission?
0: In a lot of Dartmouth's history, there were certain groups of people that were excluded from our campus. We didn't have women as a first graduating class till 1976. There were quotas for Jews. I think I would go back and think about how to bring the best and brightest coming from different backgrounds together from the beginning.
1: The whole competition to get into schools like Dartmouth, though, we all know what that looks like. And most people think it's somewhere between ridiculous and unfair, that too many advantages go to the advantaged and so on. Has Dartmouth done anything significant to change that?
0: We really, first of all, focus on financial aid. So now for families making up to $175,000 a year, it's free to go to Dartmouth. We have continued and pushed to focus on first generation and low income students, as well as rural students. And we're need blind and meet full financial need for everyone.
1: Here's a question that we solicited from one of your faculty members, whose name I will withhold since I don't want to bias the answer. But this person wanted to know, if you had an infinite budget, what would you do with it?
0: It's a great question. One answer is that I would make Dartmouth somewhat bigger because I think what we do is so important. We have a responsibility to serve more students, and that means more faculty.
1: And would it be bigger in that spot in Hanover? Would you want to open other campuses elsewhere?
0: We have such a sense of place. I would want to really make sure that areas where Dartmouth can have huge impact, whether it's rural health or we are a world leader in polar and ice sheets for obvious reasons. We have the Cold Weather Army Research Lab next to us, that our faculty really had the resources to have the impact. That's the second one. And third, which hopefully we'll be able to do at some point, I would like to take everything we're doing around dialogues and give it to every high school student in the country so that when they get to Dartmouth, they're ready to have the kinds of conversations that are so important to reduce polarization.
1: Let's talk about college sports for a minute. How is it different now than when you were in college?
0: The power divisions in college sports has changed immensely. One thing I'm really proud of in the Ivy League is that we continue to live by the values that our athletes are students first, that we don't give athletic scholarships, we only give need-based scholarships, and athletics enhances our academics rather than vice versa.
1: What about the NIL revolution? Name, image, likeness is a way for athletes to get actual cash for playing in college, but there are many other parts of that as well. How has that affected you?
0: Our NIL in the Ivy League is pretty small. Certainly, we're competing with teams who have bigger budgets. I think about our ice hockey team who went to the NCAA and played against Wisconsin. Their roster looked very different in terms of the support that their athletes were getting financially, but we held our own.
1: And did any of those players then take an offer through the portal to get an NIL payday?
0: It's really interesting. I just asked my athletic director, not only the portal, but going pro. And our three top players are staying next year, which I think says something so important about the program we're running and our coaches.
1: Interesting. I mean, it doesn't really matter whether Dartmouth wins something in the Ivy League, right? I mean, I know it's pride and all that.
0: It matters to me.
1: Okay. All right. I take it back. But I was told that college athletes are incredibly valuable for the institution, as are fraternity and sorority students, because those are the types of students who are most likely to become very loyal and generous donors. Can you talk about that for a second?
0: Yeah, there's work in the Ivy League showing that Ivy League athletes go on to be very successful in terms of what they do.
1: On the other hand, you could say anybody who's good enough to be an athlete and be in the Ivy League was going to be successful.
0: That's right. I'm not saying it's causal, but there's a correlation there. And certainly, I think at a place like Dartmouth, people bleed green. I've never been at a place where there's as much camaraderie and loyalty to the school as Dartmouth. It comes from many different places. Certainly the Greek system, certainly athletics, our musical endeavors, the debate club. And my goal is to create lots of different places where students can get that relationship. It also comes from our foreign study programs, where our faculty actually take the students for a quarter. And so it's 30 students together with a faculty member. The bond there is for life. I'm an athlete. I believe in the power of athletics. And I certainly think it's an important contributor to our community and culture.
1: Talk for a minute about the power of athletics, just as an animating force. What is so good about participating in sports or even games?
0: It gives you opportunities to win and lose, to have to often work with other people. It's an amazing way to build character and to learn how to take risks and get up.
1: All right, let me ask you maybe one last question. This is a question I like because it comes from my hero, Richard Feynman, the physicist. And he liked to ask, what is particularly abundant in a given system and what's particularly scarce? Maybe abundance to the point of a problem and scarce to the point of a problem. So what would you say in running a university is something that's particularly abundant that you maybe wish you had a little bit less of?
0: Oftentimes there's a resistance to change, or we've done it this way.
1: So an abundance of tradition, maybe.
0: Yes. Dartmouth is a 250 some odd year university. There's a lot of, this is how we do it.
1: Can you give an example?
0: Sure. So we just put in place a new School of Arts and Sciences, which is a big deal in an institutional setting. And it took a while to get there because people said, why would we need a new structure?
1: And what about scarce? Something that is too scarce?
0: I think time. Especially, I would say, among our faculty. Our faculty, we ask them to be really these teacher scholars who are researching or working at the top of their field, but spend a ton of time in the classroom. And I know this because I've now taught at Dartmouth, at Barnard and Columbia, and at UChicago. And I've never spent more time with the students than I did at Dartmouth. It's amazing. It's one of the things that makes this place so special, but it takes a lot of time to do that. And we're asking a lot of our people.
1: I would think that if Dartmouth, as you said, invented artificial intelligence, that you could come up with a way to make more time.
0: We're working on it.
1: That, again, was Sion Bylock, the 19th president of Dartmouth College, which is in fact a university, but prefers to keep college in the name. My thanks to Bylock, and thanks also to some of her colleagues, past and present, who helped us prepare for this interview. Alexandra Horowitz, Bruce Sacerdote, Chris Snyder, Danny Blanchflower, Lydia Chilton, and Susanna Heschel. And thanks especially to you for listening. Coming up next time on the show.
6: It never occurred to me that television wouldn't work. Something just seemed to happen. I had no confidence that it was going to go big. Go big. When a master uses the English language, it's a thrill, isn't it? Go big.
1: I tracked down Dick Cavett, the legendary talk show host. I wanted his advice on making my new show better in person.
6: Well, I hope you do it.
1: You're just saying that, aren't you?
6: Yeah.
1: Yeah.
6: I just wanted to make your friends laugh.
1: Dick Cavett, that's next time on Freakonomics Radio. 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